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2: Greetings and welcome to the Circuit Rider broadcast. Today we're getting back to the parables as we did last week. And I've got a lot of things to say here this week as far as our parables are concerned. I want you all to see some of the things that God had promised the Lord will not go back on. I mean, God keeps His word when He promises something. And so what we're going to do is we're going to dissect some of this stuff, and I hope that this will be a real blessing to you. Turn with me, if you would, to the book of Genesis. We're going to go to the book of Genesis. We're going to be in chapter 12 to start off with today. I want to give you a few things before we really get into the idea of the parables, because you need to understand some things about what God promised for the children of Israel, starting with Abraham. Genesis chapter 12 and verses 1 through 3. So when in Genesis, and go to chapter 12 and look in verse 1, it says, "Now the Lord had said unto Abram," notice the spelling, A-B-R-A-M, "get thee out of thy country and from thy kindred," in other words, your family, your relatives, "and from thy father's house unto a land that I will show thee. And I will make thee of thee a great nation, and I will bless thee and make thy name great, and thou shalt be a blessing. And I will bless them that bless thee, and curse them that curseth thee, and in thee shall all families of the earth be blessed." Now that is a major promise. Can you imagine this promise that God had given? He promised Abraham physical descendants would dwell in this land forever. And then we have also, you know, a certain unconditional Davidic kingdom. We'll get that here in a minute. Now we're going to turn to that. Turn with me as we continue on with Genesis chapter 13. And look with me, Genesis chapter 13. And look what it says. "And Abraham went up out of Egypt, and his wife, and all that he had, and Lot with him, into the south. And Abram was very rich in cattle and silver and in gold. And he went up, went on his journeys from the south, even to Bethel, unto the place where his tent had been at the beginning, between Bethel and Hal, and unto the place of the altar, where he had made there at the first. And there Abram called on the name of the Lord. Lot also, which went with Abram, had flocks and herds and tents, and the land was not able to bear both of them, that they might dwell together, for their substance was great, so that they could not dwell together. And there was a strife between the herdmen of Abram's cattle and the herdmen of Lot's cattle, and the Canaanite and the Perizzite dwelled then in the land." It's funny how the Lord comes and tells you about the Canaanite and the Perizzite. Have you done your studies? You know what kind of people they are? "And Abram," verse 8, "said unto Lot, Let there be no strife, I pray thee, between me and thee, and between my herdmen and thy herdmen, for we be brethren. Is not the whole land before thee? Separate thyself, I pray thee, from me. If thou wilt take the land, the left hand, I will go to the right. If thou wilt depart from the right hand to the right hand, then I will go to the left." I mean, that was just very simple deal there. And so that's what happened. Now, chapter 14, we're continuing on about this story. It came to pass in the days of Amraphel, king of Shinar, Arok, king of Eliezer, and Shedlomar, king of Elam, and Tidal, king of nations. And we see that the war went on and so forth. And then we see a couple of things that happened there with Abraham. Now, you know, it goes on, and I'm not going to read the whole story to you, but all the way up to Genesis and chapter 17. And when we get up there, we look here that the Abrahamic covenant was made. Look here in chapter 17, verse 7. And I will establish my covenant between me and thee and thy seed after thee in their generations for an everlasting covenant to be a God unto thee and to thy seed after thee. And I will give unto thee and to thy seed after thee the land wherein thou art a stranger, all the land of Canaan, for an everlasting. Do you notice that? Everlasting possession. And I will be their God. And God said to Abraham, thou shalt keep my covenant, therefore, thou and thy seed after thee in their generation. This is my covenant, which ye shall keep, me and you, and thy seed after thee. Every man child among you shall be circumcised. And you know, God goes on with this thing, and understand this business. You know, the idea of this is this was an everlasting covenant with Abraham. Now, who's Abraham's seed? Well, you know the children of Israel are. The Israelites, the Jews. And so when we look at this, you know, and this, we're going to go a little further here. This is very important because this has to do, when we look at the parables, about what God was speaking to the children of Israel, you know, as he made these parables. And by the way, remember the parables were mysteries. And, you know, only they could recognize, you know, as God gave them and opened up their understanding to understand what the parables was about. Now, we're going to explain a lot of these things. Now, I want you to go one more thing here. I want you to understand that the unconditional Davidic covenant, and by the way, let's go over here, and I mean, I want you to see this. Know where it's at. We're in 2 Samuel and chapter 7, and go to verse 16, where it says, thine house and thy kingdom shall be ever established forever before thee, thy throne shall be established forever. According to all of these words, and according to all of this vision, so did Nathan speak unto David. So, you know, this was an everlasting covenant. It's the sure mercies of David. And we're not going to go ahead and get into this. This is not a study on that covenant, per se. But it was a covenant that was given to David. And God promised David that with his family, of his seed, would be sitting on the throne. And it was an everlasting covenant. And by the way, you know, you have a lot of these people today that say that God is done with the Jew. And, you know, the church took over, you know, for, you know, taking over what God had promised to the Jews. That's a lie. God does not promise somebody something and then take it away and give it to somebody else, per se. You know the everlasting covenant that he gave Abraham? He knew exactly what was going to take place in the future. And he still made the covenant. He still made the promise. God's not a liar. Or is he an Indian giver? You've heard that terminology. I mean, for what God says, he's going to accomplish, he's going to do. And God knew that there would be a time when the children of Israel, as a whole nation, will come back to the Lord. And that'll be right at the end of the tribulation period. Amen, amen, amen. And then the millennial reign starts. And, brother, now the church has got its place. We, church, have got our place of how we're going to be serving the Lord and what the Lord's going to have us to be doing. But let me tell you what, we're not taking the Jews' place. We're not taking the children of Israel's place. They have their place. And we're going to see that all up and down scriptures. If you don't get that right, you can't get the covenants right. You can't get these parables right. You can't do it. Now, the Lord Jesus Christ spoke of the parable of the 10 pounds. And let's go there. And we're going to go to the book of Luke. I'm going to be all over the place here today, so I hope you can stay with me. Write the chapters and verses down. Luke chapter 19. And look with me. We're going to begin reading here in verse 11. In verse 11, it says this. And as they heard these sayings, he added and spake a parable, because he was nigh to Jerusalem, and because they thought that the kingdom of God should immediately appear. He said, therefore, a certain nobleman went into a far country to receive for himself a kingdom, and to return. And he called his 10 servants, and delivered them 10 pounds, and said unto them, occupy till I come. Let me just stop there a minute. Do you know what occupy means? Well, you know me in word studies. Occupy means to take possession. I mean, somebody, the person who first occupies the land, which has no owner, has the right of the property. So, occupy means to keep in possession, to possess, to hold, to keep for use. So, that means occupy till I come. But his citizens hated him and sent a message after him and saying, we will not have this man to reign over us. Sound like somebody you know? And it came to pass that when he was returned, having received the kingdom, then he commanded these servants to be called unto him, to whom he had given the money, that he might know how much every man had gained by trading. Then came the first, saying, Lord, thy pound hath gained 10 pounds. And he said unto him, well, thou good servant, because thou hast been faithful in a very little, have thou authority over 10 cities. And the second came, saying, Lord, thy pound hath gained 5 pounds. And he said likewise to him, be thou also 5 cities. And another came, saying, Lord, behold, here is thy pound, which I have kept laid up in a napkin. For I feared thee, because thou art an austere man. Now, when we look up the word austere, that means severe, harsh, rigid, a stern, applied to persons as an austere master, a harsh, rough, you know, somebody, you know, you'd call him a rough marine, an austere man. Thou takest up that thou layest not down, and reapest that thou did not sow. And he saith unto him, out of thine own mouth will I judge thee, thou wicked servant. Thou knowest that I was an austere man, taking up that I laid not down, reaping that I did not sow. Wherefore then gavest not thou my money into the bank, that at my coming I may have required mine own with usury? In other words, gain interest. And he said unto them that stood by, take from him the pound, give it unto him that hath 10 pounds. And they said unto him, Lord, he hath 10 pounds. For I say unto thee, that thou everyone, that everyone which hath shall be given. And from him that hath not, even that he hath shall be taken away from him. But those enemies which would not that I should reign over them, bring hither and slay them before me. You know what he spoke of? Now you think about that a second. You know, he was speaking about himself, pretty much. You know, the Lord Jesus Christ spoke of the 10 pounds to teach that his kingdom offer was being withdrawn and postponed. The Lord Jesus Christ was the nobleman who went into the far country to receive a kingdom and to return to rule in verse 12. And so what we have is Israel's rejection of the Lord Jesus Christ, and it did not stop his right to rule. What a parable. You see how the Lord spoke in parables? I mean, it was about the kingdom, and it was about himself, and it was about what was fixing to happen, what was going to happen, and what did happen. Amen, amen. Now, here's another one I want you to see. Turn with me to the book of Mark, and we're going to go to chapter 13. Mark, chapter 13, and we're going to begin reading in verse 34. For the Son of Man is as a man taking a far journey. Now, the Son of Man, who's he referring to? Himself. Who left his house and gave authority to his servants, and to every man his work, and commanded the porter to watch. He said in verse 35, watch ye therefore, for ye know not when the master of the house cometh, at even, at midnight, or at the cock crowing, or in the morning, lest coming suddenly he find you sleeping. And what I say unto you, I say unto all, watch. You know, the Lord's coming back. And the idea of it is he's making this illustration. He spoke of the Lord Jesus Christ's postponement of and absent from the kingdom for a long time period, and our watchfulness in his absence. I mean, and so think about that. I mean, it's a picture of the idea of watching. What is that? What do we do when we have watch? I remember when I was in the military. And, brother, we had to have watch every night. I mean, for 2 hours, 3 hours, whatever it was. You know, watch means the idea of attendance without sleep, being on guard. I mean, being a watchman. The idea of it is you know what you're going to do? You're going to stay awake a period of the night in which one person or one set of persons stand and they watch. And then all of a sudden, when the time comes, there's a relief that comes by, you know, for how many hours it is, 2 or 4, whatever it may be. And you have all of that taken place. Because why? What are they watching for? The Lord's return. I mean, that's the parable here. I mean, that's what it's talking about, and that's the illustration about when the Lord returns and about what's going to take place. By the way, are you watching for the Lord's return? You know, the idea of this is, you know, the watching porter. You know, I mean, we see these things and what the Lord Jesus Christ is trying to tell us. Turn with me to the book of Matthew. We're going to go to the book of Matthew. I mean, there's so many of these. We're going to go through some of them. Matthew chapter 21. As we go to Matthew 21, look with me in verses 33. We'll start with 33. Where it says, hear another parable. There was a certain householder. By the way, do you see this? The Lord Jesus Christ is trying to teach the people about and trying to warn them and give them something to bank on about this is what's going to take place. he says here another parable. This is there was a certain householder which planted a vineyard and hedged it round about and digged a wine press in it and built a tower and let it out to husbandmen and went into a far country. And when the time of the fruit drew near, he sent his servants to the husband that they might receive the fruits of it. And the husbandman took his servants and beat one and killed another and stoned another. Again, he sent other servants more than the first, and they did unto them likewise. Wow. I mean, are you hearing this? They did unto him likewise. But the last of all he sent unto them, his son, saying, the last of all he sent unto them, his son, saying, they will reverence my son. But when the husbandmen saw the son, they said among themselves, this is the heir. Come, let us kill him, and let us seize on his inheritance. And they caught him, cast him out of the vineyard, and slew him. When the Lord therefore of the vineyard cometh, what will he do unto those husbandmen? Now, you know what? Who he's talking to there? He's talking to these Pharisees, Sadducees, the religious crowd. It is a picture of them. You see? And what he taught here, the householder who planted a vineyard parable, taught that the kingdom would be taken from first century Israel and given to the nation Israel at the Lord Jesus Christ return. You see, the idea of this is if you notice, they killed the son. Why, you know what? The children of Israel did. Crucify him! Remember that? I mean, they had a fake trial about the Lord Jesus Christ. And you know what? They said, crucify him! Crucify him! His blood be upon us and our children. Why do you think Israel has gone through so many terrible times throughout history? Because they rejected their Messiah. And it's just like exactly in this parable here. What God is trying to show and tell, and probably he was prophesying about what was going to take place. They killed his son. And you know what? Whatever they thought, you know, would take place, why, you know what? God's going to have his way anyway. Amen and amen and amen. Now, we're going to keep on going here for a little bit. Let's keep on. You know, the first century Israel judged. Now, I want you to look at this. Look in Matthew again. And we're going to go to chapter 12. In Matthew chapter 12. And we're going to begin reading here in verse 43. In verse 43 it says, when the unclean spirit is gone out of a man, he walketh through dry places, seeking rest and finding none. Then he saith, I will return into my house from whence I came out. And when he has come, he findeth it empty, swept, and garnished. Then goeth he and taketh with himself seven other spirits more wicked than himself, and they enter in and dwell there, and the last state of that man is worse than the first. Even so shall it be also unto this wicked generation. You know who he was talking to? The children of Israel. Think about that a second. You know, the Lord Jesus Christ pictured Israel as having experienced a cleansing ministry by John the Baptist. Well, what did John the Baptist was saying? And he was preparing for the ways of the Lord. I mean, repent and be baptized. And you know what happened? And listen to this. It was all what the Lord required for the beginning of the ministry there. And you know what they did? They killed John the Baptist. Remember that? You know that cleansing was not permanent, because the unclean spirit that left the house of Israel returned with seven other more wicked spirits, so that the final state of that house of Israel was worse because of their rejection of the Lord Jesus Christ than before John the Baptist's ministry. Even so shall it be also unto this wicked generation, in verse 45. Think about that. I mean, you know what? They killed John the Baptist, and then they turned around, and seven more wicked spirits, more wicked than himself. What did they do with Jesus? Why, do you remember Judas Iscariot? Do you remember the idea of, how that got turned around, and how he betrayed the Lord Jesus Christ with a kiss? Have you read your Bible? Do you know what it says? You know, you can really watch things. Do you know God absolutely has put out life? And in the Word of God, about the Lord Jesus and about His life, about the ministry and so forth, we read these parables. That's the way God chose. And you know what? The lost can't understand them. To the lost people, it's just stories. To the lost people, it's just words. But to the people that are truly saved, born again, you can glean on these things. And, you know, see how God set things up, how He knew was going to take place, right up to the beginning in the prophecy, which we're going to get into. You know, the new mystery form of the kingdom. Because Israel rejected the Lord Jesus Christ's offer of the Messiah kingdom, the offer was withdrawn, postponed, and substituted with judgment by the Romans in 70 AD. Titus, General Titus. Do you know any of your history? Remember how Jerusalem and the temple, everything else was, put down to the ground? Jesus spoke it. He prophesied that that would take place. The mystery form of the kingdom, known as the church age, was then introduced. Many of the parables revealed the character of the church age, such as, there's several of them here. And I'd like to really get into this, but I'm going to start this tomorrow. We're going to go over the sower. We're going to go over the wheat and the tares. We're going to go over the seed growing by itself. We're going to go over the mustard seed. We're going to go over the leaven. We're going to go over the hidden treasure and the pearl and the dragnet, just for starters. I hope that you're enjoying this. Let me tell you one thing. The Bible says the natural man receiveth not the things of the Spirit of God, neither can he know them. Why? Because they're spiritually discerned. That means they can't understand it. Without you being saved, born again, and having the Holy Spirit of God, you're blinded. You can't understand these things. Do you have Jesus Christ, your Lord and Savior? May God help you to see the truth.

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0: Well, folks, as you know, on Quorum Radio, we cover lots and lots of topics, one of which, of course, is the
1: doctrines of the Catholic Church. I'm Catholic.
0: I know you may not be, but they sure are interesting, aren't they? Some will say condemnable, abominable, or, okay, fine, bear with me a little bit. One of these doctrines is the doctrine of purgatory. And you may or may not know that in 2 Maccabees, let's just quote here, basically what happened was Judas and his men turned to prayer beseeching that the sin which had been committed by the deceased Jewish warriors might be wholly blotted out. He also took up a collection and sent it to Jerusalem to provide for a sin offering. In doing this, he acted very well and honorably, taking account of the resurrection. For if you were not expecting that those who had fallen would rise again, would have been superfluous and foolish to pray for the dead. But if he was looking to the splendid reward that is laid up for those who fall asleep in godliness, it was a holy and pious thought. Therefore, he made atonement for the dead so that they might be delivered from their sin. Not surprisingly, the Book of Maccabees, 1st and 2nd, kind of constitute an irritant to our Protestant Christian friends. So I'm on now to talk about the whole topic of purgatory. And there's other scriptures as well with a man whose name is Aidan Bond. Am I pronouncing your name right? Aidan or
2: Aidan Bond.
1: Aidan Bond.
0: Very good. Great. So I'll tell you who he is. He's the founder of the Holy Souls Crusade, the Holy Souls of the Deceased, that is, in purgatory. The Holy Souls Crusade is a ministry of intercession for the relief of the Holy Souls in purgatory. Those are people that basically have been saved, but were not quite perfect, and God demands perfection to be able to be in his presence. So this ministry, the Holy Souls in Purgatory Ministry, or the Holy Souls Crusade, they have their website, www.holysoulscrusade.com, founded by Aidan Bond and some colleagues in Athlone, Ireland in 2002. Is that, am I pronouncing the town right?
1: That's right, yes. Athlone, County Westmead, Ireland.
0: Okay, which county is that?
1: County Westmead.
0: Okay, well, great.
1: Yes.
0: So, well, let's just get
1: some of your Irish might know, my accent might be hard to understand, but for the American Americans might be able to understand me, you know. It's in the Midlands of Ireland, the Midlands in Ireland.
0: I see. All right, well, that's good. Well, then, not a problem at all, Aidan. So, anyway, yeah, tell us kind of what is purgatory.
1: Yes, first of all, thank you so much for inviting me on and giving me this opportunity to, for all your listeners, and especially those who probably haven't heard about purgatory or not sure about purgatory and what purgatory is. And the church teaches us that that purgatory is a place of purification. It's not a place, it's a state where the soul needs to be purified and in order to enter heaven, because in the book of Revelation, it tells us that nothing unclean can enter heaven. And the only way I can describe it is basically, say you are going to a wedding and you're invited to the wedding. Obviously, you're not going to go to the wedding with your horrible clothes on. You're going to make sure that you're going to have a shower to clean and your best clothes to enter the banquet. And that's the way I can describe as purgatory. And the Word of God tells us that, you know, it is a holy and wholesome thought to pray for the dead so that they may be loosened from their sins. So obviously it's telling us that these souls are somewhere, they're in a state waiting for God's purification. And that's God's love and his mercy, purifying the souls. And the good news is once you get to purgatory, you're guaranteed heaven. But I think the greatest suffering that they are experiencing is the separation. They're almost there, but not there yet. And that's why they rely on our prayers.
0: Right. And so, and I want to just quote Matthew 5:24-25, make friends quickly with your accuser while you are going with him to court, lest your accuser hand you over to the judge and the judge to the guard and you be put in prison. Truly, I say to you, you will not get out till you have paid the last penny. I mean, is our Lord and Savior Jesus Christ just giving us some good advice about human relations and in business and how to do things if you have, you know, you have a beef with somebody, a problem, you just, you know, work it out beforehand. He just wanted to just talking about things down here on earth and no eternal symbology here, is there, Aidan? I think not.
1: Huh? Yeah, I think it's basically, you know, and the most important is to keep the Ten Commandments, to keep in a state of grace. And it also reminds us really, and if you read that passage, it kind of reminds us of two physicalities. One, if you're in a court of law, you have a judge. If you do something wrong, you will have a judge in a court, and he will judge you for what your wrongdoings are. And if you're guilty, you're going to go to prison. Well, the guards are going to take you into prison. And that prison is the prison where you're going to have to serve your sentence. And then you've got the spiritual land that Jesus is talking about, is that there is a place that we have to be right with God. We have to forgive one another, to be forgiven, especially those who've done us wrong, who've bear grudges against us. And the Lord is telling us to repent and to forgive the wrongdoing, especially if someone has done us wrong or vice versa. I think the Lord is telling us to forgive them, go to the altar and to forgive, go to confessions. This is why we have the great gift of our sacraments of confession. And that's a healing in itself as well, too, you know.
0: Yes, and we all remember that at the day of our Lord's resurrection, he appeared to them, breathed on them, and said, "Receive the Holy Spirit. If you forgive men's sins, they shall be forgiven. If you retain them, they shall be held bound." But, of course, people say, "Oh, well, confession, you got to confess your sins directly to God." Well, is that biblical? That bothers some people.
1: Sorry about that, Bill. I hate cutting in. I always jump in.
0: Okay, please. Please.
1: Well, really, what I tell people is that, first of all, when you're going to confession, always realize that who's in the confession? Jesus. Because Jesus also said, "Whatever two or three are gathered in my name, I am truly present." So when you go in there with the vision and with the understanding that the priest, that Jesus is there, but the priest is the persona Christi. He is like the physical. We can see you, we see the priest. But who is the priest representing? He is representing the presence of Jesus. And when we have that in mind, we believe that Jesus is present and that we say, "Jesus, just as you said, whose sins are forgiven, they are forgiven." Because Jesus is saying, "Well, who are you saying it to? You're not saying it to the four walls." So when you're saying that, you must be believing that Jesus is present. Amen. Isn't that fantastic? And that's the Holy Spirit speaking to those who are doubtful, because the Holy Spirit is telling them, "Listen, because I will answer your doubts in the name of Jesus, to the power of the Spirit in you, because the Lord knows that you are praying. And if you are doubtful or do not understand, knock and the door shall be opened, seek and you shall find, ask it shall be given." That is the grace of God. Praise you, Jesus.
0: Absolutely. So, yeah. Now, so by the way, I'm going to copy what you did with, many people do nowadays on Catholic media, is they say Hail Mary. Let's say Hail Mary, that this might help people understand purgatory and
1: yes,
0: become friends with those in purgatory, knowing that we're mortals and we hopefully will get to heaven, but likely we'll end up in transit in purgatory itself. In the name of the Father, Son, and the Spirit, amen.
1: Father, Son, and the Holy Spirit, amen.
0: Hail Mary, full of grace, the Lord is with thee. Blessed art thou among women, and blessed is the fruit of thy womb, Jesus.
1: Holy Mary, Mother of God, pray for us sinners, now and at the hour of our death, amen.
0: Amen. So anyway, so purgatory is fascinating. How did you become interested in purgatory, Aidan?
1: It's a long story. And I think he is
0: on the other
1: part. Yeah, well, I would encourage people, if they want to know a bit more about me, I have been interviewed in various YouTube channels called Uniquely Mary and also The Domestic Monk. And so I've encouraged them to check that up. It'll give you an oversight of what I was about and some of my testimonies, you know. And
0: basically, when you were a child, you heard your name called.
1: Absolutely. It all began really when I was about 5 years of age. And most people would know about this, so I'm probably like a gramophone repeating myself. But anyway, for those of your listeners who obviously have never heard of me and don't know about everything that happened. But before that, I had surgery and I was almost dead. You know, I was dying and died. And I had this near-death experience where I saw Jesus. And with what I knew was Jesus, because he was just pure love. And alongside him was the 12 apostles. And I wanted to go with him. And he said, no, go back. And then I realized I needed, he wanted me for a certain purpose. But the amazing thing is I was only a baby. And I'm not supposed to remember that. And that's the greatest miracle. Because I shouldn't even remember. I don't even remember even having the operation, which was meningitis. And I was done. I was only a baby at the time, yeah.
0: Like a few months old?
1: I just don't remember. I'd say I probably was about 11 months, 12 months, yeah, roughly around that age. Oh, yeah. And I just, my experience of that really is that it was like it happened yesterday, that I can remember it like a photograph, like a video in my mind. But yet I don't remember the operation, don't remember anything about that. But one thing I did know is that I was so traumatized with all the operations, you know, the pain and so forth. And I used to have nightmares and all, but I knew something was not right, you know. But then something was happening around me, I wasn't too sure. And one day I was in my room playing, you know, with my toys in my room, and suddenly I could hear all these voices calling my name. And I don't mean to freak people out, you know, but this is, I'm only telling you how it is, and this is the way God communicates, and he can communicate whatever way he does, and who are we to question, because he can communicate, that's the way. And you know, and that's the way he was introducing me to the Holy Souls, was this audio voices that I would hear. And I remember this was happening so often, and my mom, I remember telling my mom, are you calling me? Because my mom would be down in the kitchen, you know, and I'd be caught, and she'd be saying, no, I didn't speak to you at all. And this was happening. And then one day she said to me, oh, that must be the Holy Souls. And that was my first introduction of ever hearing about the Holy Souls. And so I kind of realized that my mother obviously had a devotion to the Holy Souls. And it made perfect sense, because what I learned afterwards is that the Lord uses the generation. In Ireland, it was a great tradition to pray for the Holy Souls. And I think that generation was brought down to me, in my generation, to promote and to make it more word, more spread it around everyone, you know, so that they will get an understanding and the importance of praying for the Holy Souls. And then all of a sudden this was happening, and then I could see them coming to me, and they would come to me in a silhouette form asking me to pray for them. And
0: so that's my mom. What's happening?
1: Sorry?
0: How old were you when this began to happen?
1: Yeah, this would have been about when I was five or six, yeah.
0: And were you scared?
1: No, I think because I got a certain peace. You know, I should be running away and being running scared, but when this was happening, I got this really sense of peace, and that I just felt, wow, if that was somebody else, they'd run a mile, you know, they'd freak out. But I just felt that it was a certain peace, you know, and I just felt this is really, really something that I have to listen and understand. And then they were asking me to pray for them, and then I'd say to my mom, and I tell my mom my experience, and they say, you have to pray for them, and she teach me how to pray certain prayers for them. And then it actually progressed, you know what I mean? So all of this really was a progression to build up the knowledge of what the Holy Spirit is telling me and what Jesus wants me to speak about, to share with others, you know? And then they were telling me to pray for them, and Jesus was teaching me the same time, so that I would get an understanding of what this was about, you know. And because at the time, because of my operation, I was dyslexia. I was a slow learner. I couldn't read, I was because it affected my reading ability, and I had to go to a very special school for slow learners, and this was really, and I was mocked about it, and I was so mocked, so hurt, and they used to call me slow learner, and this really, really hurted me so much, you know. And there, the Lord was calling me for this mission, and I said, Lord, why are you choosing me for this, you know, mission? I'm not worthy, because you'd be better off for someone who can read, who has a more verbal understanding of it or intellectual understanding. But the Lord said, no, it's the wheat that I chose. And it reminded me of St. Bernadette and St. Joseph of Capertino, and they are my patron saints. So,
0: sure, wow.
1: Yeah, so if anyone wants to know about that, that's me in person.
0: I'd love to ask you about that. But yeah. So let me get this straight. When you were having these are basically visions, apparitions. Did these souls that appear to you as shadows ever say their name or go into more detail or?

0: mercy and compassion, and trusting that the Lord knows who they are anyway. He knows who the soul, because it's the Lord giving that soul the permission to go to me to ask for prayer, to offer up prayers for that soul, and that soul would go to me because the Lord would direct that soul, because the souls are directed to persons who pray for them.
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2: 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Thank you so much for joining us today. My name is Donatella Ungreda. On today's episode, Taiwan prepares for total defense against growing military pressure from China. Foreign Minister Lin Xialong says Taiwan's chips and AI defend democracy. Taiwan is implementing a mechanism to block imports linked to forced labor. Democracy and free elections. And more. So, please stay with us. Taiwan will raise its level of military readiness with the Han Kuang 42 exercises, which will take place from August 5 to 14 and simulate a scenario of invasion by China. For the first time, the exercises will include comprehensive training that combines military operations, the mobilization of reservists, the protection of civilian infrastructure, and the participation of civilian agencies. The new approach reflects how Taipei's defense strategy has evolved. Rather than focusing solely on repelling an amphibious landing, the armed forces will practice responding to a naval blockade, drone attacks, communications disruptions, and a protracted war within the island. A naval blockade involves preventing or restricting the entry and exit of goods and ships, a tool China could use to pressure Taiwan without immediately launching a conventional invasion. The Taiwanese Ministry of Defense divided the exercises into four phases: combat deployment, force preservation, anti-landing operation, and a defense in depth. The scenario is based on the assumption that Beijing would use routine military maneuvers to conceal preparations for an offensive against the island, forcing Taiwanese forces to react quickly and maintain their operational capability. The exercises will also test the full mobilization of two reserve brigades, the relocation of weapons production lines, coordination between the army, the coast guard, and private companies, as well as simulations to protect ports, airports, and other strategic locations. The goal is to ensure that the country can continue to function even under sustained attacks. The expansion of Han Kuang coincides with a period of increasing Chinese military activity around the Taiwan Strait. In recent years, Beijing has stepped up its air and naval patrols while maintaining diplomatic and military pressure on a territory it considers part of its sovereign territory. For the Taiwanese government, the best way to avoid a conflict is to demonstrate that any attempt at coercion would come at a high cost. The 2026 edition of Han Kuang does not seek solely to improve the training of the armed forces. It also aims to strengthen national resilience by integrating local governments, strategic industries, and essential services into a single defense plan. This comprehensive preparedness stems from the conviction that a modern conflict is not limited to the battlefield, but also affects communications, the economy, and the day-to-day functioning of any society.
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2: Lin Xialong says Taiwan's chips and AI defend democracy. The Ministry of Foreign Affairs stated last Tuesday that Foreign Minister Lin Xialong urged Taiwan to use its strengths in semiconductors and artificial intelligence to defend democracy and ensure the security of global technology supply chains. In an interview with the Italian newspaper Il Sole 24 Ore, Lin noted that Taiwan's semiconductor industry had ceased making major investments in China and was shifting toward closer cooperation with the US, Japan, and Europe. He stated that the industry now plays an important role in economic security, access to critical technologies, and the reliability of supply chains. The rapid growth of artificial intelligence has made Taiwan even more important to the global technology industry, Lin noted. He added that Taiwan would remain a key hub for reliable technology supply chains among democratic partners. Lin noted that shifts in tone under different U.S. administrations did not affect Washington's long-term strategic interests. However, Taiwan could not rely entirely on other countries for its security and must continue to strengthen its own defenses, he said. China's military pressure and expansion threaten the entire Indo-Pacific region, not just Taiwan, Lin noted. He called on countries in the region to strengthen cooperation through bilateral partnerships and small group alliances. Lin also noted that Taiwan wished to strengthen ties with Europe in the areas of technology, industry, defense, and economic security. Taiwan would continue to diversify its supply chain and reduce its dependence on China for investment, he said. Taiwan also faced Chinese disinformation, cyber attacks, military threats, and the misuse of legal measures, Lin noted. He stated that Beijing sought to weaken Taiwan's democracy without starting a war, but that Taiwan's three peaceful transition of powers demonstrated that its democratic system remained strong.
1: Freedom Synergy Radio.
2: Taiwan is implementing a mechanism to block imports linked to forced labor. Under this mechanism, the Ministry of Economic Affairs will forward to the Ministry of Labor information on products that partner countries have identified as related to forced labor, and the MOL will initiate a review process, according to press releases issued by both ministries. A 12-member committee convened jointly by both ministries and composed of representatives from government agencies, including the Office of Trade Negotiations of the Executive Yuan and the Ministry of Foreign Affairs, will determine whether the entry of such products into Taiwan should be prohibited. According to the MOL, the mechanism was established in part to fulfill Taiwan's commitment under the Taiwan-U.S. Reciprocal Trade Agreement signed in February to enforce the ban on imports produced through forced labor. Quote, "As soon as a case is received from a partner country, we will meet immediately," said Huang Xiya, head of the Department of Labor Standards and Employment Equality at the Ministry of Labor. She added that no cases have been referred yet. When a case is received, four designated members of the committee will first consider whether to recommend a temporary import restriction. The new mechanism stems from a July 23rd U.S. decision that ranked 60 trading partners based on their implementation of reporting policies related to forced labor and granted Taiwan relatively favorable tariff treatment.
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2: What is the relationship between democracy and free elections? The relationship between democracy and free elections is fundamental, as elections constitute one of the main mechanisms through which a democratic system functions. Democracy is a form of government in which power resides with the people, who exercise their sovereignty directly or through elected representatives. For this participation to be genuine and effective, free, transparent, and periodic elections are essential. Free elections allow citizens to express their political will through the ballot, without pressure, threats, or manipulation. Thanks to this process, the population can elect its leaders and decide who will be responsible for representing their interests in state institutions. In this way, elections become an essential tool for ensuring that political power derives from the will of the people and not from the imposition of a group or an individual. Furthermore, free elections strengthen the legitimacy of democratic governments. A leader elected through a transparent electoral process has the support of the citizens and gains the authority necessary to carry out their duties. Conversely, when elections are fraudulent or restrictive, trust in institutions diminishes and democracy is weakened. Democratic legitimacy depends, to a large extent, on citizens' perception that their vote counts and that the results accurately reflect the collective will. Another important aspect is that free elections guarantee political competition. In a democracy, there must be a variety of political options so that citizens can compare proposals, platforms, and ideologies before making a decision. A plurality of parties and candidates foster public debate and helps ensure that those in power are held accountable for their actions. If a government fails to meet the population's expectations, elections offer the opportunity to peacefully replace it with another that enjoys greater support. Likewise, free elections protect other democratic principles such as equality and citizen participation. Every person has a right to vote and to be elected without discrimination on the basis of race, religion, gender, or social status. This principle of political equality ensures that all voices have the opportunity to influence collective decisions. Furthermore, voter participation fosters citizens' engagement in public life and strengthens democratic culture. However, elections alone are not sufficient to ensure the existence of a full democracy. It is also necessary to respect other rights and freedoms, such as freedom of expression, freedom of the press, freedom of association, and access to accurate information. Without these conditions, citizens cannot make informed decisions or participate effectively in public affairs. Therefore, free elections must be accompanied by strong institutions and respect for the rule of law. In conclusion, democracy and free elections are inextricably linked. Elections are the means by which citizens exercise their sovereignty, elect their representatives, and oversee the exercise of political power. At the same time, a true democracy creates the conditions necessary for elections to be fair, competitive, and transparent. Therefore, it can be said that free elections are one of the fundamental pillars upon which any democratic system is built.
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2: China is flexing its muscles across the South China Sea and further afield, reinforcing territorial claims beyond the Nine Dash Line and the first island chain. Can anyone stop it? The following is a report prepared by DW's East Asia correspondent, Rick Gloyard, in conversation with Ray Powell, executive director of Sea Light Foundation. Let's listen.
3: China has been sending its vessels into disputed waters to push its sovereignty claims. Sounds like nothing new, right? But things are heating up here in Asia, and China is pushing further and harder than ever. This is a clash between Chinese and Philippine Coast Guard in the South China Sea. And Japan has protested that live fire drills from these joint China-Russia exercises took place inside its own exclusive economic zone. China has also tested a submarine-launched ballistic missile that flew right across the region. And China has been conducting so-called sovereignty missions, patrolling in waters east of Taiwan. It's a lot to take in, right? Well, that's kind of the point. China is flooding the zone, and this is called grey zone warfare. Maps are redrawn, islands are built and militarized over time, drills and exercises are conducted, and slowly, very slowly, China creates a new normal. The frog sitting in the water doesn't realize that it's boiling before it's too late to jump out. So can anyone do anything to stop this? Well, someone who knows more about this than most is Ray Powell. He's a former US Air Force colonel and now runs Sea Light at Stanford University, which uses ship tracking data and satellite imagery to shine a light on exactly this sort of thing. Ray, perhaps you could set the scene for us by telling us how exactly grey zone tactics work and why you started tracking them.
4: you know, Sea Light got started because of a long-time conviction of mine that I picked up over decades of service in the military and around the diplomatic space, where we were watching China in particular take advantage of this gray zone, right? This weird little space that happens between the neat little boxes that we in, you know, sort of Western countries and others like to put things in. So for us, something is either civilian or it's military, or it's legal or it's illegal. It's peace or it's war. And what China has figured out, probably better than any country that we've ever seen, is that that space in between those categories can be exploited by simply not worrying about the answers to those questions.
3: Yeah, so what does this look like in practice? What has China been doing around Japan, Taiwan, and the Philippines?
4: We were noticing that there was just all of this aggression happening in the South China Sea, for example, and we saw that China had succeeded in building these huge artificial islands into military bases and then using their Coast Guard and their maritime militia to harass their neighbors on a very, very large scale, and was actually taking this sort of quaint little nine-dash line thing that we once talked about, where China just drew a line around the South China Sea and said, this is historically ours. And we said, well, that's kind of ridiculous. Nobody believes that. Well, they basically began to turn it into a reality because they began to control most of that space.
3: So we've seen China using this gray zone playbook across the region. But recently, you've been interested in a new hotspot. It's this area here east of Taiwan, where China has been conducting patrols and challenging ships. Can you tell us about the significance here?
4: So again, here's China saying, not only are we claiming Taiwan and everything Taiwan, you know, has under international law, we're also claiming this Japan-Philippines space outside of our previous claims. So that was interesting and alarming. But then the other thing that happened was they also made kind of a big deal about issuing radio challenges to commercial vessels en route to Taiwan. And that really got our attention because for us, we have been long concerned that China's strategy for Taiwan is not really a viper strategy. It doesn't seek to strike all at once as in an invasion or an attack, but more like a constrictor, a boa constrictor. It's going to squeeze Taiwan. And so issuing radio challenges to commercial vessels seems like a step in the direction of what happens next, which is, could it be that they stop commercial vessels? Could it be that they board and inspect commercial vessels en route to Taiwan? Could they reroute them and say, you have to go and clear a port on the mainland before we allow you to go in Taiwan? Or could they simply say, I'm sorry, your cargo does not pass our inspection. You have to turn around. You're not allowed to go to Taiwan, right? Because once that starts, then it really puts teeth into China's claim to have jurisdiction over Taiwan. And it tells Taiwan, we're isolating you and we can cut you off if we want to.
3: Yeah, and this is also significant regionally, isn't it? So there's actually a name for this line that China has been crossing. Could you tell us a bit more about the first island chain and why breaching it is such a big deal?
4: So I think what I would start is the significance of what we have long referred to and what is even quoted in the United States National Defense Strategy as the first island chain. And these are, of course, coming down from the Korean Peninsula, it's Japan, Taiwan, and the Philippines, and then, of course, around the southern part of the South China Sea. But for the most part, we're talking about those three countries, Japan, Taiwan, and the Philippines. And those are three countries that China has been, you know, especially the Xi Jinping, has been very unhappy with under their current leadership and has been pushing very, very hard on. And so the National Defense Strategy, when the United States put it out, was basically going to say, all right, we're going to kind of make a stand at the first island chain. The national defense strategy has to do with, for the most part, military forces, right? But these are paramilitary forces. These are, you know, Coast Guard, maritime safety. So what China has essentially has done is slipped through the first island chain and said, what are you going to do about it?
3: So as you said, the first iron chain is explicitly mentioned, and the US has committed to defending it. But Trump is in the White House and has shown a wavering commitment to the region, particularly to Taiwan. Is this having an impact on the instability in the region?
4: Some, for sure, right? Now, words matter and actions matter. And I do see the United States doing a lot in East Asia, doing a lot to support the Philippines, for example, doing a lot with Japan. The issue that people tend to have is the things that people say, and specifically the President of the United States. Donald Trump is a unique character in our presidential history, and we are not used to people who just say whatever's on their mind at any given minute, not really thinking about how it's going to be interpreted by all of these different actors. And meanwhile, you have every U.S. ally out there listening to every single word to try to pick up on cues as to what is the U.S. commitment. And you've got the People's Republic of China, which puts tremendous value on words, and the President of the United States, who just will talk.
3: Recently, we've been seeing countries around the world as they take a second look at their relationship with the U.S. They've been hedging their bets and forming new alliances, particularly with friendly neighbors. How are we seeing this in the first island chain?
4: You've seen Japan drawing closer to the Philippines for some years now, and they have made security commitments to the Philippines. They've donated vessels to the Philippines. They have donated radars to the Philippines. And they now have a reciprocal access agreement. So all of these things are things that indicate that Japan is starting to see the importance of the Philippines to Japan's own defense strategy, right? And starting to think in first island chain terms when it looks at the security and the defense of Japan. So I think that that's a trend line that's going to continue. I think that we're going to see more of this.
3: So one of the main risks in this region is escalation, of course, right? So that these patrols or these challenges, these scuffles could easily escalate into a full-blown conflict or war. How can countries in this region and their allies, the U.S., counter this?
4: The problem that you have with a gray zone actor is the gray zone actor wants to convince you that escalation is your problem, not their problem. And so China is very good at putting all the responsibility for escalation on the other party. So the question of de-escalation is always one that is forced onto the other party. This happens in the South China Sea. And anytime something erupts, all of us are used to asking the question, how do we de-escalate? And China, again, has a long list of potential answers, but they're all your responsibility. China does not claims no responsibility to de-escalate. So they actually like to have the conversation about de-escalation because they sense that that's an opportunity for them to reset the board in their favor. So all you need to do is

0: sort of all of its actions, everybody just sort of continuing on, putting one foot in front of the other, allowing China to continue its expansion. And until the U.S., Japan, the Philippines, others begin to escalate their own countermeasures, then China is not paying a sufficient price to get it to change its behavior. So what is it that will deter China's gray zone strategy? This is a thing that should be concerning to Tokyo and Manila and Washington, D.C. and capitals all around the region, because up until now, nothing that people have tried has been a sufficient deterrent to keep China from continuing its gray zone expansion.
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2: Rana Meter, S.T. Lee Chair in U.S.-Asia Relations at Harvard Kennedy School, examines Xi Jinping's worldview, China's strategic ambitions, and the historical forces shaping Beijing's domestic and foreign policy. Yamil Anderlini, Regional Director for Europe at Politico, moderates the conversation. Due to time restrictions, we'll share with you part of that interesting conversation carried out in the framework of the Asia Society France's Paris Summer Summit 2026. Let's listen.
3: I'm really glad you brought up the question of how history, and particularly modern history, is shaping the thinking of Xi Jinping and the leadership of China, because as we address a whole variety of topics today that are going to be on the more contemporary side, I think it's worth remembering that that historical background is never absent from the way in which top leaders are thinking in China. So let me try and give just very quick concrete examples of ways in which I think it matters. One comes to mind just last year, actually, when I was in Beijing just ahead of, people remember, the big military parade at the beginning of September of 2025. And I went over to actually one of my favorite spots, the Museum of the War of Resistance Against Japan, as it's rather untactfully known in China. In other words, the Second World War Museum, which is at the Marco Polo Bridge just outside the kind of main body of Beijing. It's the place where World War II between China and Japan broke out back in 1937. It's now the site of a huge memorial museum with a lot of historical displays. But one of the things that I thought was most interesting was the new display pavilion, which had been built just that year for the 80th anniversary of the end of World War II. And that was very much, you know, Xi Jinping's personal doing, I strongly suspect, from what I gathered there. Being China, an entire huge new pavilion, many times the size of this room, had been built in 6 months. So, you know, they did it at high speed. But the content of the pavilion was the really interesting thing, because what they have said, and if you're going to Beijing, do take time to go and see it today, that's still very much there, I think, is to say that China suffered through 8 years of World War II, you know, 8 to 10 million deaths, you know, hundreds of millions of refugees, a horrific experience, and one that as a historian I have found valuable and moving to write about, and have engaged with many Chinese colleagues, Japanese colleagues too, over the years about it. But the lesson that they were seeking to draw in this 80th anniversary pavilion was that this led to China's presence as one of the founding members of the United Nations, a P5, Permanent Five Security Council member, the top five, top table of diplomacy, and that was a direct product of China's sacrifices during World War II. In other words, the Chinese Communist Party, Xi Jinping himself, I'm sure, is very much putting forward a message that's relevant not to the 1930s, but to the 2020s, which is that in a turbulent world, in which at least some major powers are perhaps seeking to overturn the world order, the message that they want to put forward is that China is a country that is going to be a solid player in international society, just as in 1945 it was part of that founding group that made up the United Nations, which still has relevance today. But one tiny note I should add at the end there, Jamil, which is a historian. I noted that one particular historical element of accuracy is missing from that pavilion, or very downplayed. The fact that, of course, it wasn't the Chinese Communist Party and Chairman Mao that signed off on that membership of the UN back in April 1945 in San Francisco. It was, of course, the predecessor Kuomintang nationalist government of Chiang Kai-shek. And that they get round by having museum captions saying that it was, quotes, China's representatives, 中国的代表, who actually signed the form, therefore keeping both a preservation of the Communist Party's leading role in terms of the wider history by omission, if not necessarily deliberate commission, at the same time as paying tribute to that part of history. That's very much the

0: reinforcing the One China principle, because they were Chiang Kai-shek was in Taiwan by that point.
1: And he was very much in Taiwan, and of course never. Oh no, he wasn't. He was still on the mainland in 1945, I would say. But he was about to take what I think President Trump would call a long excursion to Taiwan, which ended up being fairly long term.
0: Can I ask you about Xi himself? So, when I was working as a journalist in Beijing, I would often hear sort of political Communist Party elites. They would refer to Jiang Zemin as the you know, this emperor or that emperor. So, which emperor do you think Xi Jinping sees himself as?
1: Very good question on this. Well, I'm going to say that, first of all, I think that one of the things that marks off Xi Jinping very, very differently from Mao and, you know, the early top communist leaders is that unlike them, they rejected much of China's traditional imperial past. They said it was time for a radical break with the past. Xi Jinping has been notable in embracing much of the imperial past and China's long civilizational history. So I think, although he's never mentioned any particular emperor in connection with his own name, if you mention some of the big figures of the Qing dynasty, Kangxi, Qianlong, other kind of makers of the empire, maybe he wouldn't be too hurt by that. But I would say that actually there's another phrasing, and I'm able to actually bring up, if I may, the Asia Society Policy Institute here as relevant as part of that. Two of your brilliant researchers recently had an article in Foreign Affairs about a historical idea that's very much shaping the Communist Party under Xi Jinping today, the idea of Zuo Geming, self-revolution. I think that that historical element, perhaps even more than the emperors, is key to where Xi Jinping is going at the moment in terms of the party. In other words, the idea of drawing on China's revolutionary past, the idea that it is still a Marxist-Leninist society, and that he, as he calls himself, is a 21st century Marxist. He wants to reinvent that, to us, perhaps in the West, somewhat backward-looking philosophy as a forward-looking idea. So drawing on that revolutionary past today, I think, is one of the things that shapes Xi much more even than casting himself as an emperor, although both of those are in the mix.
0: Can I ask you, when we look back, maybe in 50 years, historians in 50 years, how will they view Xi Jinping's place in modern China? Will he be seen as the sort of, you know, the most powerful? We as journalists often use this shorthand, most powerful since Mao. Do you think that in the, you know, wider context, how will we view him?
1: Absolutely. Well, I should just add one very quick caution, note of caution in answering the question, which is that at most times the 20th century, if you took where we are now and said, predict 50 years into the future, you'd almost certainly get it wrong. In 1949, when Mao took over power, you would not have said, in 50 years from now, your communist successor, Deng Xiaoping, will be leading the biggest capitalist revolution in world history inside a socialist society. So we have to be wary of any sorts of predictions. Having said that, I think that we can also see trends in the 12, 13 years that Xi Jinping has been in power that I think are transformative and are likely to shape China for decades to come. I think he will be seen as a leader who essentially consolidated the rule of the party. In other words, someone who stepped away from where his two immediate predecessors, Jiang Zemin, Hu Jintao, seemed to be going maybe 15, 20 years ago. The idea that there would be a party and a state, a communist party and a Chinese state, and although they would be closely related and there would be no rival parties allowed, there would be a different sort of structure there. Xi Jinping has made it very clear that's not where he's going at all. The two things are, as he says, absolutely bound up with each other, east, west, north, south, as he says. And I think as we see the acceleration of that trend, looking at a party state, which the party will argue right now, and Xi Jinping will push this line, I think, for, you know, many years to come as he stays on top, that that's the system that gets things done. In other words, at a time when the wider world, and again the phrase that he and Vladimir Putin have used, that there are changes going on not seen in 100 years, that China's party-state system is able, in the fields of technology, in the fields of energy transition, in the fields of global governance, to find new ways to actually talk about how your domestic governance can help to inform your international governance. And I think one of the greatest challenges to the liberal world, which, you know, most of us live in at the moment, is to see if we have a plausible answer to that real change in the way in which I think Xi wants China to be a power in the world.
0: So you and I were at a conference 2 weeks ago, I think, in Helsinki, and
1: we spent too much time having fun.
0: We spent too much time together, Rana. The question you were asked at that conference, which I want to ask you again, is, and it sort of draws on what you've just said, is China winning? I mean, just this idea that we've got, as Dr. Rudd was saying, you know, you have this this battle between the U.S. and China on many topics. Can we? And you know, at times it looks like China is winning. So what's your take on it?
1: I think that in narrative terms, right now, there are many areas in which China seems much more sure-footed and confident in the message that it's putting forward. And since that could obviously range very widely, and we have limited time and a lot of things to get through, let me focus in on one topic, because I think it's going to flag into what we do later in the day in this room. Right now, it seems to me that one of the biggest geoeconomic stories, again to pick up on one of Dr. Rudd's phrasings there, geoeconomic stories that's going to underpin the next 5, 10, 15, 20 years in terms of technology, and particularly in terms of artificial intelligence, is the provision of energy. Until about a year and a half ago, the US and the Western world, perhaps more broadly, and China were rivals in a narrative about who was going to be able to provide the kind of energy that's needed to underpin the massive revolution that AI is bringing, along with managing climate change. Because, of course, the provision of large amounts of energy by fossil fuels, even assuming it could be done, is going to exacerbate climate change. The United States, for its own reasons, has essentially moved away from that story, very much no longer the US of the Biden-era Green New Deal. China, in contrast, is leaning into it big time. Many of you will know the phrase, ecological civilization, which is being used domestically in China as a shorthand for the idea that, of course, you go for green energy, of course, it helps to underpin this new AI-driven economy and the technology that goes with it, but also a narrative, a moral narrative about China putting forward the message that it is actually the power that will provide the green transition that will both let middle-class consumers in emerging economies in South America, Southeast Asia, Sub-Saharan Africa, grow their economies with Chinese infrastructural help, in contrast, of course, they will say, with the United States. Now, of course, we still know that China is actually one of the four biggest fossil fuel polluters in the world as well. That doesn't make it as part of the ecological civilization story. But if you're asking me who's winning on narrative, then that energy story, I think, is a really important part of it.
0: The question that we often, I'm sure, get, you and I definitely get asked all the time, and was alluded to by Dr. Rudd again, the question of Taiwan. Mm. Give me a straight answer. How likely?
1: Nobody else does.
0: How likely is it that China will invade, a proper military invasion in the next 2 to 5 years?
1: Oh, I can give you a straight answer to that. Extremely unlikely. The reasons for that, I think, are, at the moment, fairly clear, although I refer you to my earlier comment about all predictions being wrong. But having said that, first of all, even though China now has the capacity, or it's coming up to the capacity, to be able, technically, to launch that kind of invasion, certainly the aim, it is said that Xi Jinping wants to have the capacity by 2027, having the capacity to do something and actually being able to pull it off is a very different sort of beast. And I think, just to summarize in one sentence, many people would say that the kind of amphibious campaign that you would need to actually have a full-scale military, naval invasion of the island of Taiwan would make D-Day, Iwo Jima, Incheon, these famous amphibious operations look, you know, like child's play. So I think that's unlikely. The flip side is that I think that China is very unlikely to want to push on that military option, or even some of the things like gray zones, naval blockades that have been talked about, because right now it's got much more hopes that the 2028 Taiwan presidential election may well be an opportunity to turn the narrative in Taiwan's domestic politics on its head. Zheng Liwen, the leader of the opposition KMT, technically, I suppose, the long-term successor of Chiang Kai-shek, who we mentioned, has visited Xi Jinping, had photo opportunities with him, you know, goes to the mainland. That in and of itself is an interesting, slightly unusual thing for a major Taiwanese leader to do in terms of domestic politics. Meanwhile, Taiwan politics is becoming increasingly polarized between the DPP and KMT. I think China sees opportunities there through social media and other means to try and exacerbate that division. In other words, that combined with the possibility of economic coercion gives China, in its own mind, I think, many tools to try and persuade Taiwan that it needs to do a deal. I think the key factor is the attitude of the United States. If the United States stays steady in terms of helping Taiwan to defend itself, which has been its traditional position, despite a certain amount of robust language from the current administration, remains broadly the case, then I think nonetheless Taiwan still has, a capacity to push back against those efforts. If that changes, then I think that we may see the democratic politics of Taiwan turn more in a direction of wondering what the next stage may be. But none of that involves a military operation.
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3: That's all the time we have for this episode of Freedom Synergy Radio. 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
1: It's 8 p.m. in Israel on Monday, the 3rd of August. In the headlines, Israel says there will be no withdrawal from the current deployment in Gaza, and the IDF will continue to act to thwart security threats. Board of Peace Chief Mladenov meets with Prime Minister Netanyahu in Jerusalem. Far-right ministers call on the Prime Minister to prevent the International Stabilization Force from entering Gaza. Iran insists it is not negotiating with the US, although talks are continuing with Oman. But President Trump says there are talks with Iran, calling the Iranians unbelievably duplicitous. Defense Minister Katz denies that he dismissed the head of IDF Central Command during a TV appearance. The High Court issues a temporary injunction against placing crocodiles at the Kitziot prison, and the weather cooler, but still unseasonably hot. Good evening, this is Mark Weiss with the news. Israel will not withdraw from its current line in the Gaza Strip and will continue acting against threats to its civilians and troops, a senior diplomatic source said on Monday, contradicting a roadmap published on Friday by the Board of Peace for Gaza. The statement came after officials in the Board of Peace said its High Representative for Gaza, Nikolai Mladenov, had asked Prime Minister Netanyahu to suspend Israeli strikes and targeted killings for 14 days, while the sides worked out the plan's remaining details. The latest development follows the Board of Peace's announcement that an agreement had been reached on a gradual process to disarm terrorist organizations and militias and secure a full Israeli withdrawal from Gaza. Israeli diplomatic source said, Israel will not withdraw from the current line in the Gaza Strip and will continue to thwart any threat to our civilians and soldiers. Meanwhile, Ministers Bezalel Smotrich and Orit Struk from the far-right religious Zionist party called on the Prime Minister to prevent an international stabilization force from entering Gaza. The ministers argued that the terms set out in the published roadmap were not those presented to the cabinet before it approved the plan. Netanyahu has not yet responded publicly to their demand. Although they voted in favor of the ISF entering Gaza, the two ministers said the decision had been made on the basis of false information. The roadmap document published by the Board of Peace is dangerous for Israel and completely contradicts the disarmament of Hamas and the demilitarization of Gaza, they wrote. They demanded that the Security Cabinet convene immediately and vote on its decision blocking implementation of the roadmap. While Prime Minister Netanyahu has still not issued a formal response to President Trump's 15-point Gaza plan announced on Friday, President Yitzhak Herzog today gave an upbeat assessment while stressing that Hamas must be fully disarmed. I see a lot of positive elements in the efforts of the Board of Peace under the auspices of President Trump and his leadership, Herzog said. He was speaking at a ceremony at the president's residence in Jerusalem, accepting the credentials from the new ambassador of Chile, Gabriel Chilcourt, a country which recalled its ambassador shortly after the October the 7th massacre. Here are President Herzog's comments, followed by the ambassador from Chile.
2: You mentioned correctly the pogrom, the terrible atrocities of October 7th. On the one hand, and where we are 3 years after, we are dealing with the pain and agony and the psychological impacts, but also in building and rebuilding. And I also believe that now, because there are many efforts to move forward also in Gaza, I sincerely hope and pray that we will find ways to move forward with our Palestinian neighbors on all fronts. To our Palestinian neighbors, it's also a message to the Palestinian community in Chile. Rather than being judgmental, come and see for that the efforts are done. I also see a lot of positive elements in the efforts of the Board of Peace under the auspices of President Trump and his leadership. I think his 20-point plan, which was adopted now, the moving forward with the guidelines and the agreements that are going to be reached, I think it's a very positive step that must be reviewed with the clear caveat and undertaking that Hamas must be disarmed. and I hope Hamas will be disarmed fully. This is clearly a case, but bringing in the government of technocrats with the efforts of the Americans, the Board of Peace, President Trump, and Nikolai Mladenov, who's running this effort on behalf of the Board of Peace, the CEO, can bring a certain vision of hope also to the people of Gaza and the people of Israel.
3: Chile is a land of literature, as you may well know. We have a couple of poets.
2: Great laureates and, laureates and poets.
3: Poets like Gabriel Mistral, who wrote a poem to the Hebrew people in 1922, shaken and moved by the pogroms of those times. Mm. We witnessed recently, 2 years or 3 years ago, a pogrom in our times.
2: Absolutely.
3: The 7th of October.
2: Absolutely.
3: And it shocked everyone. And I, as a proud Zionist Jewish member in Chile and citizen of Chile, I can avoid recalling a poem of Yehuda Amichai, also to the Jewish people, a Yehudi, him law archaeology, him law historic, him geology, and it's very interesting how these two poems in some way match, and I think they show that in the deep sense, the Chilean people and the Jewish people and Am Israel and now the state of Israel are with a bond.
2: Absolutely.
3: That goes far beyond any ideological strain or moment that relations could have gone through.
1: Chilean Ambassador Gabriel Gilcourt, and before him, President Herzog. Iran says there are no talks underway with the United States and no plans for any meetings. The foreign ministry spokesperson in Tehran said talks with Oman over management of the Strait of Hormuz continue, while noting that as long as American aggression continues, there will be no significant development or major change regarding the situation in the waterway. Iran has largely closed the Strait of Hormuz, a conduit for 20% of the world's oil and liquefied natural gas, before the start of the war on February the 28th, causing energy prices to rise and stoking broader inflation. Despite the Iranian claim, President Trump insisted that talks with Iran are ongoing, accusing Tehran's leadership of denying negotiations while engaging in discussions with Washington. In a post on Truth Social, he said Iran was being unbelievably duplicitous, claiming that Iranian officials had requested a meeting and that talks had begun, with additional discussions planned. He stressed that the U.S. controls the Strait of Hormuz through its naval presence and warned that nothing will pass through unless Washington allowed it. Nothing gets through to Iran unless we want it to, and nothing will get through unless a deal or total surrender is accomplished, he said. He reiterated that Iran would never be allowed to obtain a nuclear weapon, saying Washington was seeking a solution to a problem Tehran had caused for decades. President Trump told reporters yesterday that a negotiation with Iran would begin on Monday afternoon, but did not provide details of where it would take place or who would be involved. He reiterated that the United States was ready to launch a massive attack against Iran, but held off at the request of Tehran and Gulf states.
4: I was asked to by Saudi Arabia, by UAE, and by Qatar, and by Iran. We were all set to go. It's about at this time right now, and it would have been a massive attack. We're all set to go, but when the allies asked to call it off, you got to sort of say, well, let's see. And the reason they asked is they think there's a deal. There's a deal on hormones, and then there will be a deal on the nuclear, or you might call it the denuclearization of Iran. I call it the denuclearization of Iran. So we're holding it. We'll just see. We can do it anytime we want. But we're asked by the three primary groups. We're also asked by Iran, very strongly, actually. They said, we'd like to make a deal. Now, you know, I don't know what they say, because a lot of times they'll say that to me, and then they'll go out and say, we don't know what he's talking about. Obviously, they don't want to be attacked. And they knew the extent of the attack because they saw it forming. Well, now what we're doing is we're talking to them in the form of a negotiation.
5: It begins tomorrow afternoon, and we'll see you at the show. I'd love to do that, save a lot of lives, save a lot of unnecessary power, to be honest with you. It'll take many, many years to ever build it back. If it could, I don't think it would be even buildable back. So we had an attack that would be the biggest attack since World War II, and it would have been disastrous for them. And they didn't want us to do it. And frankly, Saudi Arabia didn't want it either. They thought that a deal is imminent. And the deal is imminent having to do with the Hormuz Strait and also ultimately the denuclearization of Iran. So when I hear that, I say, well, do we want to go and be the Syrian? Now, there's a group of people that would like me to just do it. And there's another group of people that does not want me to do it. We'll just see how it is. We're ready to go anytime we want. Would I rather make a deal? I'm not looking to kill people. Because people die, a lot of people die, and we don't want that. So they asked us, Iran specifically, but the other three said we really... I asked Saudi Arabia, the king. I said, the crown prince. I said, what would you rather do? Would you rather have us do this or not? They said, we would much prefer a deal as opposed to an attack. Because you don't know where these attacks lead. I mean, will they be flooded with people pouring into their country and disaster? A lot of bad things can happen.
1: U.S. President Donald Trump. CNN reports that in a message preceding Trump's threat to attack Iran, a U.S. military officer emailed troops seeking, quote, new, creative, and unconventional ways to pressure and punish Iran. The network reported that an officer in U.S. Central Command's intelligence branch sent the messages to a broad group of military analysts, according to a source familiar with the message. Khan reports that Israel was prepared over the weekend for a broad American strike against Iran, including hitting energy sites and infrastructure, and raised its own alert amidst concerns of an Iranian response. Following several tense hours, President Trump announced on social media he was calling off the strike and included Israel in his comment. A security source told Khan that Trump's behavior is eroding operational readiness. For the second time in a week, Washington updates Israel about a planned strike that could shake up the Middle East and cancels it at the last minute without explanation. The source added that it is difficult to prepare and make plans seriously when Trump acts this way. Iran's Fars news agency reports that in Iran, executions were carried out of two citizens convicted of passing on security information to Israel. According to the report, during recent confrontations, the two sent elements linked to the Mossad location, data, pictures, and additional information about military and security installations. Excuse me. Six Saudi tankers have changed their route in recent days to bypass the Gulf of Aden between Yemen and the southern coast of the Arabian Peninsula, making their way instead towards the southern region of Africa due to threats by Houthi rebels in Yemen to target Saudi ships. The tankers were empty of cargo after returning from destinations in Asia and sailed to South Africa instead of crossing through the Bab el Mandab Strait. Following a public outcry, Defence Minister Yisrael Katz has denied that he announced the dismissal of IDF Chief of Central Command, Major General Avi Blut, on live television last night. In a statement, he called attempts to portray his remarks as such as a complete lie that are part of a political campaign directed against the government. Katz noted that it had been previously reported that he had accepted the recommendation of the IDF Chief of Staff to appoint someone else to the post, head of the IDF Personnel Directorate, Dado Ben Khalifa. During the Channel 14 broadcast, Katz had criticised Blut, whom he accused of being overly harsh in efforts to combat Israeli settler violence while neglecting the fight against Palestinian terrorism. Meanwhile, the IDF issued a statement that Katz's comments were not coordinated with the IDF Chief of Staff and stressed that the Army Chief has no intention of making new command appointments in this sensitive period. Khan reports that the army chief spoke this morning with both Blut and Ben Khalifa and expressed his full support to them. Military sources refused to confirm that the move is linked to the approaching elections and said the decision stems from the complex operational situation, the tensions in the West Bank, and the possibility that the IDF will have to resume fighting in Iran, Lebanon, or Gaza. The Jerusalem District Court has placed a temporary injunction preventing the transfer of crocodiles to the Kibtzeot prison as part of a campaign spearheaded by National Security Minister Itamar Ben-Gvir to place the large reptiles in moats surrounding the detention facility. A final decision on the matter will be made when the state responds to the petition by Let the Animals Live NGO that protested the move. We spoke with attorney Amnon Kerin, who filed the petition together with Let the Animals Live. We are speaking with attorney Amnon Kerin from the Clinic for Environmental Justice and Protection of Animal Rights at Tel Aviv University, who filed a petition together with the Let the Animals Live NGO against the idea of placing crocodiles in a moat to be built around Kibtzeot prison in the south to prevent the possible escape of Palestinian security prisoners. So what's the problem from your point of view?
6: Hi, Mark, first of all, thank you for having me. So I think regarding your question, the first issue is whether there is an actual problem of prisoners escaping from prisons that we actually now need to take wild animals and protected animals as crocodiles and place them in the prisons to for guarding purposes. I'm actually not really aware of that. The last time that prisoners escaped from prison in Israel was because of severe issues that were found within the prison service, and it was not the solution was not pointing to having wildlife there.
1: Well, the danger always exists.
6: I mean, the issue is whether animals should be placed and weaponized in these situations, and whether they should also be used for political purposes, which is also, during this time, every measure that is taken is part of this really sensitive time before the election.
1: What are you saying, that Ben-Gvir came up with the idea as a potential vote winner?
6: I'm saying that there is no real need for that, and also that, the whole way that this was done is by basically removing the protections for crocodiles, which are protected species, and doing them for purposes that are not listed in the law. So basically the Minister of Environmental Protection exceeded her authority while using this sort of exception in the law that was used one time 20 years ago when it was legalized to use wild animals for a limited time for agricultural purposes. And now this clause is being used for totally different purposes, which are not listed in the law. So first of all, the law doesn't allow the Minister of Environmental Protection to make this decree that she released. That's the first problem. The second thing is that both legal advisors in her own ministry and the authority for the protection of nature, the National Protection of Nature Agency, they both claimed that this measure was illegal, and there was also an expert opinion from within those services that claimed that this will cause detrimental harm to the animals, to the environment. It will place people in danger.
1: Why would it harm the animals necessarily? If the moat is full of water and the crocodiles are kept in a humane manner and well-fed and looked after, why would it be detrimental to them?
6: Okay, so first of all, having wildlife in captivity is extremely difficult. It's not something that anyone can do. And having crocodiles in captivity is even further, difficult. They have very, very specific and complex welfare needs, which the prison services already show that they are not able or willing to keep, according to the plans that they have released themselves. So we also had another expert opinion which supports the petition that shows that these measures that they have listed do not comply with the minimum welfare requirements for the crocodile. So it's not just about having water. It's very complicated to have this kind of large animals in captivity, and also we need to take into account that they live, between 50 and 100 years.
7: Oh.
6: This is just, some kind of an idea that somebody came up with, really with all due respect, not established grounds. And then, just basically allocating, more than 20 million shekels, more than 20 million shekels for that.
7: They claim, though, that in the long run, it will save money because they will save huge amounts of money that would have gone on hiring prison guards.
6: Well, I haven't seen this kind of data that supports that. And either way, this cannot justify, harm to animals, to the environment, to people. They also put their own prison guards at risk. 2 years ago, there was a crocodile that almost killed a keeper at the Jerusalem Zoo. This is someone that was very, very experienced in this kind of work. The prison service is not experienced in taking care of crocodiles in captivity.
7: As far as you know, are crocodiles used anywhere else in the world in a similar manner as to around prisons?
6: No. So there is no precedent for this kind of measure that they're taking, basically. There was an attempt in the U.S., with this Trump's alligator Alcatraz.
7: Yes, that's what I was thinking of.
6: So that's not the same thing, This was a natural habitat for crocodiles and other animals where they basically took and built a detention center in the alligator's natural environment. And this facility closed after about 1 year because of significant issues. And if this is

0: You know, and actually hope that when these ministries will actually need to submit the response to the court, they will change their mind about this. And you know, I actually don't see this happen. I don't see how this can legally happen here. But I also know that that we should be alert because the prison service has already begun to dig the place for the crocodiles, etc. So if we had not gone to court, these illegal measures would have been fulfilled, and this is why we asked to stop this first thing. And I do think that you know, we need to keep wildlife. Wildlife doesn't need to keep us.
1: Attorney Amnon Keren, and now Echo and the Bunnymen with Crocodiles.

Jericho and the Bunnymen with Crocodiles. The High Court of Justice recommends that the petitioners retract a petition filed against the legislation barring UNRWA, the United Nations Relief Agency for Palestinians, from working in Israel and restricting its operations in the West Bank and Gaza, indicating that it will likely reject the petition. The recommendation came at the end of a hearing in which the justices expressed skepticism that the rights of Palestinians have been adversely affected by the cessation of UNRWA's activities, as claimed by the Adala legal aid organization that filed the petition, noting that the Palestinian Authority and other organizations are still providing for the needs of those formerly aided by UNRWA. In a surprising discovery, Israeli researchers say they have uncovered the biological mechanism in which Viagra, a drug best known for treating male erectile dysfunction, helps stop the spread of cancer. In peer-reviewed research, scientists at the Weizmann Institute showed that sildenafil, the active ingredient in Viagra, disrupts cancer cells' cholesterol supply, a crucial material they need to metastasize to other organs. The Arava Rescue Unit reported they located the father and his

0: children who had lost contact during a hike in Nachal Gov. We reached the family members. They are very exhausted, but in good condition, the rescue unit said. In a moment, they will enter an air-conditioned vehicle, drink water, and receive treatment. The chair of the Balad Arab Party, Sami Abu Shaheda, says he expects that in the coming days a joint list with Hadash and Tal parties will be announced for the upcoming elections. He told Khan he believes a joint run by the three lists could raise representation of the Arab population in the Knesset to 14 or 15 seats. The Ram Party, led by Mansour Abbas, is not expected to be part of the joint list. Recent reports have said that Abbas is finalizing a deal with Yesh Atid Knesset member Yoav Segalovich to get the number two spot on his list, which would make him the first Jewish representative on the party's roster, and possibly establishing a bridge to other Zionist parties in the bloc seeking the ouster of Prime Minister Netanyahu. These are the stories making headlines at this hour. Israel says there will be no withdrawal from the current redeployment in Gaza, and the IDF will continue to act to thwart security threats. Board of Police Chief Vlad Denov meets with Prime Minister Netanyahu in Jerusalem. Far-right ministers call on the Prime Ministers to prevent the International Stabilization Force from entering Gaza. Iran insists it is not negotiating with the U.S., although talks are continuing with Oman. But President Trump says there are talks with Iran, calling the Iranians unbelievably duplicitous. Defense Minister Katz denies that he dismissed the head of IDF Central Command during a TV appearance. The High Court issues a temporary injunction placing crocodiles at the Kitziot prison. And the weather, cooler but still unseasonably hot. Israelis continue to move abroad in record numbers, according to a new Tel Aviv University study. Researchers who analyzed data from the Central Bureau of Statistics found that 90,000 Israelis left the country for a period of at least 3 months in 2025, compared to only 60,000 prior to 2023. A previous study found that those leaving included disproportionately large numbers of doctors, PhD holders, engineers, academics, and high-income earners. The authors warn that if the trend continues, it could endanger the Israeli society, economy, and security. One of his researchers who conducted the study, Professor Itai Atter, professor of economics at Tel Aviv University, spoke to reporter Nomi Segal.
1: We are speaking with Professor Itai Atter, a professor of economics at Tel Aviv University, and one of the researchers who conducted a study on emigration from Israel, which is continuing at record numbers. Thank you for joining us, and tell us about the findings of this research.
2: Hi. So we conducted the research together with Professor Itai Bergman and Doron Zamir, and we looked at the numbers of Israelis leaving. We started from 2009 and now have published data on 2025. And what we see is that starting in 2023, big jump in the number of Israelis who choose to leave Israel. It's about 50% spike or jump starting in 2023. And starting in 2023 and 24 and 25, the number of record high. And what we published today is that about in every year, 90,000 Israelis have chosen to move out of Israel for at least 3 months. So I must stress, some of them will come back, but we see a jump from a regular year of 60,000 to 90,000 Israelis who choose to move outside of Israel.
1: And, of course, this pivot is coming, as you noted, in 2023, which can be attributed to a number of factors which continue through to this day.
2: Yes, you're right. And in fact, we see that the spike in 2023 happened before October 7th. So October 7th definitely contributed to this jump or spike, but it's not the only factor. And what we are thinking, or we know, that the one factor is what happened, what we call the the judicial overhaul, the attempt of the government to weaken the democratic institution, that is one big factor. Then, of course, October 7th, the war, and the fact that a big part of the Israeli society served, paid taxes and so on, and some big part of the Israeli society did not, but also something that added to the decision of help Israelis perhaps to think that Israel is no longer their home, and also some factor of cost of living, which is also a factor that is important for many Israelis, especially young people who look at the future and think whether Israel is the right place for them. And the numbers are record high, and this is very disturbing. As an economist, we look at the numbers, and every year, 90,000 Israelis leave, and if we look deeper in the numbers and try to see who lived, many young people, physicians, engineers, academics, this is the best of the Israeli society, and this is the big concern, and this is why we're like trying to raise a big flag, red flag. We cannot afford this trend to continue. This is a huge potential threat to the Israeli society, to the economy, to the strength of the Israeli economy and the society and security. And this is the main reason that we're putting down or publishing these numbers, but we should be aware that this is a threat to the future of Israel if this trend continues.
1: Because these are a segment of the population that are also drivers of the economy and society and the resilience, ultimately, of the population.
2: Definitely, definitely. We are thinking about the tech, the startup nation, or think about the health system. They all depend on the human capital, on the brains of the Israelis. And if they choose to leave, then there is a threat to the economy. And if we look actually at other nations that suffered from brain drain, particularly think about Venezuela and Iran and Lebanon and other countries, Russia and Turkey, some of these countries have not been able to recover from a brain drain. We cannot afford Israel to become one additional example of a brain drain and an economy that completely like went bankrupt, in a sense, if things won't change. And of course, we can add to the fact that Israel is under security issues, so Israel cannot afford losing its best human capital.
1: Now, does the study look at, or do the researchers look separately at incoming immigration at those levels and figures over the same period of time? And who is coming?
2: Yes, so today we publish only the number of people who left in 2025. So here we don't have the number of incoming people, Israelis. But we published a few months ago the numbers for 2023 and 2024. And there we included both outgoing and incoming Israelis. And then we saw also that the number of Israelis returning to Israel was record low. So we had this combination of many more Israelis leaving and then fewer Israelis coming back. And if you add these two trends together, of course, Israel was losing many, many Israelis. For 2025, we have not yet been able to see the number of Israelis returning, but I believe that the trend will continue also in terms of Israelis coming back.
1: Do you see a critical point, junction, that would be dangerous for Israel if it were to continue in this kind of a trend?
2: It's hard to say exactly. We don't think that we are there yet in terms of the number right now. The numbers are bad, but they're not like critical. But we do emphasize that if we look at the future and look at October and the elections, if things will not change after the elections, then I know, talking to people and many people, they're like waiting to see what happened in the elections. And if things will not change, then we see the numbers growing much more than they are right now. And then surely we'll be at the point that of no return, in a sense, and then that would be really a threat to the economy. So I look at the future and look at the election, and then for me this is a really, really important crossroad also in terms of Israelis and where they decide to stay here, hopefully in Israel, or some of them will decide to move elsewhere.
0: Professor Itai Ater from Tel Aviv University. Now number 37 in the Retirement 100 playlist, UB40 with Red Red Wine.

0: UB14. The remains of Shimon and Rivka Herzl, the grandparents of modern political Zionism founder Theodore Herzl, will be brought from Belgrade, Serbia, to be reinterred beside his grave on Mount Herzl this week in Jerusalem. A state funeral and burial ceremony will take place on Wednesday, coinciding with the 77th anniversary of Theodore Herzl's own reburial in 1949, when his remains were exhumed and brought to Jerusalem from Vienna. We spoke with Dr. Yitzhar Hess, vice chair of the World Zionist Organization. We are speaking with Dr. Yitzhar Hess, vice chair of the World Zionist Organization. So first of all, tell our listeners, who are Shimon and Rivka Herzl?
1: So Shimon and Rivka Herzl are the grandparents of Theodore Herzl. They lived in Zimon. It's a suburb of Belgrade in Serbia. And this is where Theodore had his bris, Beit Mila.
0: And where were they buried up till today?
1: So they were buried in Zimon. It's a small, in a small cemetery that has a Jewish section. And not that many graves, Jewish graves, are still there. But the tombstone of the Herzl family was definitely kept. And we were there last week opening the graves of both of them. And luckily, we find the remains, and we brought them to Israel. And this Wednesday, we will have a ceremony on Mount Herzl.
0: They will be buried next to Theodore Herzl?
1: No. Herzl was buried in Vienna. And in his will, he said, I'd like my my body to be put in a coffin, and it will be brought to Israel only if and when the Jewish people would decide to do so after the state is established. And one of the first decisions of the Knesset in 1949 was to bring Herzl's remains to be buried in Israel. In his will, he asked that his family will be brought as well. And in 1949, him and his parents were brought. In 2006 and 2007, his children and grandson. And this week, we were able to complete the will and to bring the Saba and Safta, Saba Shimon and Safta Rivka.
0: Why did it take so long?
1: It's a good question. You know, there are always more urgent things. This is true. But, you know, you asked a great question because, indeed, it was we could have done it 2 years earlier. But let's remember in what situation was Israel 2 years ago when the people in Gaza were still there. And before we brought the hostages, we felt that it's not right and not just to bring our Herzl family. And now I think it's the right time to do so.
0: So what can we expect at Wednesday's ceremony?
1: So it will be an official State of Israel ceremony with the president and other officials. And in a very dignified way, we will put them in the soil of Har Herzl, in the Herzl family section. There is a family section there. And it will bring to an end the request that Herzl asked us. You know, he gave us the State of Israel. And he asked just for one thing, that if indeed it happens, that we will bring him and his family back to be buried in Israel. And luckily for us, we are privileged to be able to do so. And I'm looking forward to Wednesday because it will be a closure and it will be another chapter in the history of Zionism.
0: How much is this costing and who is paying?
1: Well, that's a good question. No one asked before. Thank you for asking. It is costly. But the one to pay for it is the Zionist movement. And we are proud to pay for it. You know, it's the minimum that we could do. As you can imagine, it is a costly endeavor. We were there in Belgrade, not only by ourselves, but with a team from the chief rabbinate of the IDF and with Zaka. And they dealt with it in the proper way. And I'd like to use that vehicle, this vehicle, to thank the administration in Serbia The foreign minister of Serbia was with us there in an official ceremony when the coffins were put into the plane. And the Israeli embassy in Belgrade was very influential. The ambassador Avivit Bar Ilan, she's a top-notch diplomatic person, and it was a serious endeavor. The ceremony on Wednesday would be, as you can imagine, from a very dignified ceremony. It would be a ceremony that its reason is for Herzl to be remembered.
0: And presumably this has the backing of the rabbinical authorities. They're usually not too keen on exhuming Jewish bodies for reburial.
1: This is true, but here, even the strictest Orthodox halakha does support bringing the remains to Israel. It's La'alot B'Kodesh. And therefore, we didn't have objection, not at all, actually, from rabbinic authorities. And I hope that it would stay that way. You know, in Israel, you never know. Maybe tomorrow morning someone would come up with an idea. But I think that, you know, all of us there that were part of it, from the Orthodox establishment and the rest of us that aren't, were very moved from the fact that we are part of history. You know, fulfilling Herzl's will, this is not an easy thing to do, and it is something that everyone who took part in it felt honored.
0: What would you say to people who may argue that with everything particularly that's happened in this country over the last 3 years, this really shouldn't be a priority on how the country spends its money?
1: Well, first of all, it's not the country's money. It's the Zionist movement's money. It's the Jewish people's money. That's important to say. Secondly, you know, symbols matter. And even if it was the state's budget, I would advocate to invest it. Symbols matter and ceremonies matter. And in many ways, the way that we treat our history has a say regarding the future. And I think in today's world, to remember Herzl, the one who changed Jewish history, the one who advocated for a liberal democracy in Israel, and the one whose ideas about the way Zionism should tell a story to the world, not only to the Jewish people, but to the world, is a figure that we need to remember and cherish. Herzl was the last prophet of Am Yisrael, the last prophet of the people of Israel. And I think this is the way he should remembered, and we should feel privileged to be part of this legacy.
0: Dr. Yitzhar Hess, Vice Chair of the World Zionist Organization. The search is for Eldad Dayan of Dimona, who has been missing for more than 2 weeks. A lawyer representing the family told Khan that police are viewing Eldad as a suspect while he is actually in danger. According to allegations, Dayan and a friend were involved in a brawl in the area of Petah Tikva. Although he did not have a driver's license, Dayan was driving a car of his friend's. When he struck another vehicle, hit one of the individuals involved in a fight and lightly hurt him. Immediately afterwards, Eldad Dayan allegedly fled the scene. Police have detained for questioning several people suspected of concealing real estate assets worth tens of millions of shekels. Amongst those detained were a former Knesset member who serves in a central role in the Likud, a known developer and a known businessman. Khan reports that the contractor, who was in the midst of a bankruptcy process, allegedly concealed some of his real estate holdings. An earthquake measuring 5.6 on the Richter scale rattled Egypt last night. There were no reports of injuries or damage. Khan reports that tremors were felt in many parts of southern Israel as well. For the first time in IDF history, a woman is to command the School for Battle Fitness. Lieutenant Colonel Hila Hashai will enter the role next week. She has previously served as head of the research unit of Battle Fitness Division and was responsible for battle fitness in the command and headquarter course. A car repair shop in Segev Shalom in the northern Negev, a worker in his 30s, was killed when a vehicle fell from a lift and struck him. He was pronounced dead at the scene. The latest Khan election poll revealed last night that the Likud and Gadi Eisenkot's Yeshua party tied with 23 mandates each. Beyachad, led by former Prime Minister Naftali Bennett, dropped to 13 seats. The Democrats also lost 2 mandates, dropping to 8. The survey found that the Religious Zionist Party slipped from 5 to 4 mandates, putting it close to the threshold. And the Reservist Party, led by Chili Tropper and Yoaz Hendel, was given 4 seats. Now Monica Sex with Kishuf Negdi, Counter-Traction.

The weather cooler tomorrow and Wednesday, particularly inland and on the hills, but cool, continuing. Unseasonably hot and sultry along the coast. Thursday cooler, particularly inland and on the hills, turning seasonal. Temperatures forecast for tonight and tomorrow. Jerusalem 22 to 32, Tel Aviv 25 to 31, Haifa 26 to 31, Tzfat 24 to 35, Tiberias 25 to 37, Beersheba 25 to 35, and in Eilat from 32 tonight, rising to 42 degrees Celsius tomorrow. Another look at the main headlines at this hour. Israel says there will be no withdrawal from the current deployment in Gaza and the IDF will continue to act to thwart security threats. Board of Police Chief Mladenov meets with Prime Minister Netanyahu in Jerusalem. Far-right ministers call on the Prime Minister to prevent the International Stabilization Force entering Gaza. Iran insists it is not negotiating with the US, although talks are continuing with Oman. But President Trump says there are talks with Iran, calling the Iranians unbelievably duplicitous. Defense Minister Katz denies he dismissed the head of the IDF Central Command during a TV appearance. The weather cooler, but still unseasonably hot. This is Mark Weiss wishing you good evening and shalom from Jerusalem.

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1: Hello and welcome to Radio Prague. I'm Daniela Lazarová. Coming up in today's program, Prague Pride 2026 kicks off in the Czech capital with its Times Are Changing theme. The network of Czech centres is heading for its biggest transformation in years. We'll tell you what's on the cards for them. And a 700-year-old statue undergoes tomography at a Brno hospital. And finally, you can pay a visit to Holešovice Market in Prague. All that coming up, but first, the news.
0: News.
1: Four people have been charged in connection with a so-called Bitcoin case. They are former Justice Minister Pavel Blažek, his former deputy Radomír Daňhel, lawyer Karim Tic and convicted drug dealer Tomáš Jirkovský. The prosecutor is seeking a prison sentence of 6.5 years for Blažek. The case concerns a cryptocurrency donation worth nearly 1 billion crowns that Jirkovský, a previously convicted drug dealer, gave to the Justice Ministry. Authorities allege the cryptocurrency was of dubious origin and the ministry should not have accepted it. The 2026 Prague Pride Festival kicks off on Monday, offering more than 200 cultural, educational and community events at different venues throughout the week. The highlight of the 16th annual festival, celebrating equality and the rights of lesbian, gay, bisexual, transgender and other LGBTQ plus people, will be Saturday's Rainbow Parade through the center of Prague. Beyond the parade, Pride Village on Strelitzky Island will host a cultural program, while Pride House will feature debates and lectures. Pride Cafe is aimed at Prague's international community and Pride Youth is designed for people under 30. The program also includes exhibitions, film screenings, theater performances, sports events, workshops, speed dating, friendship meetings and parties. The Czech Senate has called on the government to speed up preparations for the introduction of European disability cards so that Czech people with disabilities can begin using them within a year. Senators made the recommendation while discussing the EU strategy for the rights of persons with disabilities 2030. The relevant EU directive must be transposed into Czech law by June 5th next year. The Senate also urged the government to clarify how the new European disability card will relate to the country's existing disability ID cards. The website of the National Institute of Public Health, which was targeted by hackers on Saturday evening, will remain offline for at least another 48 hours, the Health Ministry-run institution said on Sunday. The institute said the website was taken offline to allow a forensic analysis. It added that no sensitive data had been compromised and its operations had not been affected because the website is hosted externally. The National Institute of Public Health is a scientific and expert body responsible for monitoring the spread of diseases, studying the impact of the environment on public health and supporting disease prevention and control in the Czech Republic. Turning now to sports, Czech goalkeeper Lukáš Horníček has completed a transfer from Braga to Newcastle United, signing a 5-year contract with a Premier League club. The €30 million transfer makes the 24-year-old the third most expensive Czech footballer in history. Newcastle confirmed the signing on its official website. And finally, a quick look at the weather forecast. Tuesday should be clear to partly cloudy with daytime highs between 34 and 39 degrees Celsius, possibly hitting 40 in the eastern parts of the country. The risk of wildfires also remains extremely high across most of the Czech Republic, with southern Moravia continuing to face an exceptionally high fire danger. As you heard in the news, the annual Prague Pride Festival gets underway on Monday with nearly 200 events planned across the Czech capital. This year's edition also brings a major change, with the festival moving from Letná Plain to its new main venue on Štvanice Island. Ruth Franková discussed the event with Prague Pride's PR and media representative Nikola Páleničková.
2: This year's Prague Pride theme is Times Are Changing. What inspired that theme and how will it be reflected in this year's program?
3: This year's theme was probably the most inspired by the world we're living in right now. We're living through a moment when the political map, legislation, language and social norms are all changing really fast. And that's true inside the queer community as well. Change itself isn't bad or good, it just happens, and what matters is how we respond to it and whether we can be there for each other. And queer people have generations of experience with change, adapting, resisting, building new ways of living together, and that experience feels valuable for society right now, not just for us. So that's why we decided to go with this team.
2: Talking about change, Pride is moving from Letná to Štvanice for the first time. Why did you decide to make that change and what can visitors expect?
3: It was mostly a production decision. Letná served us well for years, but it was getting harder and harder to work with form of production standpoint. And it wasn't ideal for visitors either. It was full of heat, dust, sand, mud, and Štvanice is an island, so it's naturally a contained space, which helps us a lot with both organization and safety. And I'd say it also has much better summer atmosphere. It gives more shade, trees, grass, access to river to cool off if needed. And that means the parade route changes too. So instead of crossing Čechův most to go to Letná, we'll be crossing Vyáhlavkův most to end at Štvanice Island.
2: There are nearly 200 events across Prague taking place this year. What are some of the highlights you wouldn't want people to miss?
3: We definitely recommend visiting most of them, besides the opening on Monday and then the closing ceremony and the big Pride parade that's happening on Saturday. I'd probably pick the Greatest Queer Czech. It's a pool we're running with the Society for Queer Memory that shows queer people who have always been part of the Czech culture. And then we'll announce the winner on Saturday. Then the day before at Betlenská kaple, we'll have 15 Years of Doodles. It's an evening of queer choirists from Philadelphia and Berlin. And it's a Prague premiere for both of them. And then there's the Stage Out, a brand new talent show in Pride Village, open to any queer performer from complete beginners to seasoned acts. So I encourage everyone to go see this and then the rest of the 200 events.
2: You have already mentioned security. After the recent attack at Berlin Pride, have you stepped up security for this year's festival and the parade itself?
3: We know that a lot of people are shaken or grieving right now, and we are taking those events extremely seriously. And when it comes to the security of this festival itself, we're working closely with Czech police, who'll be present through Pride Village and for the whole parade. They'll probably raise the number of the policemen attending the parade as well. There'll be security at every venue. Our team is specifically trained in de-escalation. And at the opening event in Pride Village at the Strelecký Ostrov, we'll be checking bags at the entrance. And part of the reaction to the horrific Berlin attack will be holding a minute of silent tribute at the beginning of the parade on Saturday.
1: Prague Pride's media representative Nikola Páleničková speaking there to Ruth Franková. The network of Czech centres is heading for its biggest transformation in years. Newly appointed director Ivan Jukl says the goal is not to shrink the organisation but to strengthen its presence abroad while making it more efficient at home. Vít Pohanka reports.
4: The Czech Centres network was established in 1993, shortly after the creation of the independent Czech Republic, building on a handful of cultural institutes that had existed earlier. Today, the network comprises 26 centres on 4 continents, working closely with Czech embassies. While they are best known for organising exhibitions, concerts and film festivals, they also promote Czech language, science, innovation, education, tourism and business, making them one of the country's main instruments of cultural diplomacy. Newly appointed director Ivan Jukl says the aim is not to scale back the organization, but to strengthen its presence overseas. So he says the ministry's vision is to preserve the existing network of Czech centers while streamlining the organization's headquarters in Prague. He stresses that the focus should be on expanding Czechia's international presence rather than reducing it. Beyond organizing cultural events, the Czech centers have become an important platform for international cooperation. They help Czech artists, universities, scientists, and innovative companies establish contacts abroad, while also supporting international projects and helping foreign audiences gain a broader understanding of contemporary Czech society. Every year, the network stages around 1,700 events, attracting well over 2 million visitors. It also administers the prestigious Czech Grand Design Awards, supports Czech participation at major international exhibitions and festivals, and regularly cooperates with partners ranging from museums and universities to technology companies and creative industries.
5: Ne všude musíte mít přímo zástupce státu, ale může existovat něco, co jste pracovně nazvali franšízou.
4: One of the more innovative ideas under consideration would allow trusted partners to represent the Czech Republic abroad without opening new state-run offices.
5: Krajanské spolky, teoreticky honorární konzulové přátelé České republiky, prostě různé instituce a združení.
4: Ivan Jukl says expatriate organizations, honorary consuls and long-time friends of the Czech Republic could, under certain conditions, operate under the Czech Center's brand.
5: Ať už se to týká informování o České republice.
4: He also wants the Czech Centers to present a broader picture of today's Czech Republic. Rather than concentrating primarily on culture, he says the network should better connect cultural diplomacy with business, science, innovation and Czech communities living abroad so that these activities reinforce one another. Asked about criticism from Foreign Minister Petr Matsinka from the Motorist Party that some Czech centers had drifted away from their original mission, Ivan Jukl declined to make any immediate judgments.
5: Potřebuji opravdu čas mluvit s jedním každým ředitelem Českého centra, udělat si na jeho činnost vlastní názor.
4: Instead, he says he first wants to meet every center director personally before deciding whether any changes are needed.
1: Vít Pohanka with that report. One of the oldest patients on record has undergone an examination at the St. Anne's University Hospital in Brno. Using computer tomography, doctors scanned the more than 700-year-old statue of the Jarošice Madonna, which depicts the Queen of Heaven holding the infant Jesus. Romana Grajcerová has the details.
6: Žarušice is a small village in the southeast of Czechia, close to the borders with Slovakia and Austria. Although it is now home to just over 1,000 residents, the village is a well-known pilgrimage site. Its symbol is the 14th century statue of Virgin Mary, which pilgrims can usually see on display in the parish church of St. Anne, unless, of course, the 140-centimeter tall wooden sculpture happens to be undergoing a medical examination.
7: We performed a
2: CT scan of the statue. Essentially, we scanned it in the same way we scan people, just without contrast dye. From the images, which are taken at intervals of roughly half a millimeter, we can create various reconstructions that doctors normally use to work with living patients and establish diagnosis.
6: Says radiology assistant Radim Sloboda. The scan itself takes only a few minutes. Afterwards, radiologist Vladimir Červeniak examines the individual layers on a computer.
2: We can see the outline of the wood, which appears hypodense. There are many grooves, tunnels and defects, probably caused by woodworm. At the same time, there are metal elements inserted into it. For example, a screw that seems to have been inserted from the outside directly into the wood.
6: The statue is carved from linden wood. Based on its internal structure, experts discovered that it is almost entirely made from a single piece of wood, although it also contains other materials. Previous repairs are also clearly visible.
2: You can clearly see the tree rings. These curved lines really correspond to the growth rings. The CT scan is an amazing tool because it can also produce 3D reconstructions, allowing us to see every fold in the statue's clothing.
6: The 700-year-old statue of the Virgin Mary is also linked to a legend suggesting that its fate nearly took a tragic turn during the Swedish siege of Brno in 1645. Swedish troops looted the church in Žarošice and, believing the statue to be worthless, threw it into the undergrowth of the Ždanice forest. There it was found by a devout young man, Josef Niemec from Archlebov, and the statue was eventually returned safely to the church. The statue was brought for the CT examination because it had never undergone this kind of analysis before, and the information known about it had so far come only from historical literature.
2: Anything we discover, for example, that the statue is carved from a single piece of wood, gives us evidence for things we previously only assumed. These findings help clarify details that are important to us.
6: Concludes Marian Rudolf Kosík, former parish priest of Žarošice. The St. Anne's University Hospital in Brno has previously examined other historic religious artifacts, including a statue of Christ from the Church of St. James in Brno and the Black Madonna.
7: Romana Grajcerová with that story.

0: up on Radio Prague, traveling off the beaten track with Vít Bohánka. And today he'll take you to Prague's Holešovice market, which has seen a remarkable transformation in recent years.
1: Hello and welcome to Prague of the Beaten Track, the podcast where we explore the lesser-known corners of the Czech capital. Today, I'm crossing the Vltava from Karlín to Holešovice via the Štvanická lávka, a sleek, modern food bridge that in 2023, meaning quite recently, became one of Prague's most elegant new pieces of architecture worth visiting and exploring on foot. But I'm not here to admire this food bridge. I am walking to what used to be a large meat processing complex. Tucked away today between busy roads, lies a place that feels like a world of its own. Part market, part cultural hub, simply Holešovická tržnice. And as I approach the main entrance from Bubenské nábřeží, I'm greeted by something quite striking. Two monumental sculptures standing on massive stone plinths, almost like silent guardians of the site. Each shows a powerful human figure alongside a bull, strong, calm, and slightly symbolic. These are allegories of trade and slaughter, reminders of what this place once was. The Western statue, by the way, was created by Čeněk Vosmík, a Czech sculptor, obviously, and the Eastern one by Bohuslav Šnirch, both dating back to the opening of the complex in 1895. There's something almost ceremonial about them, as if you're not just entering a market, but crossing a threshold into a carefully designed industrial world of the late 19th century, where even something as practical as a slaughterhouse was given a sense of dignity, order, and, in a way, grandeur. Now, as I indicated, this complex started its existence as a slaughterhouse, but not just any slaughterhouse. When it opened in 1895 as the central slaughterhouse of the royal city of Prague, it was one of the most modern facilities of its kind in Europe, inspired in part by the famous industrial slaughterhouses of Chicago. Much smaller, of course. Designed by the city engineer Josef Srdínko, it was consulted not just with the senior members of the Prague City Council, but also representatives of the meat processing industry that were going to use it, and built with the involvement of architect and what we would today call a construction and developer magnate, A. Alois Elhenický. Again, quite an important name, especially in Prague's history. The entire site was planned with remarkable precision. This wasn't just a collection of buildings, it was a carefully organized system where animals arrived by rail, were housed in separate sections, processed and then distributed across the growing city. Everything had its place, everything had its logic. The scale of the operation is still hard to imagine today. Railway tracks, some of them, or rather remnants of some of them, you can still see. So these railway tracks once led directly into the western part of the complex where entire trains of livestock were unloaded. In the central section there were administrative buildings, a stock exchange for meat trading, and even a pub for workers. And in the vast eastern section the actual processing took place, complete with underground refrigeration, engine rooms and a water tower that you can still see today as well. At a time when Prague was expanding rapidly, this was a key piece of urban infrastructure, feeding a city that was becoming a modern European capital. And it wasn't just about size, it was about technology. The slaughterhouse had its own boiler house, used steam power, and later adapted electric lighting systems supplied by major industrial companies of the time. By the 1920s, millions of kilograms of meat were passing through here every year, with transactions handled through a dedicated butcher's bank established on site. It was in many ways a symbol of industrial progress efficient, centralized, and designed to meet the demands of a modern city long before the word logistics became fashionable. But even before the end of communism, in the second half of the 20th century, it was becoming clear that this complex had reached its limits. As Prague grew into a city of more than 1 million people,

B. The slaughterhouse here in Holešovice finally ceased operations. What followed was a transformation that in many ways saved the entire complex. Instead of being demolished, the site was repurposed as a market, a tržnice in Czech, giving these historic buildings a new life. It was a pragmatic decision, but also a fortunate one, because it preserved a unique piece of Prague's industrial heritage that might otherwise have disappeared. But there's a certain irony here. The term market economy itself was, for decades, something very foreign to the communist system. So while this place was officially turned into a market in the 1980s, its real transformation into a lively, colorful and genuinely dynamic space for trade only began after the fall of communism in 1989. Suddenly the rules changed, private businesses appeared, small traders moved in, and the area began to fill with energy that had simply not been possible before. What had once been a tightly controlled industrial complex started to evolve into something far more organic and far more unpredictable. Over time, Holešovická tržnice grew into much more than just a place to buy and sell goods. It became a culinary destination, shaped in large part by the trading community, whose stalls introduced Prague to fresh herbs, street food and flavors that were still relatively new to many locals in the 1990s. At the same time, parts of the complex were taken over by artists, theaters and event organizers. Today, you'll find everything from experimental performances and concerts to farmers markets and food festivals here, a mix that reflects not just the history of this place, but also the changing identity of Prague itself. So, now that I'm actually walking around Holešovická tržnice, what strikes me first is the sheer variety of what's going on here. One moment I'm passing a traditional market hall filled with fruit, vegetables, herbs, cheeses, even honey from local beekeepers. And the next, I'm stepping into a completely different world of food trucks, outdoor seating, and people casually having lunch or a beer. It feels a bit like several places layered on top of each other, part farmers market, part street food festival, part everyday Prague. And then there's the food scene more broadly. You can really sense how much this place has changed over time. What used to be a somewhat rough, chaotic market, known for cheap imports, has evolved into a genuinely diverse culinary space. There's a strong Asian influence, reflecting the Vietnamese community that helped shape the market in the 1990s, but it blends with Czech staples and international street food. It's informal, accessible and constantly shifting, exactly the kind of place where people come not just to shop, but to hang out. But it's not just about food, of course. As I keep walking deeper into the complex, I come across cultural spaces, theater, galleries, performance venues. Old industrial halls have been repurposed into places for contemporary art, live music and experimental performances. There are workshops, small festivals and open-air events throughout the year. And suddenly you realize that this is no longer just a market. It's a cultural hub, constantly evolving, still a bit rough around the edges, but very much alive. And perhaps that's exactly what makes it feel so authentic. So, to sum it up, I think that's precisely what makes this place so fascinating. It's very close to the center, but Holešovická tržnice is not polished or perfect. It's layered, maybe even a little chaotic, and constantly changing. You can still see and, in a way, even experience its past in the architecture itself, in the layout, in the shapes of the buildings that once served a completely different purpose. Now, if you'd like to explore it a little bit more before you decide whether you want to come here or not, head to the Prague Off the Beaten Track page on the Radio Prague International website, where, as always, you will find more information, photos and a map.

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1: And that trip to Holešovice with Vít Bohánka has brought us to the end of this half-hour program from Prague. 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
6: Today is Monday, 3rd of August, and this is Patricia Lucia Balaeva with your latest Slovak news bulletin.
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6: Slovakia offers energy support to Hungary. Slovakia commemorates Roma Holocaust victims. Defense Minister calls for military protection of border with Ukraine. Prime Minister Robert Fico says Slovakia is ready to help Hungary if the country faces an energy crisis linked to the possible shutdown of the Paks 1 nuclear power plant. Writing on social media, Fico warned that low water levels in the Danube could force the plant to suspend operations because the river provides cooling water for its reactors. The Prime Minister said he had discussed the situation with Economy Minister Denisa Sakova and the head of Slovenské elektrárne Branislav Stríček. He stressed that Slovakia's nuclear power plants at Mochovce and Jaslovské Bohunice use a different cooling system and continue operating as planned. Electricity production at Hungary's Paks plant has already been reduced from its usual 2,000 megawatts to around 480 megawatts. Hungarian authorities are now assessing domestic generation capacity, electricity imports and possible measures to manage demand. Slovakia is commemorating the victims of the Roma Holocaust, marking the Memorial Day observed each year on August the 2nd. Foreign Minister Juraj Blanár said the tragedies of the Second World War must continue to be remembered and taught to future generations so that the international community never forgets where hatred, racism and discrimination can lead. Blanár highlighted Slovakia's more than 20 years of membership in the International Holocaust Remembrance Alliance, saying the country remains actively involved in education, research and preserving the memory of the genocide of Roma people during the Holocaust. He also paid tribute to Roma who fought in the anti-fascist resistance, including during the Slovak National Uprising. The Memorial Day recalls the night of 2nd to 3rd of August 1944, when nearly 3,000 Roma were murdered at Auschwitz-Birkenau. Historians estimate that around 500,000 Roma and Sinti were killed during the Holocaust, including about 1,000 from Slovakia. Defense Minister Robert Kaliňák says Slovakia is preparing to strengthen the protection of its eastern Schengen border with Ukraine, including through military measures. Speaking on TA3 television, Kaliňák said that the end of armed conflict is often followed by large-scale movements of weapons, including heavy arms, and Slovakia must be prepared. Opposition KDH Deputy Chairman William Karas agreed that the country should strengthen its security capacity in eastern Slovakia, warning that people from war-affected areas could arrive after the conflict. He argued that the Interior Ministry should already be addressing the issue. Prime Minister Robert Fico says Slovakia's constitution does not allow same-sex marriages performed abroad to be recognized or entered into the national registry. According to Fico, the constitution defines marriage exclusively as the union of a man and a woman, meaning such marriages cannot be registered in Slovakia. He said applicants will be informed accordingly. His comments follow action by Prosecutor General Maro Žilinka, who criticized the Interior Ministry for failing to decide on two applications concerning same-sex marriages concluded in Austria within the legal deadline. The Interior Ministry maintains that current Slovak law provides no legal basis for registering same-sex marriages, citing both the Constitution and the Family Act. Slovak Television and Radio is opening a special exhibition to celebrate 100 years of radio broadcasting and 70 years of television broadcasting in Slovakia. The exhibition opens to the public on 3rd of August at the Slovak Radio Building in Bratislava and will run until 3rd of November. Divided into three sections, it presents the history of Slovak radio and television, displays historic broadcasting equipment, and features well-known children's characters. Visitors can also use an audio guide available in 10 languages, including Romani and Rusin. The recordings were produced by journalists from minority language editorial teams and Radio Slovakia International without the use of artificial intelligence. According to Slovak Radio director Peter Janku, the exhibition offers visitors an opportunity to reflect on a century of broadcasting history in the iconic inverted pyramid building.
5: Topical issue.
6: Slovakia has not yet announced any specific assistance to Spain, which is currently dealing with increased migration pressure from Africa. Interior Ministry spokesperson Matej Neumann told TASR that the situation has not led to a rise in illegal migration affecting Slovakia. He noted that the European Union is monitoring developments in the Spanish enclave of Ceuta and has expressed its readiness to assist Spain through Frontex and other European mechanisms. Neumann also pointed to EU legislation that allows member states to activate temporary solidarity measures during migration crises. He stressed that Slovakia has several options should the situation worsen, but any response would depend on whether migration pressure spreads further across Europe. According to the Interior Ministry, recent events in Ceuta have not resulted in an increase in illegal migration or migrant apprehensions in Slovakia, and no extraordinary measures have been introduced.
7: The latest news was compiled from Slovak media.

0: The 3rd of August 2026 marks a special day in the history of radio broadcasting in Slovakia. All channels of the public broadcaster are coming together for a day of special programming, exploring different aspects of the country's radio history. But what exactly happened? And why is this date being marked in such a special way? For the story behind it, we turn to historian Vladimír Draxler.
1: Rátalo sa s tým, že na Slovensku bude jedna rozhlasová stanica, síce v Košiciach.
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3: Máme ty ohlasy z toho 3. srpna na to slovenské, že až na ten zpěv toho Aloise Urbana bylo všechno celkem dobré.
0: My name is Martina Greňová-Šimkovičová and today I'll explain why the 3rd of August 1926 is such an important date in the history of radio broadcasting in the territory of what is now Slovakia. 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
0: While the first experimental radio broadcast took place in Haniska pri Košiciach in December 1925, the first attempt to broadcast from Bratislava came on the 3rd of August 1926. So how did we get there?
1: Rátalo sa s tým, že na Slovensku bude jedna rozhlasová stanica, síce v Košiciach.
0: In the series Radio Chronicle, marking the 19th anniversary of radio broadcasting in the country, radio historian Vladimír Draxler explains that in 1924 the plan was to have just one radio station in what is now Slovakia. Košice, a city in the east with a predominantly Hungarian-speaking population, was chosen for the task.
1: Rozhodnutie padlo v decembri roku 1925.
0: In 1924, Slovakia was part of the newly established state of Czechoslovakia, created after the collapse of the Austro-Hungarian Empire in 1918. The new state needed to strengthen a shared sense of belonging while building a new Czechoslovak nation, an idea championed by its first president, Tomáš Garrigue Masaryk. Modern technology, radio, seemed to be the perfect tool for promoting this idea across Bohemia, Slovakia and Zakarpatie, the country's easternmost region, now part of Ukraine, but then a part of the first Czechoslovak Republic. At that time, there were no plans to establish a radio service producing its own programs in Slovakia.
1: To bolo v rámci koncepcie československého národa.
0: This reflected the idea of a single Czechoslovak nation, Vladimír Draxler explains. However, in 1925, the management of the Radio Journal company discovered through experience that just 3 transmitters across Czechoslovakia would not be enough to provide radio coverage for the entire country.
1: A druhá vec, vláda veľmi chytro zistila.
0: The government also quickly realized that Hungary could use its own radio broadcasts to influence audiences in Czechoslovakia, especially in Slovakia, which had been part of the Kingdom of Hungary for centuries.
1: Takže preventívne vláda v decembri roku 1925.
0: As a precaution, the government decided in December 1925 to establish a radio studio and transmitter in Bratislava as well. The first transmitter in Bratislava was put into operation in July 1926, and regular broadcasting began in October that year. So why do we commemorate the 3rd of August 1926? Prečo sa máme rozprávať o 3. auguste 1926? I put that question to Peter Turčík, a long-time radio producer and amateur historian of radio broadcasting.
2: Pôvodne Pražská centrála určila, že to skúša.
5: Originally, Radio Journal's headquarters in Prague had scheduled the launch of regular broadcasting in what is now Slovakia for the autumn of 1926. But a group led by conductor and pianist Miloš Rupel couldn't wait. They decided to go ahead on their own without approval from Prague.
0: Miloš Rupelt and a group of musicians, singers and technicians, many of whom expected to join Radio Journal later, set up an improvised studio in the former Art Nouveau Officers Casino, now the Alexander Moises Concert Hall at the Faculty of Arts of Comenius University.
5: They turned the stage into a makeshift studio, surrounding it with heavy curtains and setting up a simple transmitter and a microphone. Then they simply decided to give it a try. It really was a guerrilla broadcast and a successful one.
0: The program itself was very simple.
5: A quartet made up of piano, cello, viola, and violin performed. The very first piece ever broadcast from Bratislava was the arietta Caro Mio Ben by Tommaso Giordani.
0: This arietta was performed by amateur singer Alois Urban, accompanied by Miloš Rupelt, a gifted pianist who would later become director of the Bratislava studio of Radio Journal, the Prague-based broadcasting company.
6: We have letters containing mostly positive feedback about the quality of the broadcast on the 3rd of August 1926, along with a few complaints about the performance of the singer Alois Urban.
0: That's Tomáš Pánek, an archive expert at Czech Radio. Peter Turčík explains who was actually able to hear that first broadcast.
5: It was heard only in Bratislava and the surrounding area, as the transmitter's range was no more than 50 kilometers from the city.

0: Slovak Radio, 100 years on the air.
1: The trial broadcast on the 3rd of August 1926 from Bratislava was, in a way, a guerrilla operation. It had never been approved by the management. Miloš Rupelt and his colleagues simply went ahead and did it. So how did the headquarters in Prague respond?
2: No, já jsem si jako náš archivář procházel archivní materiály z toho.
3: As an archive expert at Czech Radio, gone through the materials in Slovakia, in any of the surviving sources, the documents show that the only discussions were about preparations for the regular broadcast scheduled to begin in October.
1: Those discussions focused on finding premises, installing the transmitter, and above all, drawing up contracts for the first few employees of Radiožurnál's Bratislava branch. There is no mention of that first trial broadcast, not even in Rozhlasový týdeník, the weekly magazine that published radio schedules alongside technical articles and lighter features about broadcasting.
2: Nepochybně o tom věděli, ale nemělo to pro ně nějaký význam, že by se to otisklo těch historických.
3: They certainly knew about it, but apparently it wasn't considered important enough to make its way into historical records we rely on today. Yet, the absence of those records is significant in itself. Perhaps it reflects Prague's dismissive attitude towards Bratislava, something that would become evident in many other decisions later on. And when the official opening ceremony for broadcasting was finally held in December 1926, none of the invited ministers came to Bratislava.
1: While Czech historical sources make no mention of the broadcast, the Slovak press welcomed the transmission on the 3rd of August.
2: Třeba právě to z toho 3. srpna se slovenský deník, že si pochvaloval, že ohlasy na všem.
3: The newspaper reported, feedback on our broadcast came from Vienna, Nitra, Komárno, Brno, České Budějovice and Ostrava. Of course, those may well have been listeners using shortwave receivers. The first transmitter in Bratislava had a range of only about 50 kilometers.
1: The first program broadcast from Bratislava was a two-hour evening music show. From the 3rd of August 1926, it aired every Tuesday and Friday. Daily broadcasting did not begin until October that year. Even then, the schedule consisted of just 2 hours in the evening, with an additional Sunday morning music matinee, produced by Oskar Nedba.

0: then director of the Slovak National Theatre. It was a modest output compared with Prague.
1: That was largely because Slovak institutions were short of staff at the time. Even so, by October 1926, Bratislava was producing not only a two-hour evening concert, but also live reports from around the city, including broadcasts of military band performances.
0: Statistics from Bratislava's postal service show that in January 1926, around 1,350 people were paying license fees to listen to broadcasts from Vienna and Budapest. By January 1927, that number had risen to 6,700. According to Tomáš Pánek, the launch of broadcasting from Bratislava undoubtedly played a major role in that growth.
2: Prague, of course, responded to the guerrilla broadcast of August 3rd, but no one was punished. The management realized that this enthusiasm deserved support. That's why August 3rd is such an important date. People were determined to try something new, despite the difficult technical conditions. They managed to put on a live two-hour concert using just a single microphone.
0: That's radio producer Peter Turčík. Since the days when Miloš Rupelt communicated with hand signals so that no words would accidentally make it on air, Slovak radio has traveled a remarkable 100-year journey. Today, it broadcasts on 11 radio stations, both on air and online, offers podcasts, and provides live coverage of music, sport, and major political events. It now faces new challenges, from budget cuts and the abolition of license fees to the growing role of artificial intelligence. But one thing has remained unchanged: the dedication of its editors and producers, because the determination to inform, educate, and entertain responsibly and with integrity is timeless.

0: That was the singer František Krištof Veselý, one of the biggest stars of the first Czechoslovak Republic. His songs were heard on the radio long before the Second World War. One of his best-known hits, Dedinka v údolí, or A Tiny Village in a Valley, if you will, is the perfect way to begin a story marking 90 years of foreign language broadcasting from what is now Slovakia.
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0: While the first radio broadcast from Bratislava, today's capital of Slovakia, went on air on the 3rd of August 1926, the first program for international audiences followed a decade later, on the 30th of August 1936. Tomáš Pánek from the Czech Radio Archive continues.
2: Dokonce existoval od zhruba roku 27 takzvaný středoevropský rozhlas, ale
3: in fact, from around 1927, there was already something called Central European Radio. It relied on cable links between national broadcasting companies. Radio Journal in Czechoslovakia produced programs, usually literary readings and music, which were sent via cables and sometimes even telephone lines to broadcasters in Germany, Poland, Yugoslavia and Hungary. Those stations would then rebroadcast the programs on their own networks.
0: But after 1933, Central European Radio came to an end as political divisions between countries deepened. Instead, each country began building its own transmitters, making independent shortwave broadcasting possible.
3: Czechoslovakia's shortwave broadcasts became an important tool for winning international support for the country, its democracy, and its continued independence.
0: On the 30th of August 1936, Czechoslovakia's foreign service began broadcasting in several languages. Its main focus, however, was on Slovak and Czech languages, as its main audience was Czechs and Slovaks living in the United States.
3: The aim was to keep in touch with Czech and Slovak communities in the United States, hoping they would shape public opinion about their homeland in the countries where they had settled.
0: Winning the support of Czech and Slovak communities abroad through radio broadcasts in their own languages became increasingly important for the young state. 10 years after broadcasting began in the Slovak part of Czechoslovakia, the government, the company's main shareholder, was able to launch a foreign service designed to counter Nazi Germany's propaganda against the Republic. Fast forward 90 years. The Foreign Service of Czech Radio is celebrating its anniversary while facing closure at the end of 2026 after the Czech Foreign Ministry announced it would no longer provide the funding needed to keep the service running. Radio Slovakia International also came close to shutting down at the end of 2025. For now, this trusted source of information about Slovakia in 5 foreign languages and also in Slovak continues the work begun by the broadcasting pioneers who first went on air on the 3rd of August 1926 and later launched the foreign service on the 30th of August 1936. My name is Martina Greňová-Šimkovičová and I'm proud to be one of them. Until next time. Do počutia.
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0: Hi, I'm Sławek Szewc in Warsaw. Welcome to News from Poland on Monday, August 3rd. In today's edition of our current affairs magazine, Poland commemorates the 82nd anniversary of the Warsaw Rising.
1: The men, women, and children of Warsaw rose up against their Nazi occupiers in a heroic but ill-fated attempt to reclaim their lost freedom.
0: Also, Polish long-distance swimmer crosses the Baltic Sea in a single attempt. That and more later on, but now we'll look at some Polish-related news developments. Poland appeals Brussels' ruling in Pfizer vaccine dispute. Preparations begin for Armed Forces Day parade, and the 83rd Tour de Pologne cycling race gets underway in Gdynia on the Baltic coast. Poland's health ministry has appealed against a Brussels court ruling that ordered the country to accept delivery of tens of millions of unclaimed COVID-19 vaccines and pay Pfizer and BioNTech more than 5.6 billion zloty, that's roughly 1.3 billion euro. The ministry said it had lodged the appeal against the April 1st ruling and had also asked for enforcement of the judgment to be suspended while the case is reheard. It argued the original ruling had failed to properly account for all the relevant facts and legal issues in the case, and said it would not disclose the specific grounds of its appeal, its strategy, or the evidence it plans to present, citing the need to protect Poland's position in the proceedings. The legal action is being carried out with the support of the State Treasury's General Counsel's Office and specialist law firms, and is aimed at protecting the interests of the state, the public interest, and the security of the healthcare system, the ministry said in a statement. The case centers on a European Commission contract signed on behalf of EU member states for COVID-19 vaccine deliveries. Poland refused to collect part of its order in 2022, citing the changed epidemic situation and the war in Ukraine. Pfizer took the matter to Brussels court in September 2023. Under the April ruling, Poland must accept around 64 million doses and pay Pfizer and BioNTech 5.644 billion zloty, 1.3 billion euro, plus 170 million zloty, that's 39 million euro in legal costs. The judgment has already had knock-on effects. Eurocontrol, the European Aviation Safety Body, moved last month to enforce the ruling by freezing funds belonging to PANSA, Poland's air navigation service provider. The Polish organization has separately contested the freeze in a Brussels court, saying the case has nothing to do with its own operations. A preliminary hearing in that dispute is due in mid-August. Poland begins preparations for its Armed Forces Day parade, held every year on August 15th. This year's event carries the slogan Polska Safe, Bezpieczna Polska, that's Poland Safe, Secure Poland, a reference to the EU's defense loan program. As usual, the parade will take place in Warsaw, with infantry and mechanized units marching along the Wisłostrada riverbank road at midday. A flypast is planned overhead, while Gdynia on the Baltic coast will host a naval parade. Events marking the holiday are also taking place across the country, including military equipment displays, meetings with soldiers, and brass band concerts. Infantry units due to take part in the Warsaw parade begin training on Monday under instructors from the Polish Armed Forces representative company based at Bemowo Airfield in the capital. Meanwhile, mechanized units, including tanks, howitzers, command, and armored vehicles, have gathered at the 1st Warsaw Armored Brigade to prepare for the display. And in sports, the 83rd Tour de Pologne cycling race got underway on Monday with a ceremonial start from the Baltic city of Gdynia in sunny weather. All 147 riders, including 10 Poles, signed the start list, having been introduced to fans the previous evening aboard the historic warship ORP Błyskawica. Poland's biggest name in the race is Michał Kwiatkowski, the 2018 champion, who is riding his eighth Tour de Pologne with British team Netcompany Ineos. Monday's opening stage to Koszalin is the longest of this year's race at 234 kilometers. The route features three intermediate sprints in Kartuzy on the 35th kilometer, Bytów in the 98th, and Polanów on the 189th kilometer, plus a climb at Góra Chełmska on the 228th kilometer, along with three special bonus points, including one in Kołczy Głowy. Czesław Lang, the tour organizer and Polish cycling legend, the first to go professional, noted that podium jerseys give teams and sponsors extra motivation for their brand visibility, while team bonuses at the intermediate sprints add further incentive to attack. Also, Bartłomiej Kubkowski, a Polish long-distance swimmer, has become the first person to complete a solo swim across the Baltic Sea, covering more than 160 kilometers around 55 hours. We'll have more on this grand feat in our current affairs section after this news bulletin. Poland could see its hottest temperature on record this week, according to forecasts from the country's Institute of Meteorology and Water Management, with the sharpest spike expected in the southeast on Wednesday. Weather site WX Charts, citing the U.S. GFS model, projects highs of 41 to 42 Celsius in southeastern Poland on Wednesday afternoon, enough to break the country's current record of 40.5 degrees centigrade set in Słubice on June 28th. A similar record-breaking reading of 40 to 41 Celsius is also possible on Thursday near the border with Ukraine, though forecasts for the region are slightly lower at up to 38 degrees Celsius on Wednesday and 37 centigrade on Thursday. The heat builds through the week. Monday has already brought highs above 30 Celsius in the south and southeast, rising to 33, 34 centigrade in places, with second-degree heat warnings covering the southern half of the country, and the highest third-degree warning already in force in the southeast. Nighttime lows are also expected to stay high, with so-called tropical nights, overnight temperatures no lower than 20 Celsius, likely in southern regions, alongside a chance of rain in central and northeastern Poland. You're tuned to Polish Radio, and this is our weekday current affairs magazine. I'm Sławek Szefs, your host in Warsaw. On Saturday, countless commemoration events in the Polish capital and across the country paid a tribute to the Warsaw Rising fighters and civilian victims on the 82nd anniversary of the wartime anti-Nazi revolt. Marcin Matuszewski has more.
2: At 5 p.m. on Saturday, all around Poland, the sirens wailed, the church bells tolled, and the traffic stopped for a minute of remembrance to honor Warsaw's heroic 1944 revolt against the occupying Nazi Germans. On the day, countless commemoration events were held in the Polish capital and across the country, and numerous public figures paid tribute to the 1944 Warsaw Rising fighters. Poles rose up to fight so that we could enjoy freedom, which is never given once and for all, Prime Minister Donald Tusk said in a video address he posted on X on the revolt outbreak's 82nd anniversary. This is a true commitment to maintaining Poland's strength at this difficult time when a brutal war is raging right on our border, when we are threatened by an enemy who attacks our values and does everything to divide us. Especially now, we have no right to forget the lesson the Warsaw Rising fighters taught us.
3: Nie mamy prawa zapomnieć o lekcji, którą dali nam powstańcy.
2: Emphasized the Polish government's head, adding that standing together is necessary for the country to be a force able to defeat any evil. Poland's President Karol Nawrocki took part in Saturday's commemorations, including ones dedicated to the Wola massacre in Warsaw, a terrible war crime against civilians perpetrated by the Nazis in this Polish capital's borough as a retribution in the first days of the uprising. This is an appeal to the entire world, from Warsaw, from Wola, where the Germans murdered over 50,000 Poles, including women and children. The world will not be a good place if dictators, murderers and degenerates are not held accountable for their actions. The world will not move forward and no resolutions, conventions or discussions in all forums will help if the world does not have the courage to condemn those who murder women and children during World War II, after 1945 and today in the 21st century.
4: I potępić i wówczas po roku 1945 i dziś w 21st wieku.
2: President Nawrocki said, speaking at the event. The Warsaw Rising and its heroes were also honored on the European and global stage. EU Parliament President Roberta Metsola posted a photo of herself with one of the insurgents on X on Saturday, writing that the courage of the heroes of this uprising reminds us that the Europe we enjoy today was built on the sacrifice of ordinary people. The U.S. ambassador to Poland, Tom Rose, who took part in the anniversary events in Warsaw, also posted a commemorative video on X.
1: The men, women, and children of Warsaw rose up against their Nazi occupiers in a heroic but ill-fated attempt to reclaim their lost freedom. A lesson for those who challenge or threaten Poland today: if Adolf Hitler and Joseph Stalin couldn't conquer Poland, neither can they.
2: The U.S. ambassador said. On August 1, 1944, nearly 50,000 soldiers from Poland's underground state, the Home Army, started the Warsaw Rising. Despite their numbers, the Polish forces went into battle almost empty-handed, determined but poorly armed and lacking ammunition and supplies. The revolt was supposed to last a few days to symbolically free Warsaw before the arrival of the Red Army. However, on Stalin's orders, the Soviet Union's forces stopped their advance and provided no help. Despite this, the Polish insurgents fought for every house and every square meter of the capital. Faced with overwhelming enemy forces, depleted ammunition and food supplies, Warsaw finally capitulated after 63 days. Although the Warsaw Rising ultimately failed to achieve its intended military or political objectives for all Poles and the entire world, it remains a symbol of determination and courage in the fight for independence. It was the largest urban armed uprising against the forces of Nazi Germany in occupied Europe during World War II. For News from Poland, Marcin Matuszewski.
0: 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Coming up, Polish firefighters deployed to Spain to help battle devastating wildfires.
5: Our job was to create fire breaks along the edge of the wildfire by clearing trees, shrubs and low vegetation and removing the forest floor with hand tools.
0: Also, Polish TikTok users exposed to pro-China content.
6: In some users, such as educational camps, the reliable content that should be provided to users is missing. Users are redirected to another page to lose this content and discourage further searches. We believe this is a way to censor certain content and is consistent with Chinese propaganda.
0: But first, Polish long-distance swimmer Bartłomiej Kubkowski successfully crossed the Baltic Sea. This historic feat required overcoming intense physical challenges and sleep deprivation during his fifth attempt. Piotr Urbaniak has the story.
7: Polish long-distance swimmer Bartłomiej Kubkowski crossed the Baltic Sea, continuously covering more than 160 kilometers in about 55 hours to raise funds for cancer patients.
8: Come on! Come on! Come on!
7: Kupkowski holds the world record in 24-hour swimming and has won multiple medals from Polish and world championships. In 2022, he launched the Ultra Baltic Swim Project to cross the sea from Sweden to Poland, battling not only the massive distance but also strong currents, waves, freezing water and navigation challenges. This was his fifth attempt to swim across the Baltic and his first successful one. His closest previous effort came last year, when he withdrew 11 kilometers from the Polish coast after losing consciousness. Kupkowski set off from Sweden on Friday, accompanied by a support team which handled navigation, food and safety. Among its members was Marcin Cieślak, a retired Polish swimmer and an Olympian. Cieślak said Kupkowski showed exceptional focus compared with earlier attempts and underwent demanding preparations, including a strict diet and training sessions lasting up to 36 hours. Cieślak added that Kupkowski faced several crises caused by sleep deprivation, toxin buildup, and hallucinations, yet he did not touch the support boat once and did not rest or sleep for a second. Kupkowski recalled one of those difficult moments during his previous attempts in an episode of Przemek Górczyk's podcast. Sometimes, looking back at what I went through in the Baltic Sea, I feel like it was a deeply spiritual, incredibly powerful experience. I completely pushed past my limits. I truly thought I was done for, and I was already yelling to the guys that I wanted out of the water. Suddenly, the entire crew rushed to the side of the boat and started talking me through it, trying to get my head back in the game. They kept telling me, "Relax, Bartek, we know you. You've still got more in the tank." To complete the challenge, Kupkowski had to stand on the shore and leave the water unaided. He reached the beach in Dziwnów in northwestern Poland on Sunday evening, where he was greeted by a crowd of fans. Kupkowski dedicated the achievement to supporters of the Cancer Fighters Foundation, for whom he was raising money. Marek Kopisz, the president of the foundation, shared his reflections about Kupkowski's feat in an interview with TVN. I have tears in my eyes because I know how much this means to him. This has been his goal from the very beginning, for as long as we've known each other. It's all he's ever wanted. I often compared people like him to cancer patients. We have a motto: a diagnosis is not a death sentence. It's a wake-up call to find your inner strength. And that strength truly shows when you're pushed to the limit. Karolina Szczepaniak, a Polish Olympian, Guinness World Record holder, and world record holder in 72 hours continuous swimming, also began her second attempt to cross the Baltic Sea on Friday. She is raising funds for the rehabilitation and treatment of a 14-year-old accident victim. For news from Poland, I'm Piotr Urbaniak.
0: Listening to news from Poland coming your way from Warsaw. The first deployment of Polish firefighters has arrived in Spain to help battle raging forest fires under the European Union's Crisis Solidarity Mechanism as Southern Europe struggles with scorching summer heat. Michał Owczarek has this report.
8: Firefighters departed from Krakow in southern Poland at the weekend for the Castilla-La Mancha as a response to Spain's formal request for assistance as the country continues to struggle with extreme heat and wildfires that have burned tens of thousands of hectares of land. Throughout August, a total of 105 Polish firefighters will serve in three consecutive 35-member rotations in the Castilla-La Mancha region of central Spain, as the departing team members told Polish radio. 30 members are frontline firefighters who will take part in rescue operations, while five others make up the management team. We will work closely with the local emergency services. The situation there is extremely serious. We are proud to be able to travel there and help on the ground. We are a well-drilled team with a clear mission, and I hope we prove that in the field. At the same time, we are gaining valuable experience. experience that unfortunately has already proved useful in Poland this year. Climate change is advancing and we too are increasingly facing this kind of threat at home as well. The deployment is part of a month-long European Union program designed to strengthen firefighting capabilities in regions at high risk of extreme weather events. The first group will remain in Spain until mid-August, with the second rotation serving from then and a final team taking over later that month. Crew members come from across Poland. The first team is already carrying out their mission into different locations, approximately 200 kilometers apart, Deputy Head of Operations Paweł Krzyśko said. We are mainly deployed to two areas, including our operational base in Toledo and a second base near the town of Cuenca. Spanish authorities have assigned us to firefighting operations near Piedralaves, close to what they say is the largest wildfire in Spain's history, which has already burned more than 60,000 hectares. Unlike conventional operations, the Polish team will work as members of ground forest firefighting modules, which specialize in tackling wildfires in difficult terrain without the use of heavy fire engines. Speaking to Polish radio from near the central Spanish city of Avila on Sunday, Captain Łukasz Czemar-Mazowicz said his team had spent the day working to contain the blaze. Our job was to create fire breaks along the edge of the wildfire by clearing trees, shrubs and low vegetation and removing the forest floor with hand tools. The aim was to prevent smoldering hotspots from reigniting and the fire from spreading further in strong winds. More than 700 firefighters from across the EU have been deployed to fight the fires in southern Europe under the bloc's civil protection mechanism this year. Europe has been ravaged by wildfires this summer after a period of record-breaking heat waves and little rain, conditions that scientists say have been exacerbated by climate change. Reporting for News from Poland, I'm Michał Owczarek.
0: Finally in the magazine, Polish users of TikTok are being exposed to content that promotes a pro-China narrative, according to a new report by Poland's National Research Institute, NASK. Researchers analyzed around 10,000 videos over 3 months, focusing on topics considered highly sensitive by the Chinese government. Adaya Niszewska has the details.
6: A new report by Poland's National Research Institute, NASK, has found that the majority of TikTok content related to Xinjiang represents a positive image of China, raising concerns about the platform's role in amplifying state

0: minority. Analyst and co-author of the report, Antoni Mazek, says that for some topics, it is impossible to find reliable information on TikTok. In some users, such as educational camps, the reliable content that should be provided to users is missing. Users are redirected to another page to lose this content and discourage further searches. We believe this is a way to censor certain content and is consistent with Chinese propaganda. The report also identified English-speaking influencers sharing videos featuring Uyghurs praising life in China while dismissing reports of persecution. Some clips accused foreign governments, including the CIA, of spreading false information about alleged human rights abuses. According to NASC analyst Antoni Mazek, such content may indicate cooperation between content creators and China's state apparatus. Dr. Michał Marek of NASC said the platform also promotes content that subtly builds a positive image of China, even when it does not appear overly political. In this image of reality, China is a prosperous country, welfare state that offers its citizens freedom, freedom of speech, and guarantees freedom of religion. It is a country of the future, a country of enormous economic and technological success, and this image is juxtaposed with a negative image of the West.
1: Ten przekaz to kontrastowane jest z negatywnym obrazem Zachodu.
0: The report found similar patterns for searches related to Tibet. Of the analyzed content, 44.5% promoted pro-China narratives, often through tourism videos and influencer accounts presenting positive portrayals of life under Chinese rule. Antoni Mazek from NASC noted that some videos portrayed Tibet as a place of enjoying freedom of speech, despite long-standing concerns raised by international observers. Researchers also identified AI-generated videos and fabricated landscapes, falsely presented as authentic footage from Tibet. NASC pointed out that foreign visitors are generally not permitted to travel independently within the region, making many influencer-produced videos difficult to verify. Dr. Agnieszka Lipińska, head of NASC's Disinformation Analysis Center, cautioned that such mechanisms could influence younger audiences and contribute to the formation of increasingly pro-China attitudes. These TikTok algorithms suggest the content to be served, therefore I wouldn't even call it disinformation, but rather very deliberate propaganda. It built a positive image of China among young viewers, which will result in a different relationship and attitude toward the country among a large group of people who search for these terms. TikTok is used by several million people in Poland each month, with a majority of users between the ages of 18 and 25, making the platform a significant source of information and influence for younger generations. For News from Poland, I'm Ada Janiszewska.
2: And thank you for that, Ada. That item brought us to the end of this Monday edition of our News from Poland Current Affairs magazine. 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I'm Sławek Szewc. Thanks for sharing your time.

0: I'm Piotr Urbaniak, and you're listening to the English section of Polish Radio. Welcome to another edition of A Day in the Life. This time, we're diving into the world of extreme alpine sports with Polish ski mountaineer Andrzej Bargiel. Bargiel has made a career out of defying the odds, tackling the world's highest peaks without bottled oxygen, only to ski back down. He holds the historic title of being the first person to conquer all five Pakistani 8000ers in this breathtaking style.
1: Hey!
0: His resume includes Broad Peak, K2, and both Gusher Brooms, but his momentum hasn't slowed down. In 2025, he successfully climbed and skied down Mount Everest. Then, in June 2026, he conquered Nanga Parbat, the world's ninth highest peak and a mountain notorious for its danger, rivaled only by K2. I had a chance to talk to him right after he had achieved that feat.
2: What is your origin story? What was the exact situation, person, or a moment that inspired you to do what you do today?
3: Skiing is my big passion. This is why I do it. I love to go sometimes, you know, try doing something special in big mountain. I don't know how long I do it skiing, but maybe more 30.
2: 30 years.
3: Yeah. I live in Tatra mountain. I like it. Every day training and doing something in mountain. I'm also a mountain rescue and international mountain guide.
2: How do you prepare for what you do? Where can you, like, exactly train in order to be able to, like, descend from the highest mountains on Earth?
3: You must practice and spend time long term. You must do it every day because you must understand about danger, avalanche, you know, your body. I don't have special training for high altitude. Train many years and start in competition, ski mountaineering. This is my, you know, the best preparing for difficult sport and high mountain. Generally, I stayed in home in Tatras. This is my training.
2: What would you say is the most challenging part of your expedition?
3: You must understand the risk and you must make special plan for descent. This is important. Descent is, you know, real problem. You must concentrate, you must prepare special timing for this descent. You must concentrate, of course, because this is difficult, this steep place, many crevasses, many seracs, and you must see everything.
2: What would you say is the thing that drives you the most to do what you do? Do you do it because of, like, I don't know, adrenaline? You want to push your own limits or, like, limits of humanity in general?
3: I like spend time in the mountain and the nature, and this is nice connection for this, and I don't have any more, you know, motivate.
2: So you do it mostly for yourself,
3: yeah,
2: like,
3: yeah.
2: You don't think about that too much. I imagine, like, your adrenaline level is pretty high as you look down, but how much can you, like, actually get used to it?
3: I don't have big level adrenaline, because I have something special about concentrate, and for me it's not, you know, problem about this situation.
2: You're in the zone,
3: yeah.
2: You're, like, super focused.
3: Yeah. I like it this moment because my body and mind is super focused, and of course before I have stress and I don't understand something, but after I train, look and prepare perfect plan, after it's okay. Yeah.
2: So you feel more comfortable, like you felt more comfortable this time than, for example, 10 years ago, right?
3: Yeah. I heard more skier because I do it every year like this. And
2: it's natural for you.
3: Yeah, it's most natural.
4: Metrów. 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
2: How about your end game? Because one day you may run out of, like, mountains to climb. Do you see yourself doing something that's not related to mountains, like, in general?
3: I don't think so. Because I like mountains. Of course, I don't must have, you know, doing difficult thing and activity. It was like also, you know, walk in the valley.
1: Yeah, generally I like the mountain and this is my real way, yeah. But of course my level is after it go down and I don't have problem with this.
2: I wanted to ask you about your first expedition to Mount Everest, because I think it was cancelled because of like weather conditions. Was there like a moment of like hesitation, or maybe you just thought like, okay, it doesn't matter, it didn't work this time, we're going to come back and we're eventually going to do it?
1: Yeah, this is important because this is natural, yeah? And sometimes you don't have moments about your activity. And you must have open mind about change plan.
2: So it didn't like put you
1: I
2: out
1: don't
2: of your rhythm.
1: Pressure. Just have big distance about your passion. Yeah?
2: How do you transfer from so-called expedition mode to your everyday life?
1: Because I like activity, and it's not only ski mountaineering, also biking, running, and climbing, and boxing. I'm a big fan of Rugarata. But generally, I back home and must, you know, rest for everything, or I don't think about next expedition. Mm-hmm. Start and spend time with my family, and yeah, this is normal life. Of course, I training something, but this is not, you know, I don't focus only sports in my life.
2: You've mentioned before that you used to be like an athlete, like a skier, and you used to work as a guide and a mountain rescuer as well. Mm-hmm. Is this correct?
1: Yeah.
2: How does your experience from that time help you do what you do now?
1: Yeah, I only work, you know, for free. This is my, you know, charity activity. Mm-hmm. But I like it, and this is good for my skills, yeah? Mm-hmm. Mountain, and this is why I do something about this profession.
2: But like being a mountain guide, like certainly, I imagine it helps you also like include like weather conditions or stuff like this. Am I correct to assume this?
1: This is only help us in the mountain, yeah? Mm-hmm. We are help us. Mm-hmm. Also, you know, sometimes I go with another person, the mountain climb a little bit, skiing.
2: This is my last question, I promise. Which expedition of the ones that you did so far was the most challenging and why?
1: For me, maybe K2. It's this Imagine Peaks, and I do it new line in K2. This is maybe my best achievement.
2: Okay, thank you so much for the interviews.
0: I've been talking to Andrzej Bargiel, a Polish record-breaking ski mountaineer. That's all in this week's edition of A Day in the Life. I am Piotr Urbaniak. Thanks for listening.
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1: What's up?
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1: What's up?
0: You're tuned to Warsaw. Welcome to High Note Music Magazine. Your host is Elżbieta Krajewska. An unquestioned highlight of this year's fourth Baltic Opera Festival was the production of Wagner's Die Walküre, staged in the open air at the Forest Opera in Sopot in early July, also to mark the 150th anniversary of the first ever performance of the entire Ring cycle. Two monumental performances of Die Walküre were presented to a packed auditorium at the Forest Opera, with Tomasz Konieczny in the part of Wotan, Małgorzata Walewska as Fricka, Stephanie Mutter as Brunhilde, and under the baton of Axel Koba. Soprano Isabella Matua made a striking appearance in the part of Sieglinde in an emotional roller coaster opposite Stanislas de Barbirac as Siegmund, her twin brother and lover, and René Papp as Hunding.
6: My name is Isabella Matua.
0: And you are singing in this open-air production of Die Walküre here at the Forest Opera.
6: Yes, I'm a soloist of this opera, and my role is called Sieglinde.
0: You know, I think I'm more used to seeing you in parts which are strong women, but your Sieglinde is she's a bit like a hurt animal.
6: Yes, this is my first Sieglinde, so I followed the stage director's advice to perform a teenager, an in love teenager, not a strong woman. So, as a beginner of this role, I decided I will focus on that. Freshness, girliness, and really this kind of spontaneous in-love girl.
0: And passion?
6: And passion, of course. It's Wagner, so it's about passion, of course.
0: Is this your first time with Wagner?
6: It's my second. My very first was Elsa in Lohengrin. That was an amazing experience. I love this role, and I would love to sing it again. Sieglinde is very different. It's very different. From the side of singing itself, it's a completely different world. Sieglinde is much more difficult. It's shorter, but it's more difficult. Vocally, more difficult. More dramatic.
0: More dramatic. Does that mean it needs more acting or it needs more voice?
6: More voice. It's written much deeper, much lower, so it requires much more of the chest voice. So it's for a soprano a real challenge.
0: How do you interact with your partner, with Siegmund, on stage? I mean, he's your brother, so it's a bit of a difficult thing to process.
6: I was not focused on that at all. For me, it's just a man I'm in love with, not a brother. Because if I focus on that part, that aspect, I would have difficulties to express love on stage. So I'm focusing on relationship, not the story behind. As an actress.
0: Yes.
6: Because for the public, of course, it's a very different experience. They see brother and sister. And for me, it's just a man I'm in love with, and so it's much easier to play.
1: brother and sister, but on a plane, which is a fable, which is a story from the German mythology.
6: Is this a German mythology? So it's not a modern story. We cannot see it as a sin. It's more symbolic, and our love is about giving life to the next big hero, Siegfried. That's the goal of our meeting, of our love, of our connection.
1: You're very visibly afraid of Hunding in this production.
6: Of course I have to be. And he's much older, and in this story he's the bad husband. So I'm a young abused wife, and I have to play it. I have to show it to the public that I have two men on stage. One is a bad guy, and the second one is young, fresh, wounded, handsome man.
1: And when you lose your love, you really don't want to go on. You don't want to live.
6: Yes, I don't want to live, and my only goal is to basically kill myself at the end of the opera. But when I realize I'm pregnant, I have a new reason to live, to continue.
1: This is an extraordinary moment in the opera. It's very, very powerful.
6: Very powerful. And then I have the most beautiful phrase in the whole opera, which is called like Puccini phrase. They call it like, oh, you have the most beautiful phrase in the whole opera. Yes, but imagine I wanted to kill myself like 5 minutes ago. And right now I just got this message that I'm going to be a mother. And that's a real miracle.
1: An explosion of joy.
6: And it's an explosion of joy. And even Wagner wrote something extraordinary. Because this phrase sounds like really like from Puccini. And every colleague is jealous. It's like, why is this beautiful phrase in your role? And I said, yes, because this is a miracle moment. I'm going to be a mother, and this is my reason to live, to stay alive.

0: How did you... How did it happen that you became part of this production?
1: That was very easy. I've just got a message from my agent that I was invited again to Baltic Festival, and I was extremely happy. And this time in Wagner, so I was beyond joy. Because after Elsa, I expected Wagner to come to my life again. But it didn't happen for like 8 years. So I was like waiting and waiting and waiting, and then I got this message, oh, we are going to sing Sieglinde. They want you to sing Sieglinde. I was like, this is a miracle, really. Amazing. So I'm overjoyed.
0: But last year you were Liu, as I remember, in Turandot.
1: 2 years ago.
0: Or 2 years ago. Again, a woman in love, a woman who sacrifices herself.
1: That's my type of voice, my type of roles.
2: Oh, come on.
1: In Tosca, I'm a strong woman, yeah. But of course, I kill myself at the end of the opera. So the ending is more or less the same in every role. I have to sacrifice my life for something bigger than me.
0: Would you be seeing more Wagner in your repertoire in the future? And if so, what after Sieglinde?
1: There is a new role coming. I don't want to say yet. It's just it's a very fresh thing, and I will announce it soon. But I want to keep it secret for like next 2-3 months.
0: Because when I think of you as Medea, again, you were a very strong woman, a vindictive woman, a woman whose passion drives her to kill her children, quite frankly. Halka, that's
1: again, a child.
0: Again, yes, she's a child. Yes, in this production, she was. But I'm still thinking that she's rather a strong woman. Again, in love.
1: It's about love. Again, it's about love. And I think this is a kind of balance after Medea that I, right now as Sieglinde, I have to stay alive and I have to give birth. Yes, somehow, you know, it comes to a nice balance after singing Medea, that now I'm Sieglinde and I have to really focus on the child. Not killing it, but really giving birth and being a mother.
0: That sounds quite,
1: it's very personal, actually. It's very personal right now, yes.
0: Are there any other parts which you enjoy singing so much?
1: You mean in Wagner or in opera?
2: Generally, yes.
1: In general. I'm heading into stronger women. After Tosca and maybe Medea, you say, okay, you are singing strong women, but changing a bit the Fach because the voice is more experienced, and I'm more experienced, and I would love to sing more Wagner. Maybe not the biggest, because I don't think that I would sing Brunhilde or Isolde. That's probably not my thing, but there are other roles. There's Santa, there's Eve. What else I could do? Elizabeth. That would be actually amazing. And outside of Wagner, I would love to go back to Salome, because I had an amazing experience singing that role. So more German music, but also Italian. There's still a lot to go in Italian music for me. Still a lot of Verdi, and I would love to sing Turandot in the future. Not yet, but in like 5 years.
0: That's what I was thinking. You've done Liu, but I'm not an expert, but I think with a voice which is as big as yours, Brunhilde isn't altogether out of the picture.
1: Many people ask me after the premiere, why not Brunhilde? And I just answered, because it's more beautiful. Sieglinde is more beautiful. That was my answer. But I actually never thought about Brunhilde. It was like, I think it must be bigger, more dramatic, more, I don't know, German type of voice. Maybe Sieglinde is still in kind of Italian, German type of voice. And Brunhilde is like very, very German. It has to be very powerful, but also very bright. And I like to sing dark, with dark color of the voice, very covered. So Sieglinde suits it well, I think. It's great.
0: Of course, much of the audience here in Poland is keeping fingers crossed that there will be more of the Ring Cycle in the future. But evidently you love Wagner, because it seems stereotypically Poles have a problem with Wagner somehow.
1: I don't have a problem with Wagner at all. I think it's not an easy love. I think you need to listen a lot. You have to go into the story and music itself, I mean, the orchestration is just mind-blowing. And when you get in, you stay in. It's so beautiful and so powerful that being in love with Wagner seems something very natural. After a few roles, for sure. Maybe the first touch is like kind of a weird animal, but then after a while you are like, this is my thing. I just want to do it. It's great. The music is powerful, it's beautiful, it's exciting.
0: Well, there are those people who claim that there are echoes of Wagner in Monyushka, which of course you sing.
1: Maybe, who knows? I would say more in Smetana. I did one opera of Smetana and I could really hear Wagner there in Dalibor. That was really, really on the side of Wagner. Mm-hmm. But Monyushko? Maybe. I'm not an expert. I don't know. Maybe.
0: I read that somewhere. I'm not an expert either. Unless there's something you'd like to add.
1: This is a very beautiful show. We have an amazing cast. And speaking about Brunhilde, we have an amazing Brunhilde. And my Sigmund is just, he's an amazing person, amazing actor, great singer. He speaks German like crazy. He spits so much on stage. I mean, he's a Frenchman, but his pronunciation is actually amazing. And of course, Tomasz in his significant role.
0: The whole thing is an idea of Tomasz Konieczny, who brought Wagner back to the Forest Opera here and so forth. But not only Wagner, Grand Opera to the Forest Opera. So hopefully to be seeing you also here in productions in the future.
1: Thank you.
2: In this edition of High Notes, I've been talking to Polish soprano Izabela Matua, here mostly about her Sieglinde in the production of Die Walküre within the 4th Baltic Opera Festival. But her extensive stage repertoire also includes leading soprano roles in Italian operas, to mention Aida, Il Trovatore, La Forza del Destino, Un Ballo in Maschera, Madama Butterfly or Tosca, Liu in Turandot, La Woli, and Mozart roles such as the Countess in Le Nozze di Figaro and Donna Elvira in Don Giovanni. She can also often be heard in the oratorio repertoire, with special emphasis on the soprano parts in works by Krzysztof Penderecki. Your host in High Note was Elżbieta Krajewska. Thanks for listening and goodbye.

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Nobody gonna save theirself. Make the cool air not pono for help the other. And when you make the cool air not, you know, pono, it's going, it's like kind of automatic kind of. You don't need to talk, the stuff going to happen. And you just gotta let them, and the stuff just waiting for when you're ready.

0: morning. It's 7 o'clock on Tuesday, the 4th of August. This is Morning Ireland with Sharon Lynch and Sarah McInerney.
1: Coming up, list with names of former members of the Christian Brothers being served with summons as part of claim for damages for child sexual assault and rape to be published. Denmark begins extended military conscription. Further pressure for FIFA boss Gianni Infantino. And another week of soaring temperatures across Europe.
2: In business, job growth in manufacturing is at its highest in years, and AstraZeneca surprise merger talks.
3: And in sport, more mounting pressure on FIFA president Gianni Infantino, while Scottish champion Celtic begin their title defence with a win.
0: We're here with you until 9 here on RTÉ Radio 1 and the RTÉ News Channel. The news is read now by Ailey Sheehy.
4: The captain of a cargo vessel in the Gulf has said it has been hit by an unknown projectile off Oman's coast near the Strait of Hormuz. The UK's Maritime Security Agency said the incident was being investigated without giving details of damage or injuries. It happened as the US and Iran gave conflicting claims about whether or not they're engaged in talks. Speaking to reporters at the White House, the US President Donald Trump said he had agreed to continue to pursue talks with Iran at the request of Saudi Arabia, the United Arab Emirates, Qatar and other countries. Our correspondent Fiona Mitchell reports.
5: Warning Iran's leaders that this was their last chance to strike a deal before being decapitated, the US President Donald Trump last night expressed annoyance at Tehran's denials that any negotiations were taking place. The contradictory statements suggest little prospect of a diplomatic resolution to the war anytime soon. Mr. Trump's comments followed his decision in recent days to call off what he said would be massive attacks that he had authorized on Iran, repeating a pattern in which he has vowed major strikes but then cancelled them. Mr. Trump said he had been asked by Iran, as well as regional US partners, to hold off on further strikes, which he claimed would have been the biggest attack since World War II. Iranian media denied that Tehran had made any such request of the US president.
4: EU Interior and Justice Ministers are meeting today to discuss border security. The meeting has been convened by the Minister for Justice, Jim O'Callaghan, as Ireland holds the EU presidency. It follows the arrival of tens of thousands of migrants to the Spanish territory of Ceuta in North Africa last week. At a preparatory meeting of EU ambassadors yesterday, Spain indicated that it would be pushing for an increased number of return hubs to deal with the numbers of migrants trying to enter the European Union. Fergal Gallagher reports.
6: The images of 50,000 people swimming across the border from Morocco to the Spanish North African territory pushed immigration right to the top of the list of issues to be dealt with during Ireland's EU presidency. Spain has blamed disinformation on social media for the surge of mostly young men across the border and said more than 48,000 of them were quickly returned to Morocco. Still, Italy temporarily suspended its Schengen open border agreement with Spain, prompting Spanish Prime Minister Pedro Sanchez to complain to the EU and call for today's meeting. EU ambassadors expressed solidarity with Spain at a preparatory meeting yesterday, and Spain indicated that we'll use today's meeting to call for more of the controversial return hubs approved by the European Parliament this year, which would see rejected asylum seekers sent to third-party countries while their deportation to their home countries is organised. Justice Minister Jim O'Callaghan has previously said he would not rule out using return hubs, but the Taoiseach said last month that Ireland currently has no plans to do so.
4: A report on policing has highlighted shortcomings in dealing with drug-related intimidation and the grooming of young people into criminal gangs. In its 2025 review, the Policing and Community Safety Authority highlighted what it described as important progress in delivery, but that significant issues remained. Andrew Louth reports.
7: The annual assessment of policing performance is based on detailed analysis of performance reports and data provided by An Garda Síochána the O'Connor, alongside extensive engagement. Of the 18 targets in the annual policing plan, 10 were on target, 7 at risk and 1 was off target. Disrupting organised crime and high visibility patrols in Dublin city centre were highlighted as successes. However, addressing drug-related intimidation and the grooming of young people into gangs remains a significant challenge, while retail theft in the capital continues to rise. While the mandatory callback rate to those who have reported domestic abuse has increased by nearly 5 points to 77%, there are still inconsistencies across divisions. The PCSA also says progress has been made in strengthening cybercrime capabilities, but that challenges remain in responding to corruption, fraud and economic crime. It also highlights there has been no introduction of in-career vetting and substance misuse testing, along with a human resource information system.
4: The funeral of Glenn Hansard is taking place at St. Patrick's Cathedral in Dublin today. The service will be open to the public. Access inside the cathedral will be extremely limited given the numbers expected. Music will be provided by friends and family. There will be a public address system in place outside the cathedral. The funeral service is due to begin at 1:30 this afternoon. It will be broadcast live on the RTE News Channel. And now the weather.
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4: Cloudy and misty at first. There'll be scattered showers and drizzle in some areas. Heavy thundery downpours can be expected this morning in parts of Connacht and possibly Ulster too. It will brighten up later. Today will be humid with highest temperatures ranging from 18 to 24 degrees.
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10: With the latest traffic and travel news, I'm Orla Woods. Starting with Dublin, the Grand Canal is slow inbound heading towards the Portobello Bridge. The South Circular Road is heaviest between the Cunningham Road Junction and the St John's Road Junction, and Church Street is busiest inbound around the Quays. Elsewhere, there are some roadworks in Louth, just south of RD on the Colin to Drumcondrat Road, and that's between the N2 and the N52. In Cork, the slip road for the Carrigaline Road on the N28 southbound is closed due to works taking place. And finally, in Tipperary, there's a stop-go system on the N76, just north of Kilsheelan. That's your latest traffic and travel news.
4: Now here's John S. Doyle with what it says in the papers.
11: Glenn Hansard's public wake, says the headline on the Irish Daily Mirror, over a report that thousands of people turned out yesterday to pay their respects in the old chapel of the Royal Hospital, Kilmainham, Dublin, where the singer lay in repose. Tears to you, Glenn, says the Irish Daily Star lead headline, under a picture of members of the public wiping away tears as they attend the wake. In the Irish Independent, Catherine Fagan writes that before they left, each mourner gently brushed their fingers against the strings of Hansard's Takamina acoustic guitar. For many, it was a final touch of something magical, she writes. The instrument, nicknamed the Horse, stood at the foot of his casket during the wake. It was a funeral wake fit for a king, writes Frank McNally in the Irish Times. The display around his coffin was worthy of Gaelic nobility. Claudia Savage was there for the Irish Examiner and Irish Daily Mail. She quotes one of those present, Zoe Hayter, a singer-songwriter, who said she met Glenn Hansard when she was 10. I never ever thought someone could change your life in the best way possible, she said, of her fellow singer-songwriter. He introduced me into a world that was the most magical thing you could ever be a part of. The Examiner leads on its front page with a report that one of the country's leading experts on child exploitation, Mike Moran, a former Garda, has said that giving young children smartphones is an abdication of responsibility by parents that causes youngsters to be sacrificed on the altar of profiteering and consumerism. The Mail reports that the Housing Minister, James Brown, has warned that delays in issuing new air codes over a pay row could seriously impede housing targets. The provision of housing has been described as the single greatest social challenge facing Ireland at the moment, says the Irish Independent in an editorial. That makes it all the more astonishing to learn that the state has had to spend €4.12 million to protect a key housing development from vandals in County Tipperary. The development referred to is an 82-unit modular complex in Clonmel used by Ukrainians. It has been the focus of repeated vandalism attacks, and security guards were injured in late-night assaults, Ralph Regal writes in the lead story. The Times leads with a report that almost 90% of urgent breast cancer referrals to Letterkenny University Hospital in April were not seen within the two-week target time. The latest Health Service executive figures show, Shona Bowers writes, that 99.3% of urgent cases were seen within the target time in the Dublin and Midlands region. But the West and North West, which covers Donegal, Sligo, Galway, Leitrim, West Cavan, Mayo and Roscommon, had the poorest performance. The Irish Sun's lead story by Barry Moran is about Jack Charlton's son, John. When Jack died, he left his son the World Cup medal he won in 1966. But when we looked into officially transferring it into my name, says John, we found out I'd have to pay £200,000 in inheritance tax. So he's giving the medal back to his mother.
12: Well, this is the best you could do, really, sir. John, thank you very much for that. I'd give it back too. We have lots to come on the show this morning. Denmark is extending conscription to women for the first time. We'll be hearing about that. And we'll have the latest in firefighters battling fires in the Dublin Mountains. But up next, an advert in the Irish Independent naming 341 members of the Christian Brothers.
13: 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IKEA, the wonderful everyday.
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12: This morning, a list has been published in the Irish Independent newspaper with the names of 341 former members of the Christian Brothers being served with the summons as part of a claim for damages for child sexual assault and rape. The High Court granted permission for the national newspaper advertisement last week on the understanding that those being named are not accused of abuse. Their names are being published in the hope that they'll come forward in relation to the case of a man seeking damages for abuse he suffered at the hands of Liam Coughlan, a former Christian Brother at CBS Primary School in Kilkenny in the 1970s. Well, we're joined now by Colm Keane, reporter with the Irish Times. And Colm, thank you for joining us this morning. Can you talk us through the background to this?
16: Yeah, sure. In a way, it all goes back to the fact that the Christian Brothers, like most religious congregations and bodies like residence associations, a lot of sports clubs, they're what is called an unincorporated association. So they're a body made up of its members, but there's no, you know, incorporated company there behind them. So when you're suing a body like that, usually the congregation will put forward a nominee who will represent the congregation for the purposes of the litigation. However, for the last number of years, the Christian Brothers have been opting, as they're legally entitled to do, not to put forward a nominee. So it creates this enormous problem for people wanting to sue the Christian Brothers. Most of these cases involve people who were sexually abused as children in school, Christian Brothers schools. So it creates an enormous procedural and financial problem for the people taking the cases, because they then have to essentially go out and serve a summons on everybody who was a member of the organisation at the time of the events that the litigant is complaining about.
4: Okay.
16: And very often they're decades ago.
4: Yeah, of course, because as I say, this case that we're talking about here was in the 1970s, and we're talking about over 341 indeed, members of the former Christian Brothers. The Christian Brothers, excuse me, are saying they don't have the names and addresses of all the people being sought.
16: Yes, so in this case, a school down in Kilkenny and a man who was abused as a child in this primary school by this man, Liam Coughlin, a former Christian Brother, who's now in jail for this particular crime, as well as others. So there were 440, I think, Christian Brothers at the time who the litigant would like to make defendants in the case, but 340 odd of them have since left the Christian Brothers. And the Christian Brothers say they don't have contact details, as a lot of these people would have left in the 80s and 90s.
4: So this is why the case was taken. The man in this case took the case to the court to say, I need to be able to publish the names of these people in the national newspaper to try to find them so that I can sue.
16: Yeah, well, essentially he was suing, looking for damages for what happened to him. And he's been confronted with this difficulty, which the judges in the court have said is legal but morally reprehensible. So they've encountered this difficulty that they find it hard to proceed with their case. So the judge decided, a woman called Mary Rose Gertie in the High Court, she decided that in the interest of justice, it was right to grant an order sought by the litigant to let, instead of him having to search for these people and find them all over the world, he could just serve the summons by way of substitute service, as they call it, by putting an ad in the paper. It's very unusual. I've never seen it before.
4: And very difficult, I imagine, for those people who are having their names published, many of whom have done nothing wrong.
16: Yeah, presumably all of them.
4: Indeed. Yeah.
16: The stance taken by the Christian Brothers has always had the effect of making people who've essentially nothing to do with it defendants in the case, and kind of theoretically on the hook for the damages that might arise out of the case. But in this instance now, it's going a step further, in that the ones who are not members of the order anymore are now being publicly named. The ones who are members of the order, for whom the order has contact details, they're supplying the key contact details to the litigant, but only because they've been ordered to by the court.
4: What do we know about the abuse that was suffered by the man at the centre of this case, and indeed others, at the hands of Liam Coughlin, Colm?
16: Well, a bit, because I myself was down in Port Leash last month covering a criminal case. So this man, Liam Coughlin, was a teacher in Kilkenny in the primary school, and he had this thing of inviting boys up to the front of the class, and he would sexually abuse them in front of the class while the class was proceeding. Now, there was also sexual abuse elsewhere in the school by him, indeed outside the school. He was involved in coaching and so on. So this was all described by a large number of victims in 2023, when the police traced down former members of the school in a huge operation and said, do you want to talk to the police about what happened to them in the 1970s? So Coughlin was convicted of that in 2023, sent to jail. He's 90 years old at the moment. And then in the people who'd been in school in Port Arlington in the 1980s, and they had the same thing happen to them at the hands of Coughlin, who'd been moved to Port Arlington. They found out he was still alive. They went to the police. So that led to the new case that concluded last month, where he pleaded not guilty, but was found guilty and convicted of new crimes. Exactly the same type of crime.
4: So what happens now? You have these names of former members of Christian Brothers who, as I say, they are not accused of abuse or not accused of anything. They've been published in the hope that they might make contact, I suppose, or that they could be found. If they aren't, what happens?
16: Well, as I understand it, either they choose to make contact or they cannot make contact, and then you can apply to the judge for what's called judgment in default of appearance. So they'll be ticked off, you know, as not somebody who's contesting the case, and there'll be a judgment will be found against them because you're not suing the congregation because no nominee has been put forward. put forward, you're suing each member of this association.
12: Okay.
16: And you'll have a judgment then against each person who doesn't appear.
12: All right, Colm, thank you very much for joining us to talk us through it. That is Colm Keane there, who is a reporter with the Irish Times, and indeed we'll be returning to the story a little later on. We'll be hearing from the legal firm representing the man in that case. The time now is 7:20. A pioneering cancer rehabilitation trial in Cork is examining whether structured exercise and specialist support should become a routine part of aftercare for men living with advanced prostate, bladder and kidney cancers. Officially launched in 2022, the LEAM-MAC trial has already helped participants recover physically and mentally after treatment, and renewed funding from the Irish Cancer Society will now allow researchers to build on those findings. Our Southern reporter Barry Gallagher spoke to one of the trial's participants.
17: I'm doing five.
18: Okay.
17: This feels good.
18: 66-year-old John Bradley from Kenturken, County Cork, was diagnosed with stage 4 prostate cancer in 2022. Following 39 sessions of radiotherapy, his cancer has been treated, but the physical and emotional impact remained.
17: I was on hormone treatment. My testosterone was cut down to zero. You're lethargic. You can't sleep properly. Your concentration levels are zero. You could be just having a conversation and you get bored after 2 minutes. You just can't concentrate. You can't read books. When all the treatment was finished, you're kind of left to your own devices. You know, you're at home wondering what's happening now. And unknown to you, at times, your mental health is taking a battering.
18: 3 months after ending his radiotherapy, John joined the LEAM-MAC trial. Launched with an initial €300,000 investment from the Irish Cancer Society, the 12-week programme developed by cancer research at UCC combines supervised exercise with specialist physiotherapy, cancer nursing, dietetic advice and psychological support, aiming to help men recover physically and mentally after treatment. By the end of the programme, John's muscle mass had increased by 40% and his old self began to re-emerge.
17: I think once you're diagnosed with cancer, you're probably never going to be the same person again. But probably before the LEAM-MAC, I was at maybe 50-60%. But I'm back up there at 90% again. I have my confidence is back. I don't have pains. I can sleep fine. I'm good.
18: A renewed €100,000 of funding from the Irish Cancer Society will now allow researchers to carry out a deeper analysis of the trial's findings and follow patients over the longer term.
19: How does that feel?
17: This feels good, yeah. Yeah, no better.
19: Perfect, well done.
18: Jack Leeson is an associate professor in medical oncology in University College Cork and co-principal investigator of the LEAM-MAC trial. He says their ultimate goal will be to use that data to help make supportive rehabilitation a routine part of cancer aftercare in Ireland and address what currently is an important gap in said care.
19: We did a scoping review towards the start of the programme that looked all around the world at what else had been done. Most places elsewhere had looked at just a single modality of like physio being involved for people or things like that, and that had shown some benefits. But this holistic approach of getting the physio, the psychologist, the dietitian, the nursing care, and everybody together for 12 weeks is really novel. A trial so far has shown that men really benefited from the small group setting, from peer support. They gained confidence, they gained muscle strength, and were really overwhelmed by how positive the feedback was so far. We actually approached 124 men to participate in the program, and 56 participated. So we want to look at the scope of the program and see how can we make it more accessible to more people. The NCCP and the HSD, as well as our colleagues in CUH, are looking at how we can implement this into kind of routine care for everyone in Ireland to give them the benefits of a program like this.
18: Now a year into remission, John is a regular swimmer in Gymgore. He hopes his experience will encourage other men living with advanced prostate, bladder and kidney cancers to take part in trials like the LEAM-MAC if the opportunity is offered to them.
17: I would hate to think where I'd be today without the LEAM-MAC. I don't know what state I would be in, you know, mentally and physically. I have the tools now. I know what to do now, and I am doing it. To any man out there who's maybe just finished treatment, doesn't know what to do, get some advice. Get them and go for advice somewhere, or if you can, sign on to LEMAC or something similar. Get active. Build up your strength. And everything else will follow.
12: Well, some great advice there in that report from Barry Gallagher on the LEMAC aftercare trial in Cork. The time now is 7:25.
20: Firefighters spent a number of hours battling a large wildfire in the Dublin Mountains yesterday. More than 25 firefighters and other emergency services were called to deal with the fire at Glencullen, which had

0: Deep that's based in Dunleary and a senior officer there, but at the moment it has died down considerably.
1: Smoke was drifting down, Darren, over populated areas of South County Dublin last night.
0: Yeah, that's correct. Even there, late last week when the fire had ignited due to wind shift, the fire had driven the smoke down lit over Glencullen village. Unfortunately, yesterday there was a significant change in wind direction and an increase in wind speed, which brought the fire uphill over the top of the, well, brought the smoke up over the top of the mountain, and then as the smoke cools on the other side of the mountain, it drops again and goes down and over the city and over the South Dublin, you know. So that's where these fires are mainly problematic, you know.
1: Will this change in weather help in terms of dealing with these outbreaks?
0: Yeah, hopefully now, you know, with the moisture levels building back up in the peat and in the vegetation itself, it should either eliminate or slow down the fire completely. It's just that the stuff is actually tinder dry, the ground is tinder dry, so it'll take a couple of days, maybe even a week of rain, to get the moisture levels back up from what they are.
1: Sure. It's been a difficult few weeks dealing with wildfires we've seen. How does it compare to other years?
0: Yeah, it's definitely been one of the busiest periods we've experienced over the last number of years. Just across the country, you see what's been going on. And ourselves in Dublin Fire Brigade, we've dealt with a number of significant ones, along with on the borderline of Wicklow as well. So, yeah, they've been quite difficult. To prolong the weather has led to quite difficult a number of outbreaks, and it's very arduous for us to walk in as well. So, it's been quite difficult.
1: Mm. Do we know how this fire was started?
0: Unfortunately, we don't. It started a number of days ago, maybe over a week ago now. We don't have an exact cause on it, you know, but they do generally start near pathways and roadways, but it's impossible at this stage to say what the source of this ignition was, you know.
1: Okay. Well, Darren O'Connor, District Officer with Dublin Fire Brigade, thanks for speaking to us this morning. It's 7:28. Well, Denmark's military has changed its rules around conscription, extending the period from 4 to 11 months and making women subject to conscription for the first time. The Danish Defence Forces also want to increase conscript numbers to 7,500 by 2033, as Russia's ongoing war in Ukraine and Arctic security around Greenland have become major sources of concern for the kingdom. Well, joining us now from Copenhagen is freelance journalist Owen O'Sullivan. Good morning, Owen.
2: Good morning.
1: Owen, tell us about the changes that have been introduced to Denmark's military conscription programme.
2: So there's been a number of changes taking place since announcements in 2004 coming on for the rest of the decade. These include longer conscription times. So normally it was very normal for people to spend 4 months in training and then being left out. And now it's gone up to 11 months and in some cases 12 months. And also a very big change that came by last year was that the conscription is now equal for both genders, so women can be conscripted as well at any time. This has been a big difference for the way it's been happening, but the main thing that people have noticed is that the volunteers are now not having to be waiting for the lotto, which was the way that conscriptions used to be taken.
1: And why is Denmark making these changes to its conscription program?
2: Well, ever since the invasion of Ukraine, the Danish government have been very vocal about their concerns about defence and their military capabilities. So there's been this kind of rhetoric since 2023. Meta Ferguson's been very vocal about her opinions on it. NATO, so it's been kind of in the zeitgeist for a while now in Denmark, especially with the events in Greenland that took place in January this year. That's really taken things up a notch. And even before that, we were hearing things like the King of Denmark was, with his annual speech, was talking about the people's want for defence and coming together and defending the kingdom. So it's been in the conversation for a number of years now, and especially with the Greenlandic situation, it's become to the forefront of people's minds.
1: We heard President Donald Trump saying last week that Greenland will be under US control by the time he leaves office in 2029. Will any of these conscripts be sent to Greenland?
2: Yes, so there is already military presence in Greenland, and the idea with the conscripts are that they will be rotating some of the long-term military presence there. So this is what the main difference with the extension of time for the people who have been conscripted is. So 4 months is basic training, so they're just at a point of readiness. But with this new extended time, they have 4 months plus 5 months training plus 6 months of actual duty. So these people who will be reaching the 6 months, some of those will be sent to Greenland to spend some time on service.

0: We've seen some photos there of one of Denmark's most famous faces, 19-year-old Princess Isabella. She's joined up as a conscript. Is that intended to publicise the move and encourage more volunteers?
1: Yes, I think, as I said, the King made a speech at the end of last year, and I think it's definitely a sign of, togetherness with the people and kind of living up to their opinion and word and sticking with the what the policies are. But the introduction of women being conscripted is new, but the lotto I was talking about, when you become 18, you're put into a lotto, is to make up the numbers that you mentioned earlier about the conscripts coming in. But the vast majority of people who actually join the army are volunteers to do this. So the princess had actually become a volunteer. So the idea of women being part of the army is quite normalized already. But it's definitely her choice to join as a volunteer is definitely, I would say, part of the togetherness that the king is looking for.
0: Sure. And people are broadly very accepting of the move.
1: Yeah, like I said, this rhetoric has been going on for a number of years, so it's nothing particularly new. There's a lot of advertising, so if you go to the cinema or anything like this, you see a lot of advertising for people to join the army, making it look interesting and a good choice for a profession. So there's nothing particularly new about these ideas. Now that they're coming into place, we'll see how it goes in the future, but people are generally quite normalized with it at the moment.
0: Okay, Ona Sullivan in Copenhagen, thanks for joining us. It's 7:33 and Ailey Sheehy is back with the news headlines.
2: Thanks, Sharon. The captain of a cargo vessel in the Gulf has said it has been hit by an unknown projectile off Oman's coast near the Strait of Hormuz. The UK's Maritime Security Agency said the incident was being investigated without giving details of damage or injuries. It happened as the US and Iran gave conflicting claims about whether or not they're engaged in talks. Speaking to reporters at the White House, the US President Donald Trump said he had agreed to continue to pursue talks with Iran at the request of Saudi Arabia, the United Arab Emirates, Qatar and other countries. EU Interior and Justice Ministers are meeting today to discuss border security. The meeting has been convened by the Minister for Justice, Jim O'Callaghan, as Ireland holds the EU presidency. It follows the arrival of tens of thousands of migrants to the Spanish territory of Ceuta in North Africa last week. At a preparatory meeting of EU ambassadors yesterday, Spain indicated that it would be pushing for an increased number of return hubs to deal with the numbers of migrants trying to enter the European Union. A report on policing has highlighted shortcomings in dealing with drug-related intimidation and the grooming of young people into criminal gangs. In its 2025 review, the Policing and Community Safety Authority highlighted what it described as important progress in delivery, but that significant issues remained. The funeral of Glenn Hansard is taking place at St. Patrick's Cathedral in Dublin today. The service will be open to the public. Access inside the cathedral will be extremely limited given the numbers expected. Music will be provided by friends and family. There will be a public address system in place outside the cathedral. The funeral service is due to begin at 1:30 this afternoon. It will be broadcast live on the RTE News channel. And the weather, it will be cloudy and misty at first. There'll be scattered showers and drizzle in some areas. Heavy thundery downpours can be expected this morning in parts of Connacht and possibly Ulster too. It will brighten up later. Today will be humid with highest temperatures ranging from 18 to 24 degrees.
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4: With the latest traffic and travel news, I'm Orla Woods. Starting in Dublin, there's a collision on the Merrion Road southbound. It's blocking the left-hand lane in Balls Bridge, and there's a delay from both the Shelburne Road and the Anlesey Road as a result. Separately, there's a breakdown on the M50 northbound. That's at the slip road for junction 15, Carrick Mines. And the Drummartin Link Road is slow northbound at the Blackthorn Drive Junction, where an earlier breakdown has just been cleared. There's a collision in Wicklow that's on the M11 northbound between Junction 20, Arklow North, and Junction 19, British Bay. Elsewhere in Limerick, St. Nessens Road has a southbound delay from the St. Paul's roundabout towards the University Hospital Limerick. And finally in Cork, the N28 Ring of Skiddy Road is slow eastbound at Shan Valley Cross. That's your latest traffic and travel news.
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11: Shane Dawson is here at the Sports News. And Shane, you're looking at the fallout with FIFA.
12: Yeah, which continues. I know you'll have Jonathan Wilson on later in the programme to detail it a little bit later, but the Professional Football Associations of Ireland believes that the FAI will follow suit with the English and Welsh Football Associations by formally withdrawing their support for FIFA President Gianni Infantino. Infantino announced on Saturday that plans to sell stakes in a company which would run FIFA competitions to private investors had been scrapped amid opposition from three continents and a boycott threat from UEFA. UEFA welcomed Infantino's U-turn but issued a statement saying it had lost confidence in Infantino's leadership. UEFA's statement added that no option should be off the table in reviewing the future direction of FIFA, with the possibility remaining that national associations could trigger a vote of no confidence in Infantino, which would lead to the calling of an extraordinary FIFA Congress, as I mentioned. We'll have more on that story with journalist Jonathan Wilson later in the programme. Shamrock Rovers are in Europa League third qualifying round action tonight. The League of Ireland champions take on Albanian side Ignatia at Talla Stadium at 8 o'clock. A win for Rovers would move them into the Europa League playoff round for a match against Lillestrøm of Norway, a prize that also guarantees participation in the group stages of the Conference League, with a minimum of €1.71 million on offer for third-tier competition, as opposed to €4.84 million in the Europa League. The financial incentives are absolutely huge for the Hoops. There is one match in the SSE Electricity Women's Premier Division tonight. Galway United can leapfrog Athlone Town to the top of the table if they defeat Bohemians. The action gets underway at Dalyman Park at 7 o'clock. Cork City moved closer to the men's first division title by holding off an Athlone Town fight back to win 3-2. The result sees Barry Robson's side increase their lead to 20 points with 10 games to play. Second place Bray Wanderers were beaten 2-1 by Wexford in Ferry Carrick, while UCD suffered a shock 2-1 defeat at home to struggling Treaty United. Elsewhere, Kerry moved into the playoff spots with a 3-0 win over Munster rivals Cove Ramblers in front of a crowd which included Roy Keane at Mount Hawk Park, and Longford Town beat Finn Harps 5-0. Scottish Premiership champions Celtic began their title defence with a 1-0 win against Dundee last night. Celtic's top scorer last season, Benjamin Negrin, opened his account with a second half header, getting on the end of a perfectly weighted Kieran Tierney cross. In athletics, Team Ireland issued an update ahead of the European Championships that get underway next week. Fiona Everett has been added to the Irish team and will compete in the women's 10,000 metres. Lauren Roy has been selected to compete in the women's 100 metres. Well, bad news for Rachel McCann. The the North Down Athletics Club star has been forced to withdraw from both the women's 400 metre and 4x400 metre relay due to injury. Ken McGrath will be part of the Waterford hurling backroom team to new manager Stephen Malumphy. The appointment sees McGrath, one of Waterford's greatest ever hurlers and three-time All-Star recipient, return to senior inter-county role after managing the Waterford under 20 hurlers in recent years. Shane Briggs has also joined Malumphy's backroom team, having spent last season with Carlo, while Nigel Skeen is retained from Peter Queeley's management team. Ireland's Mia Griffin and Fiona Mangan are back in the saddle today on Stage 4 of the Women's Tour de France. Today's stage is a 21-kilometre individual time trial that ends in Dijon. Norway's Sigrid Hogset is the current race leader. After a shock stage win yesterday, the Uno X mobility rider powered away with a remarkable 68-kilometre solo breakaway, holding off the challenge of Belgium's two-time world champion Lotte Kopecky. Sensational stuff from the 27-year-old, who now leads by 2 minutes and 2 seconds overall from Kim LeCour. In golf, Leon McGuire will compete in her fourth Solheim Cup after European captain Annette Nordqvist named the Cavendish golfer as one of her four wildcard picks for the event in the Netherlands in September. The 31-year-old has struggled for form this season and missed the cut at the Women's AIG Open, but since making her Solheim Cup debut in 2021, McGuire has won 8, half won and lost just 3 of her 12 matches across 3 events. And finally, there's racing in Roscommon. Gets underway at 25 past 5 this afternoon.
0: Shane, thanks a million for that. Tanya Wright from Business Desk joins us in studio now. Good morning, Tanya.
13: Good morning, Sharon.
0: Tanya, investors and analysts have been scratching their heads about a possible AstraZeneca merger. Why?
13: Yes, shareholders in AstraZeneca were apparently not impressed by the reports of its possible merger with a US rival. Now, shares in AstraZeneca, which is listed on the London Stock Exchange, closed almost 9% lower last night, wiping off billions of pounds of the value of Britain's biggest drug maker. According to reports by Reuters and the Financial Times, AstraZeneca held talks with US company Bristol Myers Squibb. The two companies have a combined market capitalization of nearly $400 billion. The possible deal would create the world's largest drug maker by revenue. But some analysts felt it made no strategic or financial sense for AstraZeneca and could disrupt a well-run business. It has been one of the most successful companies in the sector, AstraZeneca. It produces medicines in oncology, cardiovascular, and of course, vaccines, including famously against COVID. Some analysts argue that the Some analysts argue that the merger could accelerate AstraZeneca's footprint and sales in the US. Now, since President Donald Trump returned to office, AstraZeneca has invested tens of billions of dollars in US manufacturing. Now, in Ireland, AstraZeneca employs only around 100 people, but has recently opened a new manufacturing facility in Dublin. Chief economist at stockbroking company Davy, Kevin Timoney, told me that the possible merger is unlikely to have implications for Ireland's pharma sector.
14: From the UK point of view, to any sense that they might be losing AstraZeneca to the US market would be a concern from the UK capital markets point of view. Directly for Ireland, I think the implications directly are quite limited. As stands, you know, we've seen very strong numbers from the IDA. Pharmaceuticals is definitely a growth sector. It's got huge scopes for creating new and exciting medications to treat a lot of ailments. So, like, there are reasons to expect pharmaceuticals companies will continue to expand and will continue to hire, and that Ireland could be benefiting from that. I don't think anything has changed based on this, you know, potential deal alone.
13: Well, the pharma sector is doing well. There's still caution about the transatlantic relations. Just a few weeks ago, Donald Trump's administration reinstated 10% tariffs on most imports, though this move is now being challenged by U.S. states. Now, pharma continues to be exempt from U.S. levies, but the risk that it might change remains.
0: And Tanya, pharmaceutical industry is doing well in Ireland. What about the broader manufacturing sector?
13: Yeah, things are looking positive. According to the latest Purchasing Managers Index by AIB, which has been published this morning, factories here have seen increase in new orders and output. In July, that index went up slightly to 55.1, a reading over 50 means growth, while below 50 indicates contraction. AIB noted that the growth was driven by improving domestic demand. At the same time, new export orders expanded only marginally and at the slowest pace since February. There were greater sales to European clients, but challenges from geopolitical uncertainty caused of course, by the Iran war are still looming. Job creation was a bright spot in July, AIB said. Employment growth in the sector increased at the fastest pace since 2022. Ireland's manufacturing sector is also doing better than the average in the Eurozone, the UK and the US.
0: And global economies have been trying to mitigate the impact of the Middle East conflict. What are oil prices telling us today?
13: Now, markets are still concerned about what the war means to oil supply, though there is a sense of hope reflected in our relatively low oil prices. A barrel of Brent crude was up 1% this morning and is trading at around $85. Prices dropped earlier after President Donald Trump said he was holding off new talks on Iran, hoping for new attacks on Iran, hoping for talks, though Tehran said there are no talks taking place.
0: Okay, Tanya Wright from the Business Desk, thanks for joining us. It's 7:46.
11: Now, extreme heat is forecast for parts of Western Europe again this week as governments scramble to deal with the impact of prolonged periods of very high temperatures. In Greece, firefighters are battling a major wildfire that heads towards the capital, Athens. Italy is putting nearly all of its major cities in the highest red alert for high temperatures, and countries including Hungary and Romania have expressed serious concerns for their energy infrastructure as the Danube River drops to a record low level. Well, joining us now is Head of Climate Information at the World Meteorological Organization, John Kennedy. And John, you're very welcome. And these heat waves continue across Europe. We've wildfires in Greece, following those in Spain and in France. Can you put into context how unusual these weather events are?
15: Sure. So we've seen a very prolonged period of extreme heats. In parts of Europe, the heat started already in the spring, has continued through June and July, with records being broken across wide areas. We've seen all-time records set in France and Germany, Spain, and other parts of the continent. And as heat waves has developed and continued, it's moved around, so we've seen widespread heat across a really large area.
11: And what is causing that prolonged period of intense heat?
15: So there are a number of factors that contribute to these heat waves. So first and foremost is the weather situation. We have these what they call blocking situations where high pressure squats over the continents. And once that high pressure gets established, it can last for days or even weeks. And that's the kind of setup we're seeing. And as underneath that high pressure, of course, we see high temperatures, but also low rainfall. And these two are combining to give some of the impacts we're seeing in the climate over the past couple of months, not just the high temperatures, but also things like wildfires and droughts.
11: Mm, because I thought we were told we'd have wetter, warmer summers, but the wetter part doesn't seem to have materialised.
15: It depends where in the world you are.
11: Okay.
15: So wetter and warm summers don't necessarily kind of mean that we'll get kind of always wet and always warm at the same time. So what we're seeing in particular is sometimes the heat waves are being followed by intense rainfall. So they break down in thunderstorms. So we're getting the combination of extreme heat and extreme rainfall together. So these things can kind of exist together, if you like, but we don't necessarily see them at the same time.
11: We see parts of Western Europe, especially Hungary and Romania, are now very concerned about their energy infrastructure. We were hearing from Hungary yesterday how they've been built the energy infrastructure to cope with too much water, and now they find themselves with too little water. So do European governments now need to be looking at policy decisions around all of those really big things like energy infrastructure, for example, to mitigate the causes of this weather pattern? Because we're stuck with it, and it's probably going to get worse.
15: So yeah, infrastructure decisions have effects that extend over years and decades. Mm-hmm. So it's important to have the right information to make those decisions. And at the World Meteorological Organization, we provide the data. We can make sure that data are available, as well as forecasts and climate projections, so that those kinds of infrastructure decisions can be made on an informed basis, kind of based on what the climate will be like, not just now, but in kind of 10, 20 or 30 years' time.
11: Yeah, and on that basis, are you able to give that information to European governments? And if so, what is it that you're telling them? Is it that we need to be prepared for more wildfires on a more regular basis?
15: So the latest report of the Intergovernmental Panel on Climate Change, the kind of the big climate publication that comes out every 7 or so years, in the last report, they said that heat waves in Europe are becoming longer, more intense and more frequent, and that pattern will continue into the future as long as we keep emitting greenhouse gases into the atmosphere. So this information is there in those kinds of reports. And that heat goes together with kind of low rainfall, particularly in the Mediterranean. And those are the kind of conditions that can lead to things like wildfire. So that information is there in these kinds of reports to inform governments.
11: All right. John, thank you very much for joining us on the programme this morning. That is John Kennedy there. The time now is 7:51, and up next we're going to have more on that FIFA fallout.
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16: Is brúnia atá sé leictreachas a úsáid ar bhealach níos cliste agus níos cliste. 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
0: Well, FIFA President Gianni Infantino has lost support of some European football federations as the backlash to his plans to sell off part of the World Cup to private investors continues. The botched plan was scrapped over the weekend after the European Football Authority, UEFA, threatened a boycott of FIFA-sanctioned tournaments. Yesterday, the football associations in Wales and Serbia confirmed they will withdraw their support for Mr. Infantino to be re-elected president in the election next March, with the likes of England set to follow. The FAI is yet to outline its position. Joining me to discuss is journalist Jonathan Wilson, author of The Power and the Glory, A New History of the World Cup. Good morning, Jonathan.
18: Morning.
0: Jonathan, now that countries have started to withdraw their support for Gianni Infantino, how much trouble is he in?
18: He's certainly in a lot of trouble, more trouble than he's been since he was elected in 2016. There will be 207 votes and 211 FIFA members, but it's 207 voting members at this stage. We don't need to go into the reasons for that. So he needs 104. It had been expected he'd be elected by acclamation. You know, he had 200 letters of support, which are now rapidly being withdrawn. There is some suggestion that once you've backed a candidate, you can't then support another candidate. So there's some thought that a contender can't actually stand because they wouldn't get sufficient letters of support. So that's something that's emerged overnight that, you know, I honestly don't know how FIFA statutes work. But what we've seen, almost however that vote goes, is that UEFA, the European Football Associations, have this great power that if they threaten to pull out, if they threaten the boycott, there's not really a lot FIFA can do. Because all, not all the wealth, but such a significant proportion of the wealth of football, the TV markets, is in Europe. You cannot have a World Cup without all of England, France, Spain, Italy, Germany, Netherlands, Portugal. And once they go on block, you're going to get Brazil, Argentina, Mexico, yeah. US, Japan, South Korea, etc. following.
0: Yeah. Infantino is due to face a presidential election again in March. Will he make it that far?
18: Well, I think that's a big question that UEFA are really pushing. They see he's weak at the moment. They want to remove him. It appears that the head of the Canadian Football Association, Italiani, is a favoured candidate. But to be honest, this isn't even really about who the candidate is. I mean, when Infantino came in 2016, replacing Sepp Blatter after the arrest in Zurich the previous year, he was portrayed as a reformer. He was talking about efficiency drives. He was talking about greater female representation. He was talking about cleaning up FIFA's committees, the clientelism, which has existed for, half a century. And when he's in post, what happens is he ends up being twisted, going further than the previous incumbent. So I think the structures need looking at. It's almost irrelevant who's in charge if the system is reliant on this culture of clientelism of, you vote for me and I'll give you a position on this committee, and on this committee you get your salary, you get the stipend, you get the expenses. That doesn't function. And at the heart of it all, and this is what, you know, the issue that provoked all this, the proposed sell-off of 21% of the World Cup, and this is not just true of FIFA, it's true of UEFA, it's true of the Premier League in England, you have the people who set the rules, the people who are meant to be governing the purpose of the game, are also commercial entities looking to make a profit.
0: Okay.
18: And now the tension is irreconcilable.
0: And who would be the contenders waiting in the wings to challenge or replace him?
18: Well, as I say, Victor Monteleone, the Canadian FA chief, I think he would have the support of both UEFA and CONCACAF, the North and Central American Confederation. There has been some talk of Nasser Al-Khelaifi, who is the Qatari, who is, he owns Qatari Sports Investment, or he's head of Qatari Sports Investment, which owns Paris Saint-Germain. I think actually that's quite unlikely for various political reasons within Qatar. Qatar have actually come out to support Infantino. They're one of the, I think it's six Asian confederations, and they're spoken in support of Infantino. So I think that's unlikely. So at the moment, it looks like it will be Infantino against Monteleone.
0: Okay. Okay, apologies for the quality of the line there. Jonathan Wilson, thanks for speaking to us this morning. It's 3 minutes to eight. We'll go now to Michelle Dillon in Matern.
19: Thank you very much, Sharon. Well, our weather is going to be fairly mixed this weekend into the weekend, continuing humid in the short term with some further sundry downpours in parts today. A fresher and fairly windy day tomorrow, especially further north, where there'll be some persistent rain. It'll be drier elsewhere and drier for much of the rest of the week, but unsettled again into the weekend. So at the moment, we have some sundry downpours in parts of Connacht, moving northwards into West Ulster, with a yellow thunderstorm warning in place for some western and northwestern counties for the next couple of hours. Elsewhere, it's a mostly cloudy picture, with patchy light rain, drizzle and mist. Some sunny spells will gradually develop, along with further showers. Some scattered slow-moving thunderstorms can be expected into the afternoon and early evening too, most likely for Ulster and possibly parts of Leinster also. The showers will become isolated, though, later this evening. Highs today of 18 to 23 or 24 degrees and light to moderate southwest winds becoming mostly moderate westerly. It'll be warmest in the east and south. So overnight tonight then it'll be mainly dry at first, but we'll see a scattering of showers moving in from the west and with more persistent rain spreading into northern parts later. Lowest temperatures of 10 to 14 degrees and mostly moderate westerly winds becoming stronger in the northwest and along the west coast. And tomorrow, Wednesday, will be a rather blustery day, indeed windy further to the north. There'll be outbreaks of rain in Ulster and parts of North Connacht and North Leinster too. Most persistent and heaviest in the northwest, with some spot flooding there. Elsewhere, it'll be drier with some brighter sunny spells and just well scattered showers. A fresher day with highs ranging from 14 to 19 degrees from the northwest to the southeast in mostly moderate to fresh and gusty westerly winds, strong at times in the west and north, and reaching near gale force in northwestern coastal parts. The winds will ease later though. It looks like Thursday and Friday will bring a lot of dry weather with some sunny spells and just well scattered showers. Some outbreaks of rain will follow on Saturday, some of that heavy and thundery, with a drier, brighter day to follow on Sunday with a scattering of showers. And to recap for today, some thundery downpours for a time this morning in parts of the west and northwest. Elsewhere it's drier and rather cloudy, with some sunny spells gradually developing, but further showers too, with the likelihood of more thunderstorms into the afternoon, most likely for Ulster and Leinster. High today 18 to 23 or 24 degrees. That's it for now. Good morning.
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1: $4. That's all it reportedly takes to hire a young man to disrupt a political rally or break up a public meeting in Kenya. 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So who is behind them, and can Kenya stop this cycle before the country heads to the polls? 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I am Eddie Micah Jr., and you are welcome to Africa Link, the podcast connecting you to the stories that matter.
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1: This year alone, several political and civic events have been disrupted by groups accused of being hired to intimidate or cause chaos. One of the most high-profile incidents targeted a civil society forum at Nairobi's All Saints Cathedral. Amnesty International Kenya said some of those involved allegedly admitted powerful individuals had sent them to disrupt the meeting. Let's get more from Sheila Owigo-Olang, the political economist and governance analyst. Lucy Riley, DW correspondent in Kenya, is also here. Hello, both of you. Lucy, what's going on? Are political goons taking over?
2: Thanks for that question, Eddie, and thanks for having me. Well, there's a growing sense of unease about, you know, the return of politically sponsored violence, with many citizens worried that hired gangs, who are commonly referred to as goons, are increasingly being used to disrupt rallies, intimidate opponents, even attack protesters, and create fear in public spaces ahead of the 2027 elections. And even as I was reading before coming on, the judicial arm of government, that's Chief Justice Martha Koome, raised alarm over the increasing use of criminal gangs by politicians, saying more than 600 such groups are operating across the country, with the number continuing to rise. But what stood out from what she said, and is true for many Kenyans, is that the police know who these people are, and they can be prevented even before the crimes happen, Eddie.
1: Right. I mean, this is the part that really gets me, and I'm coming straight to you, Sheila. When we say the police knows who these goons are. Who are these goons, Sheila?
3: Hi, and thanks for having me as well. I think I couldn't agree more with Lucy. You see, the situation in Kenya, if you ask me, especially as a political economist, I look at it as you always need a recipe for success. And the recipe in the Kenyan situation is quite simple. It's the first, of course, is money, is funding. It's the question of the fact that you have a political infrastructure that is, you know, pouring money into this. And the second one, of course, is you need the unemployed youth. You need youth who do not have anything else to do. So this looks like a lucrative opportunity to make some money. But lastly, back to our point, is you need impunity, because it is quite obvious that a lot of these activities are illegal. And when they get into these activities, they get into it with some sort of confidence that there's impunity, that nothing will happen to me because I've been sent to do this by people who are either in power or people who are able to get me out of this trouble. So impunity is a very critical ingredient or component towards the thriving scene that we're seeing in Kenya today.
1: So from what you're saying, goons could be anyone funded to cause some sort of violence. Is that accurate? How would you describe political goons?
3: Yeah, I think for me, I would describe it as an employment opportunity, I think would be the word I would prefer to use, because sometimes they're employed, but they're not getting paid. That's also the case in some of these instances. Yes, that they are being hired to fuel political violence is what it boils down to, right? Political intimidation, and et cetera, et cetera. That's how I would describe these goons that we are having in Kenya today.
1: And is there any evidence as to who is funding these goons? I mean, people use loosely to some extent that these are politicians that are funding the goons to create the violence that we're talking about. But is there any evidence to suggest that? I mean, who do we know is funding these goons?
3: About two or three days ago, NTV had an expose where they looked at a by-election that we had in Olkalau. The Olkalau by-election, I think, is the most recent example that we have, where on the voting day, actually, the citizens showed up to vote, but they were met with so much violence and intimidation. And in this case, NTV did an expose, in fact, doing the job of trying to investigate who these people could be, trying to get evidence of not really when they were paid, but it was more voter bribery when they're bribing the voters. But we could see a good glimpse of what is happening. And in the case of NTV, NTV reported that allegedly these were actually state officers, or police officers in this case, who were either attached to politicians or otherwise. And so you see how complex the infrastructure is. It's not just as simple as, you know, I'm a politician, I'm going to get a few youth here and there, and then, you know, we are going to cause violence. There were some scenes you saw in Olkalau also where even police officers who were in Olkalau were a bit shocked by what they were seeing. You had some individuals in unmarked vehicles holding AK-47s, and even police officers who were there were a bit shocked when they were looking at these scenes and wondering what was going on. And for me, it just shows how sophisticated the goonism or the political goonism in Kenya is now becoming. And you don't get to get that sophisticated, and you don't wake up with an SUV, you know, car holding an AK-47, and even police officers get shocked at who you are without some sort of impunity, without some sort of backbone of somebody in a higher rank somewhere sending you there, or at least funding you. So I mean, we have been told that they need investigations to be carried out. I think the media houses, which were, unfortunately, some of them were attacked during some of these incidences, are now doing the work of trying to piece the evidence together and see who is really behind this. But, yeah, it's not just politicians, as I've said before. The NTV expose showed that these are also state police officers who were part of this this violence.
1: Right. Thank you very much, Sheila. And Lucy, obviously, people in authority, people inside government, they hear this. The people are pointing fingers at them for funding or fueling the violence that is going on, especially if you think about ahead of elections next year. What's been the response from people in power?
2: Right, Eddie. I mean, there's some people who have even been asking, and just to build on to what Sheila has said, they've been asking if there are people benefiting from this type of criminal gang groups. To answer your question, the reaction by the government, and that's the Inspector General of Police, has said that it has deployed enough security, for example, in the Olkalau and Nyandarua County incident, and that it's being investigated. And look, in some cases, police officers have been accused of behaving like the very criminals they are meant to stop. Now, Dr. William Ruto, the president, has also spoken about the growing goons or gang threats, saying that all the perpetrators should be taken action upon and face the full force of the law. I mean, he has directed security agencies to take firm action against goons and gangs. But there is a growing perception that the National Police Service is increasingly being used for political interest instead of protecting ordinary citizens. And even more reaction has emanated from the civil society groups. For example, the Kenyan Human Rights Commission says that unless decisive action is taken, these conditions are likely to reemerge during the 2027 general election, which is next year. We're going into election with serious implications for electoral credibility and just public confidence and constitutional governance. And I've also seen that Amnesty has been very vocal as well, saying that until we see some kind of arrests or prosecutions or convictions and fines, this will likely remain in the future. But it's very interesting, Eddie, that we haven't yet seen any arrests that have been made, even particularly with the Olkalau by-elections.
1: Right. Thanks, Lucy, for that. And Sheila, look, hired gangs or goons or whatever we want to call it in politics, it's not something new in Kenya also, right? Tell us about the history of this and why this time it seems a bit more serious than other times.
3: You're completely right, Eddie. We need to contextualize this. It's not the newest, I guess, phenomena in town in Kenya. Now, if you start from the moment of independence, right, leading up to 1963 when Kenya got independence. We've had what we considered our freedom fighters, our heroes, which were the they were considered goons and gangs at the time, but they really were critical. The Mau Mau were critical in pushing out the British so that we could get independence. And post that resistance or that time, Kenya has had different lapses of what I like considering evolutions or revolutions along the way. So we got independence, then Kenya then wanted to fight for a multi-party system when you had a single-party system. Now, that also did not come easily. It came at a cost. In fact, a lot of this organized political violence in most recent history, you can see when the emergence of multi-partism was supposed to be put in place, when citizens could not rely on the state or did not trust the state anymore. You had arbitrary arrests, you had detentions, you had things like that that were happening. We have the Kapunguria Six, for example, who were arrested and detained at that particular time. And violence was really seen, organized violence by the people was seen more as a resistance, as a form to free the country. Now, that is not the Kenya we have today. The Kenya we have today is quite different. We are independent. We are a country that is functioning. But we have new problems as opposed to the problems that we had before. So like I said, so we started with independence. We went to where we were. Kenya was fighting for a multi-party system, and this came with its own organized form of violence, of organization by the people in the political process. And then we got the multi-party system locked down. Then now we moved on to the next phase, which for me is this economic revolution that Kenya is going through. It's this an awareness, which is not just Kenya, but it's right around the world, where we are informed. We have a very, very young population. About 75% of Kenyans are under the age of 35 years. So it's a very, very young nation. And over 40% of this statistic I'm giving you are completely unemployed, right? We have most of them being educated but not being able to be employed. Now, what is the story going on in Kenya today? What is going on today is there's economic justice. That is what most Kenyans are fighting for today. They are fighting for financial liberation. They are fighting for access to opportunity. And this is what they're seeing now. The only way you can get this is, of course, through engagement with the political system. And by engagement with the political system, it seems like politics is slowly becoming more lucrative than any other job you'd ever want to do, because you have structures that are put in place that are more concerned with keeping power. They're more concerned with not so much as providing alternative sources of opportunity for these young people. So the difference today versus any other day with the political violence is that we are seeing a devolved method of political violence. It's now becoming, it's not just this one cause somewhere that the country is going up against. It is a local funeral. It's a local MCA. It's a local member of parliament. So now it's becoming devolved, and which is also going to be very difficult to deal with it. So I think that's the biggest difference in terms of why people are resisting or why there's violence within politics, and also the manner in which this one is different. It is different because it is extremely devolved.
1: Right. That was very deep education you gave there, trying to understand why it seems different this time around and quite more serious. Lucy, this must be like the top topic in Kenya right now. How are people reacting to this, and how are they really seeking answers or justice or an end to this violence?
2: People are seeing these gangs as a serious threat, and they are worried for their safety. I mean, for many Kenyans, the sight of large groups of youths at political events increasingly evokes fear rather than excitement. Like, concerns about hired gangs and political intimidation have created this perception that public gatherings can quickly turn violent. And that has left citizens anxious about the country's political direction as the next election approaches. I mean, you know, they're asking why intelligence gathering, which is a tool used to track and collect taxes, for example, isn't being used to stop these attacks before they even happen. And Eddie, this week, the descendants of Mau Mau War veterans, and I'm happy Sheila talked briefly about the history. And they are a group of, you know, largely those who fought for independence in Kenya. Those descendants stepped up and strongly condemned this growing goon and gang culture in the country. And according to them, Kenya could go the Haiti way if things are not addressed. And so a little research that I did also revealed to me that the Kofi Annan Foundation's Electoral Vulnerability Index, which was released last month in June, assigns Kenya an 84.1% probability of some form of electoral violence in the coming cycle. And that is actually reason enough to be worried about the upcoming election. And of course, you know, you look at some of the issues that have already been discussed, such as unemployment and underemployment. These are all things that are keeping Kenyans worried.
1: Well said and well put there, Lucy. Probably double danger if you think about it, Sheila, when you also read reports of police brutality in Kenya. So on the one hand, the security system itself is being accused of being brutal and acting with impunity and not acting within the law. And then you have to add that with goons, as we're talking about. That just really creates a recipe for disaster ahead of elections, doesn't it?
3: It completely does. And the biggest impact we are seeing right now, as Lucy was pointing out, is this issue of mistrust. Most Kenyans do not trust the justice system. So it's either they're asking, well, where is the justice or where is the police when you have rampant goonism? Or when the police shows up, then there's police brutality that is going on, that we are fighting against police brutality. In 2024, I was one of the vocal, I guess, people, because 2024 we had the finance bill protest in Kenya. And of course, as an economist, I was front and center and even on the streets fighting, advocating for fiscal discipline and financial responsibility within the country. And the amount of tear gas and brutality that we got from police just by simply existing was almost comical in many ways. And we lost many lives that we did not have to lose at the time. And so when I look at it from then until now, when we are currently actually going through the hearings about Albert Ojwang, who is a blogger who was also arrested and then murdered in police custody, and they tried to cover it up. But of course now, I think the pressure is getting so much towards the state that they are having some level of transparency, which I think we've never seen in Kenya before, where they're showing CCTV footage of what happened or what transpired when he was in police custody. I don't want to say it's too little too late, but I think it shows the level of mistrust that the public has, that the government has now decided to give some glimpse at least of transparency within the investigative process. So it's almost like a dead end if you think about it, because we're asking where is the police, but when they show up, we are complaining that there's police brutality. And the Kofi Annan report is actually very, very worrying. It's very worrying for a government that President Ruto's government has been really focused on being able to attract investment within Kenya. So when you see a report like that, many investors are shying off and saying, you know, let's wait for Kenya to finish its election cycle next year.
1: So, Sheila, what do we do now? I mean, what needs to be done now to tackle political gangs or goons in Kenya and basically end this cycle of political violence ahead of elections?
3: For me, it's very, very simple. Accountability. We need to bring that back. If we do not see accountability, if we do not focus on accountability, then we are going to be in trouble. It's no longer about collecting evidence. If you have exposés, you know, from different places, NTV is doing an exposé post the 2024 finance bill. You had different media channels, actually. And to think about it, Eddie, I really would like to give a very special thank you to a lot of you in media houses, because in many instances in Kenya, the media houses have been coming out to be our eyes and ears and voices in places where we knew that there was going to be cover-ups going on. So I would strongly urge the government that we need to go back to being accountable. We need to go back to being responsible, because if we do not do this, then we are going down a very bad path where there will be a trust deficit. And once we have a trust deficit and goonism both together, then you have a lot of apathy in both in politics and voter apathy, and then the cycle just continues as we go into towards election next year. It is not difficult to know who's behind any of these things. In fact, most people will have a guess here and there who is behind them. But unfortunately, sometimes the people who are supposed to be responsible for bringing justice or bringing them to book are the same ones who are actually the perpetrators.
1: That's the challenge and the frustration that many say they feel. So talking about civil society, just generally citizens, how much more pressure can they put on authorities or the government to really tackle this, you think?
3: I always say Kenyans and Kenya always has a boiling point. And the way I see it, it's unfortunate because we don't need to always reach these boiling points. But knowing Kenya, I can guarantee you that there'll just be a time when Kenyans will be tired. And they'll go up and say, and then they'll say, not anymore. I mean, that's how finance bills started. That's how many of these events have started. We are seeing populations that are tired and people can now organize themselves even online, right? So you don't want to push Kenyans to the limit, because when people get to the limit, then you don't have control over it anymore. If we keep going in this direction, I can guarantee you that Kenyans will come out and will just say enough is enough. And we don't want a situation where we're going into anarchy. I personally always continue still appealing to the government to please. Kenya is, you know, it's bigger than all of us and we have to like it. And by the way, we're not the first ones to experience Gunism as a country. So why don't we just learn from Haiti? Why don't we learn from all these other countries so that we don't get to that point? But yes, Kenyans are a very unique people in terms of the fact that they do have a boiling point and they usually say enough is enough and then it just descends into chaos.
1: Right. We hopefully will not want things to get out of control. Right, Lucy, your final words.
2: Absolutely, Eddie. And, you know, when I think about this and I look back to 2007 and 2008 post-election crisis, which left at least 1,000 people dead and displaced over 600,000. And even the GDP growth was cut roughly from 7% to just under 2% in a single year. We can argue that today the stakes are much, much higher. So I would say prevention is better than cure.
1: With those strong, wise words from Lucy, we wrap this up. And we've been reporting on this for a while. And at the end of the day, it is general citizens that are suffering at the hands of political violence and these goons or gangs. And so the hope is that somehow an end is brought to all of this. Thanks a lot to you guys for contributing to this discussion. Sheila Owigo-Olang, political economist and governance analyst. Also, thank you very much, Lucy Riley, DW correspondent in Kenya.
2: Thank you, Eddie.
3: Thanks, Eddie.
0: Get the stories that are shaping the continent here on Africa Link.
1: Now, while the space for goons grows, many in Kenya fear the violence and its impact on their lives.
4: The goon culture in Kenya is a worrying problem. These days, any political rally, any church gathering, you'll find goons around there. And these goons are carrying machetes, arrows, knives, so it's very scary and we are not safe. If this goon culture continues, by 2027 during election, we will be seeing goons with guns, goons with pangas, machetes, arrows, intimidating the law. They will overtake the law. They might probably even be the ones manning police stations. So I'm really worried with this culture progressing like this. 2027 is looking hella crazy.
5: Many people are currently living in areas with heightened insecurity and they fear for even doing the simplest of tasks, moving about, doing their day-to-day from the bus stop to their house, which is very unfair and unfortunate. And it's only going to get worse. From where I stand, I think it's only going to get worse.
1: Political violence doesn't begin with a person throwing the first punch. It begins with those who recruit, fund, and protect them. Until they are held accountable, Kenya risks fighting the same battle every election. The hope is that 2027 will be remembered not for the violence that threatened democracy, but for the moment the country finally chose to end it. What do you think? 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And subscribe to our DW Africa YouTube channel so you never miss an episode. This show was co-produced and edited by Isaac Mugabe. And I am Eddie Micah Jr. Thanks for listening.
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6: Hello and welcome to the Africa Link News on DW. I'm Isaac Kanleji. U.S. visa bond for travelers from 30 African countries, including Nigeria, Uganda, and Zimbabwe, has taken effect. The policy, which took effect on Monday, August 3, means travelers could now be asked to pay a visa bond of up to $20,000 before getting a U.S. business or tourist visa. Here is a Newsdex report.
7: Thinking about traveling to the United States for business or tourism, here is something you need to know. A new U.S. visa bond policy has officially taken effect from August 3, and it could mean paying up to $20,000 before your visa is approved. The rule affects travelers from around 50 countries worldwide, including 30

0: affect the conditions of their stay in the U.S., such as overstaying their visa, they could lose their money. According to U.S. officials, the goal is simple: reduce visa overstays and encourage visitors to follow immigration rules. Authorities say the pilot program showed positive results. However, not everyone is convinced. Critics argue that asking travelers to deposit thousands of dollars could discourage genuine visitors, hurt international tourism, and even affect businesses in the U.S. cities that depend on foreign travelers.
1: Nigeria's Independent National Election Commission has published the personal particulars and credentials of the 19 presidential candidates and their running mates for next year's general election. This paves the way for campaigns to start on August 19. The publication of the list allows members of the public and eligible persons to scrutinize the information submitted by candidates. President Bola Tinubu, former Vice President Atiku Abubakar, and former Anambra State Governor Peter Obi all made it to the list. Mali kept their WAFCON hopes alive with a dramatic 3-2 win over Cape Verde on Sunday. The victory puts Mali alongside Ghana on 3 points in Group D, while Cameroon sit top of the table with a perfect 6 points after beating the Black Queens 1-0. Despite remaining without a point, Cape Verde impressed with a spirited display and made Mali work hard until the very end. Next up, Group A takes center stage as Senegal face Morocco and Kenya battle Algeria on Monday. And that's all by way of news. Thanks for listening. I'm Isaac Kaleji.

0: DW. 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
1: Hello and welcome to Inside Europe, the weekly current affairs podcast and radio programme from DW, Germany's international broadcaster, with me, Kate Laycock. This week on the show, coming closer, Europe's wildfires reach the outskirts of major cities. Leaked, the German Interior Ministry's plans to curb the Freedom of Information Act, and questions to be answered. How was a known extremist able to launch a deadly attack on Berlin Pride?
2: The authorities, after all, knew the suspect well. Prosecutors wanted him behind bars for nearly 3 years. Instead, he received a suspended sentence, and by May this year, he was back on the streets.
1: That's all coming up here on Inside Europe.

0: This is Inside Europe, and I'm Kate Laycock in Germany. It's been a week in which Europeans learned a new word, pyrocumulonimbus. If you're listening in North America or Australia, it's a word you probably already know. It describes a fire cloud that forms above a large wildfire when intense heat drives smoke, ash, and water vapor high into the atmosphere. France recorded its first ever fire cloud this week near the city of Bordeaux, and that's significant too because the fires, they are getting closer to major cities. Earlier in the week, residents of the Spanish capital Madrid were shut indoors trying not to breathe in the smoke from nearby fires. Paris too has seen the flames move closer, which is why this report begins with our Paris correspondent, John Laurenson, in a charred forest just 80 kilometres west of the capital.
1: I'm standing in a patch of burnt-out wood an hour's drive away from Paris. The ground, as you can hear, is black charcoal. The branches of low trees have been burnt into jet-black hoops. The oaks that were the kings of this forest are still standing, but the bark has been burnt off. The trunks look a bit like headstones. What was a wood has become a tree cemetery. There's a lot of fear that the huge Rambouillet forest, that is the pride of this part of the Paris region, will go up in smoke, because the even bigger forest at Fontainebleau, which is about the same distance from Paris but on the eastern side, was the scene of a terrible forest fire a couple of weeks ago. Wildfires have jumped much closer to the big cities than ever before this summer, and nowhere more so than in the southwest of the country, where, along with tens of thousands of hectares of mainly pine forest, hundreds of houses have been destroyed by the flames. Firefighter Ronald Dantin told M6 Info TV, as best he could, as he'd lost his voice from all the shouting at colleagues over the noise of burning and machines, how much he felt the distress of people who were losing their homes. "We try to save as many as we can," he said, "but we're powerless, totally powerless. The fire moves too fast because of the wind and because the vegetation is so dry. I've been here for 3 days," he said. "We try to get 3 or 4 hours sleep a night, but in this heat and pulling the hoses round all day, we're starting to feel the strain a bit." Another fireman, Lieutenant Emmanuel Rocheteau, told France Télévisions, as France steeled itself for its third heat wave of the season, that unfortunately these fires were caused by the changing climate. "With each passing year, it gets hotter and hotter. We're becoming climate firefighters," he said. "We're going to be confronted with this sort of situation more and more often." In a village also in the Bordeaux region, a gendarme runs from house to house telling the occupants to evacuate.
2: "Monsieur, là, faut partir tout de suite. Le feu, il arrive. Prenez pas d'affaires. Partez."
1: They must leave everything and leave immediately. The fire is coming. 250,000 people have had to abandon their homes because of the fires. There's been a lot of heartwarming human solidarity in the midst of the drama. Many farmers have been driving huge distances with tanks of water to douse the flames. Private companies with forestry equipment have volunteered to clear swathes of forest to create fire breaks. Many people have been welcoming evacuees into their homes. Most, though, are sleeping rough. In sports halls, for example, like Irish tourist Kelly Nuala, who had this to say to the Parisien newspaper.
3: Never, and I've travelled all over the world and I've been in all sorts of situations, but no, I've never...
1: These fires, the worst in France since records began, are a major ecological disaster. A forest called La Teste de Buch is, or rather was, a 1,000-year-old forest near the famous sand dune, the Dune du Pilat.
4: C'est une forêt extrêmement riche en termes de biodiversité.
1: Alexis Ducousseau, a forest specialist with the French Environmental Research Institute, told Europe One Radio that this was an extremely rich forest in terms of biodiversity. And, according to the information the institute has received, half of this forest has been destroyed. This is the most ancient woodland in western France, and by a long way, he said. We've lost a very special ecosystem that it will take centuries and centuries to replace, because you need to wait for the trees to age, and we're also losing species which are associated with these old trees.
4: C'est très vieux arbre.
1: The wildfire in Gironde, the region of Bordeaux, that is the worst that France has ever seen, has mobilized 2,500 firefighters from all over the country. But this fire is not just different in size, it has been different in nature. Europe has been witnessing here a phenomenon hitherto mainly limited to wildfires in Australia and the United States. The pyrocumulonimbus, which is no longer just forest fire, it's a blaze so intense that it creates its own thunderstorm and its own weather.
5: Alors, vous savez sans doute que la source...
1: You probably know that the main source of energy in a storm is heat, and sometimes with such huge fires that release such a huge amount of heat, a storm cloud can form over the fire, extreme weather specialist Karine Durand explained on CNews television. These storm clouds create their own weather, their own microclimate, Durand explained. They can even generate lightning, which starts new fires nearby. Across France, Spain, and many other parts of Europe, there is a new sense of foreboding when we get to this time of year that's traditionally associated with time off, time away, taking it easy, mucking about at the seaside. A symbol of that is a beach where I went with my family at the end of June, at Biscarrosse in the southwest of France. The beach where we were playing a few weeks ago has become an evacuation zone for people fleeing the fires. And some of the houses we walked past are burnt out, as if this were a war zone. Perhaps, in a way, it is. John Norrison, DW, Paris.
0: In German, the words wo es brennt, literally where it's burning, can be used figuratively to describe a subject of acute need or concern. And according to over 130 civil society organizations, including Transparency International and the German Journalists Union, in Germany, right now, freedom of information is just one such area. This follows revelations in an Interior Ministry paper leaked to the German broadcaster MDR, which reveal that the ministry's plans for reforming Germany's Freedom of Information Act go much further than previously believed. In order to understand how Germany's current Freedom of Information framework works and what the proposed changes would mean for citizens trying to use it to access information held by the state, I spoke to Anna Semsrott, director of Frag den Staat, an online portal which acts as both an easy-to-use conduit for Freedom of Information requests and a public archive of the answers they receive.
6: In the past 15 years that Frag den Staat has existed, about 170,000 users have filed over 330,000 requests. So that's hyperlocal stuff. I want to know why in the neighborhood that I live in something is being built, and I want all the internal documents on that building process. But it can also be every political scandal in the past few years. Pretty much all of the scandals have connections to Frag den Staat and the Freedom of Information Act. For example, the shady deals around COVID masks of the former Minister of Health, Jens Spahn. A lot of internal emails, a lot of internal documents have been freed through our platform. So now people can see what has been going on and what hasn't been found in the files, because that's also a part of the scandals, usually not only what you can see but also what you can't see.
0: Okay, so we have a situation now where we have a special committee which is basically coming up with plans for reform of the Freedom of Information law. We had a leak last week from the Interior Ministry in which Frag den Staat actually featured quite prominently. The concerns were that you were acting as a straw man, so potentially being the public face of inquiries that could be coming from anywhere, Russia being the sort of the obvious example, that you could be somehow a security risk. What is your reaction to that leak?
6: We do see that especially a few ministers try to put pressure on this whole process. They say that, you know, we're facing a lot of threats from Russia, so we have to reduce our transparency. But it's very obvious to us that this administration just hates transparency. When you look at the more prominent members of government, pretty much all of them have had scandals publicized because of the Freedom of Information Act. And especially Fraktionstaat is on their radar because within administration, if you work for a federal ministry in Germany, you will have to face scrutiny from the public, usually through Fraktionstaat requests. So now they're trying to get rid of that middleman to make it harder, to make it harder to get information. And when you look at the whole paper of what they want to change, if they get through with all of it, pretty much nothing remains of the law.
0: Can you walk me through some of the key points there from that paper?
6: The group of people who could have access to information by the state in the future, if this gets through, is pretty much no one. So they want to make it that you can only get information if you have a good reason, berechtigtes Interesse in German.
0: This is a legal term.
6: Yeah, which means that only if you are in a legal fight with an authority, or if you have economic interests in something, then you have a good reason.
0: So I'm a citizen concerned about the environment. That's not a berechtigter Grund.
6: Exactly. Or at least the ministry would say it isn't, and then you have to go to court to prove that it is indeed one, which means you will have a lot more bureaucracy, which is ironic as well, because at least officially the government says they want to get rid of bureaucracy, but in the end they're just creating it on another end. Then they want to abolish the right to ask for information if you are not a German citizen or a European Union citizen. They want to add new grounds for refusals. They want to have higher fees for requests, so that individual requests could cost up to a few thousand euros. And the list goes on and on and on, which already shows you this is not about one aspect that they want to reform. They don't want to make this more efficient or more effective. They actually want to abolish the law.
0: Where does this go from here? What are the next steps? How far are we away from this becoming reality?
6: So now we have the head of the coalition government agreeing that this is where they want to go, but we don't have their parties agreeing with this, which I think is very interesting. So the Social Democratic Party, as it seems obvious now, wasn't involved in the whole agreement. So we can expect a lot of resistance from them, or at least we will try to pressure them into resistance, that's for sure. The Ministry of Interior is now suspected to draft a law, and that will have to go through cabinet and then go through parliament, which leaves us with multiple options to put pressure on. First, the administration to draft a better law, or draft no law at all, which would be our preferred option, and then to parliament to not let this go through. Opposition to this is big, and it's stronger than even we would have suspected. We have a petition with more than 600,000 people signing it. We have more than 130 NGOs opposing this law. So I think we'll have a very interesting discussion, or maybe rather fight on this in autumn.
0: If the provisions outlined so far were to come into effect, where would that leave you, Anna, and Fraktionstaat? What would your next move be?
6: So the only country in Europe without a Freedom of Information Act is Belarus. And if Germany de facto would abolish its law, that would be our neighborhood, you know. I don't think that anyone could really want that. But if we're going in that direction, Fraktenstaat couldn't perform its core mission anymore like that. So we would have to go through different alleys, and that would mean for us to probably become the new German WikiLeaks. Information should be free. And if we don't have a regular way of using Freedom of Information Act requests, then it's got to be leaks.
0: Anne Zemsrott from Fraktenstaat, thank you very much for talking to me.
6: Thank you.
0: We reached out to the German Interior Ministry for comment. This is what they said.
7: Part of the further development of the IFG involves structuring rights to information in such a way that practicality for the administration, transparency towards citizens, and security requirements are all given equal consideration. The federal government's task is also to respond to a growing hybrid threat landscape. The preventive protection of public sector employees against hostility and threats must be ensured from a welfare perspective in light of digital structural change.
0: Whilst we're talking about transparency, I have something to declare myself this week. An offer of cake from a Dutch listener, Martijn Eckhart, who was passing through Bonn the other week. Sadly, Martijn, we did miss you, but we were delighted to receive your email. If you have feedback or indeed offers of cake for us, then you can reach out via insideeurope@dw.com.
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0: It is not how a Pride event should end, and yet, appallingly, this year's Christopher Street Day celebrations in Berlin came to an abrupt close, not with glitter and rainbows, but with sirens and ambulances. And now, almost a week on, Germany is left grappling with the question of how a radicalized extremist, who was known to police as dangerous, had the opportunity to attack what should have been a celebration of solidarity and diversity. Here's our Berlin correspondent, Thomas Sparrow.
10: The shock has not faded in Berlin. Last weekend's Islamist terror attack at the city's Pride celebrations left one woman dead, nearly 30 others injured, and an entire community shaken to its core. And as people search for answers, one question is growing louder and louder. Why wasn't this attack prevented? The authorities, after all, knew the suspect well. Abdul B, 21 years old. He was born in the city he attacked. He was a German citizen and had Lebanese roots. He had a criminal record. He had become radicalized. He had tried to join the so-called Islamic State last year. He was stopped in Lebanon, returned to Germany, and put on trial for preparing a serious act of violence. Prosecutors wanted him behind bars for nearly 3 years. Instead, he received a suspended sentence, and by May this year, he was back on the streets. His phone was under surveillance for a time, but authorities were not watching his every move. Instead, he was ordered to do a de-radicalization training. Abdul B attended two introductory sessions at an organization called the Violence Prevention Network, but he showed little interest in the program.
11: He was very friendly. They had the impression that he just answered what he knew they wanted to hear.
10: That's Cornelia Lotthammer, the network's director of public relations, recalling how her colleagues assessed Abdul B.
11: But if a person is just friendly and doesn't show their real face, then you can't really do a lot. You can just say he's not ready for it.
10: Abdul B never turned up for his third session. It was scheduled for last Monday. Instead, he carried out what German President Steinmeier has described as an attack on Germany's open society. So, if authorities knew he was so dangerous, why wasn't he in prison? Why did they focus on rehabilitation? Rebecca Schönenbach, an expert on Islamist networks and a German government advisor, believes the answer lies, at least in part, in how the system deals with young offenders. Schönenbach spoke to DW's Berlin Briefing podcast.
12: We can't really argue that the whole system failed us, but it is, especially when we consider perpetrators, which are considered youth, not made to stop them, but made to re-socialize them, to reintegrate them in society. And we have to ask the question if that is a realistic goal with perpetrators who clearly state the goal that they want to attack society.
10: That's why the attack is reigniting a debate about Germany's juvenile justice laws. Experts say they're dealing with younger and younger people committing serious crimes. And Germany's domestic intelligence agency speaks of a rapid radicalization of minors in the Islamist scene, which mostly takes place online. Now, Germany's interior minister wants potentially dangerous individuals locked up in preventive detention, not treated under juvenile law. He also wants to increase the use of electronic ankle tags. But the challenge goes far beyond young offenders, and it goes far beyond ankle tags. Germany's Federal Criminal Police has classified 410 people as Islamist high-risk security threats. These are people authorities believe could carry out serious crimes in the future. Many of them are abroad or behind bars, but many are free, and that's what's causing concern, because Germany, and Berlin in particular, have been here before.
13: Es ist kurz nach 8 Uhr abends, als auf dem Weihnachtsmarkt am Breitscheidplatz Panik ausbricht.
10: In 2016, Anis Amri drove a lorry into a crowded Berlin Christmas market, killing 13 people. He, too, was known to authorities. The headlines after the attack sound eerily familiar today. Why did Germany fail to stop the terrorist? Wrote Der Spiegel. And the Weekly Die Zeit asked, how could this happen? These questions are once again at the heart of a major political debate, one that is only gaining momentum as the country heads into key regional elections in September, one that could play into the hands of the far-right AfD, a party that has long argued for tougher migration and security measures, presenting itself as an alternative to a government it says has failed. But above all, this is a debate that feels more urgent and more necessary than ever for a city and for a community that are mourning, that are healing, that are searching for answers.
0: That's the sound of Terry from the Dedo Dykes Choir singing in the rain at an impromptu gathering of Berlin's LGBTQ plus community the morning after the attack on Berlin Pride. For more coverage of that event and what it means, we recommend DW's Berlin Briefing podcast.
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1: Hello and welcome to Radio Prague. I'm Daniela Lazarová. Coming up in today's program, Prague Pride 2026 kicks off in the Czech capital with its Times Are Changing theme. The network of Czech centres is heading for its biggest transformation in years. We'll tell you what's on the cards for them. And a 700-year-old statue undergoes tomography at a Brno hospital. And finally, you can pay a visit to Holešovice Market in Prague. All that coming up, but first, the news.
0: News.
1: Four people have been charged in connection with a so-called Bitcoin case. They are former Justice Minister Pavel Blažek, his former deputy Radomír Daňhel, lawyer Karim Tits, and convicted drug dealer Tomáš Jirkovský. The prosecutor is seeking a prison sentence of 6.5 years for Blažek. The case concerns a cryptocurrency donation worth nearly 1 billion crowns that Jirkovský, a previously convicted drug dealer, gave to the Justice Ministry. Authorities allege the cryptocurrency was of dubious origin and the ministry should not have accepted it. The 2026 Prague Pride Festival kicks off on Monday, offering more than 200 cultural, educational and community events at different venues throughout the week. The highlight of the 16th annual festival, celebrating equality and the rights of lesbian, gay, bisexual, transgender and other LGBTQ plus people, will be Saturday's Rainbow Parade through the center of Prague. Beyond the parade, Pride Village on Strelitzky Island will host a cultural program, while Pride House will feature debates and lectures. Pride Cafe is aimed at Prague's international community, and Pride Youth is designed for people under 30. The program also includes exhibitions, film screenings, theatre performances, sports events, workshops, speed dating, friendship meetings and parties. The Czech Senate has called on the government to speed up preparations for the introduction of European disability cards so that Czech people with disabilities can begin using them within a year. Senators made the recommendation while discussing the EU strategy for the rights of persons with disabilities 2030. The relevant EU directive must be transposed into Czech law by June 5th next year. The Senate also urged the government to clarify how the new European disability card will relate to the country's existing disability ID cards. The website of the National Institute of Public Health, which was targeted by hackers on Saturday evening, will remain offline for at least another 48 hours, the Health Ministry-run institution said on Sunday. The institute said the website was taken offline to allow a forensic analysis. It added that no sensitive data had been compromised and its operations had not been affected because the website is hosted externally. The National Institute of Public Health is a scientific and expert body responsible for monitoring the spread of diseases, studying the impact of the environment on public health and supporting disease prevention and control in the Czech Republic. Turning now to sports, Czech goalkeeper Lukáš Horníček has completed a transfer from Braga to Newcastle United, signing a 5-year contract with a Premier League club. The €30 million transfer makes the 24-year-old the third most expensive Czech footballer in history. Newcastle confirmed the signing on its official website. And finally, a quick look at the weather forecast. Tuesday should be clear to partly cloudy with daytime highs between 34 and 39 degrees Celsius, possibly hitting 40 in the eastern parts of the country. The risk of wildfires also remains extremely high across most of the Czech Republic, with southern Moravia continuing to face an exceptionally high fire danger. As you heard in the news, the annual Prague Pride Festival gets underway on Monday with nearly 200 events planned across the Czech capital. This year's edition also brings a major change, with the festival moving from Letná Plain to its new main venue on Štvanice Island. Ruth Franková discussed the event with Prague Pride's PR and media representative Nikola Páleničková.
2: This year's Prague Pride theme is Times Are Changing. What inspired that theme and how will it be reflected in this year's program?
3: This year's theme was probably the most inspired by the world we're living in right now. We're living through a moment when the political map, legislation, language and social norms are all changing really fast. And that's true inside the queer community as well. Change itself isn't bad or good, it just happens, and what matters is how we respond to it and whether we can be there for each other. And queer people have generations of experience with change, adapting, resisting, building new ways of living together, and that experience feels valuable for society right now, not just for us. So that's why we decided to go with this team.
2: Talking about change, Pride is moving from Letná to Štvanice for the first time. Why did you decide to make that change and what can visitors expect?
3: It was mostly a production decision. Letná served us well for years, but it was getting harder and harder to work with form of production standpoint. And it wasn't ideal for visitors either. It was full of heat, dust, sand, mud, and Štvanice is an island, so it's naturally a contained space, which helps us a lot with both organization and safety. And I would say it also has much better summer atmosphere. It gives more shade, trees, grass, access to river to cool off if needed. And that means the parade route changes too. So instead of crossing Čechův most to go to Letná, we'll be crossing Beáhlavkův most to end at Štvanice Island.
2: There are nearly 200 events across Prague taking place this year. What are some of the highlights you wouldn't want people to miss?
3: We definitely recommend visiting most of them, besides the opening on Monday and then the closing ceremony and the big Pride parade that's happening on Saturday. I'd probably pick the Greatest Queer Czech. It's a pool we're running with the Society for Queer Memory that shows queer people who have always been part of the Czech culture. And then we'll announce the winner on Saturday. Then the day before at Bedlenská kaple, we'll have 15 Years of Doodles. It's an evening of queer choirists from Philadelphia and Berlin. And it's a Prague premiere for both of them. And then there's the Stage Out, a brand new talent show in Pride Village, open to any queer performer from complete beginners to seasonal acts. So I encourage everyone to go see this and then the rest of the 200 events.
2: You have already mentioned security. After the recent attack at Berlin Pride, have you stepped up security for this year's festival and the parade itself?
3: We know that a lot of people are shaken or grieving right now, and we are taking those events extremely seriously. And when it comes to the security of this festival itself, we're working closely with Czech police, who'll be present through Pride Village and for the whole parade. They'll probably raise the number of the policemen attending the parade as well. There'll be security at every venue. Our team is specifically trained in de-escalation. And at the opening event in Pride Village at the Strelecký Ostrov, we'll be checking bags at the entrance. And part of the reaction to the horrific Berlin attack will be holding a minute of silent tribute at the beginning of the parade on Saturday.
1: Prague Pride's media representative Nikola Páleničková speaking there to Ruth Franková. The network of Czech centres is heading for its biggest transformation in years. Newly appointed director Ivan Jukl says the goal is not to shrink the organisation but to strengthen its presence abroad while making it more efficient at home. Vít Pohanka reports.
4: The Czech Centres network was established in 1993, shortly after the creation of the independent Czech Republic, building on a handful of cultural institutes that had existed earlier. Today, the network comprises 26 centres on 4 continents, working closely with Czech embassies. While they are best known for organising exhibitions, concerts and film festivals, they also promote Czech language, science, innovation, education, tourism and business, making them one of the country's main instruments of cultural diplomacy. Newly appointed director Ivan Jukl says the aim is not to scale back the organization, but to strengthen its presence overseas. So he says the ministry's vision is to preserve the existing network of Czech centers while streamlining the organization's headquarters in Prague. He stresses that the focus should be on expanding Czechia's international presence rather than reducing it. Beyond organizing cultural events, the Czech centers have become an important platform for international cooperation. They help Czech artists, universities, scientists, and innovative companies establish contacts abroad, while also supporting international projects and helping foreign audiences gain a broader understanding of contemporary Czech society. Every year, the network stages around 1,700 events, attracting well over 2 million visitors. It also administers the prestigious Czech Grand Design Awards, supports Czech participation at major international exhibitions and festivals, and regularly cooperates with partners ranging from museums and universities to technology companies and creative industries.
5: Ne všude musíte mít přímo zástupce státu, ale může existovat něco, co jsme pracovně nazvali franšízou.
4: One of the more innovative ideas under consideration would allow trusted partners to represent the Czech Republic abroad without opening new state-run offices.
5: Krajanské spolky, teoreticky honorární konzole, přátelé České republiky, prostě různé instituce a združení.
4: Ivan Jukl says expatriate organizations, honorary consuls and long-time friends of the Czech Republic could, under certain conditions, operate under the Czech Center's brand.
5: Ať už se to týká informování o České republice.
4: He also wants the Czech Centers to present a broader picture of today's Czech Republic. Rather than concentrating primarily on culture, he says the network should better connect cultural diplomacy with business, science, innovation and Czech communities living abroad so that these activities reinforce one another. Asked about criticism from Foreign Minister Petr Macinka from the Motorist Party that some Czech centers had drifted away from their original mission, Ivan Jukl declined to make any immediate judgments.
5: Potřebuji opravdu čas mluvit s jedním každým ředitelem Českého centra, udělat si na jeho činnost vlastní názor.
4: Instead, he says he first wants to meet every center director personally before deciding whether any changes are needed.
1: Vít Pohanka with that report. One of the oldest patients on record has undergone an examination at the St. Anne's University Hospital in Brno. Using computer tomography, doctors scanned the more than 700-year-old statue of the Jarošice Madonna, which depicts the Queen of Heaven holding the infant Jesus. Romana Grajcerová has the details.
6: Žarošice is a small village in the southeast of Czechia, close to the borders with Slovakia and Austria. Although it is now home to just over 1,000 residents, the village is a well-known pilgrimage site. Its symbol is the 14th century statue of Virgin Mary, which pilgrims can usually see on display in the parish church of St. Anne, unless, of course, the 140-centimeter tall wooden sculpture happens to be undergoing a medical examination.
7: Udělali jsme paní, nebo což CT scan.
2: We performed a CT scan of the statue. Essentially, we scanned it in the same way we scan people, just without contrast dye. From the images, which are taken at intervals of roughly half a millimeter, we can create various reconstructions that doctors normally use to work with living patients and establish diagnosis.
6: Says radiology assistant Radim Sloboda. The scan itself takes only a few minutes. Afterwards, radiologist Vladimir Červeniak examines the individual layers on a computer.
2: We can see the outline of the wood, which appears hypodense. There are many grooves, tunnels and defects, probably caused by woodworm. At the same time, there are metal elements inserted into it. For example, a screw that seems to have been inserted from the outside directly into the wood.
6: The statue is carved from linden wood. Based on its internal structure, experts discovered that it is almost entirely made from a single piece of wood, although it also contains other materials. Previous repairs are also clearly visible.
2: You can clearly see the tree rings. These curved lines really correspond to the growth rings. The CT scan is an amazing tool because it can also produce 3D reconstructions, allowing us to see every fold in the statue's clothing.
6: The 700-year-old statue of the Virgin Mary is also linked to a legend suggesting that its fate nearly took a tragic turn during the Swedish siege of Brno in 1645. Swedish troops looted the church in Žarošice and, believing the statue to be worthless, threw it into the undergrowth of the Ždanice forest. There it was found by a devout young man, Josef Nemec from Archlebov, and the statue was eventually returned safely to the church. The statue was brought for the CT examination because it had never undergone this kind of analysis before, and the information known about it had so far come only from historical literature.
2: Anything we discover, for example, that the statue is carved from a single piece of wood, gives us evidence for things we previously only assumed. These findings help clarify details that are important to us.
6: Concludes Marian Rudolf Kosík, former parish priest of Žarošice. The St. Anne's University Hospital in Brno has previously examined other historic religious artifacts, including a statue of Christ from the Church of St. James in Brno and the Black Madonna.
7: Romana Grajcerová with that story.

0: dog traveling off the beaten track with Vít Pohanka. And today he'll take you to Prague's Holešovice market, which has seen a remarkable transformation in recent years.
1: Hello and welcome to Prague of the Beaten Track, the podcast where we explore the lesser-known corners of the Czech capital. Today, I'm crossing the Vltava from Karlín to Holešovice via the Štvanická lávka, a sleek, modern food bridge that in 2023, meaning quite recently, became one of Prague's most elegant new pieces of architecture worth visiting and exploring on foot. But I'm not here to admire this food bridge. I am walking to what used to be a large meat processing complex. Tucked away today between busy roads, lies a place that feels like a world of its own. Part market, part cultural hub, simply Holešovická tržnice. And as I approach the main entrance from Bubenské nábřeží, I'm greeted by something quite striking. Two monumental sculptures standing on massive stone plinths, almost like silent guardians of the site. Each shows a powerful human figure alongside a bull, strong, calm, and slightly symbolic. These are allegories of trade and slaughter, reminders of what this place once was. The Western statue, by the way, was created by Čeněk Vosmík, a Czech sculptor, obviously, and the Eastern one by Bohuslav Šnirch, both dating back to the opening of the complex in 1895. There's something almost ceremonial about them, as if you're not just entering a market, but crossing a threshold into a carefully designed industrial world of the late 19th century, where even something as practical as a slaughterhouse was given a sense of dignity, order, and, in a way, grandeur. Now, as I indicated, this complex started its existence as a slaughterhouse, but not just any slaughterhouse. When it opened in 1895 as the central slaughterhouse of the royal city of Prague, it was one of the most modern facilities of its kind in Europe, inspired in part by the famous industrial slaughterhouses of Chicago. Much smaller, of course. Designed by the city engineer Josef Srdínko, it was consulted not just with the senior members of the Prague City Council, but also representatives of the meat processing industry that were going to use it, and built with the involvement of architect and what we would today call a construction and developer magnate, A. Alois Elhenický. Again, quite an important name, especially in Prague's history. The entire site was planned with remarkable precision. This wasn't just a collection of buildings, it was a carefully organized system where animals arrived by rail, were housed in separate sections, processed and then distributed across the growing city. Everything had its place, everything had its logic. The scale of the operation is still hard to imagine today. Railway tracks, some of them, or rather remnants of some of them, you can still see. So these railway tracks once led directly into the western part of the complex where entire trains of livestock were unloaded. In the central section there were administrative buildings, a stock exchange for meat trading, and even a pub for workers. And in the vast eastern section the actual processing took place, complete with underground refrigeration, engine rooms and a water tower that you can still see today as well. At a time when Prague was expanding rapidly, this was a key piece of urban infrastructure, feeding a city that was becoming a modern European capital. And it wasn't just about size, it was about technology. The slaughterhouse had its own boiler house, used steam power and later adapted electric lighting systems supplied by major industrial companies of the time. By the 1920s, millions of kilograms of meat were passing through here every year, with transactions handled through a dedicated butcher's bank established on site. It was in many ways a symbol of industrial progress, efficient, centralized and designed to meet the demands of a modern city long before the word logistics became fashionable. But even before the end of communism, in the second half of the 20th century, it was becoming clear that this complex had reached its limits. As Prague grew into a city of more than a million people, the slaughterhouse found itself increasingly squeezed by its own location, so close to what was becoming an expanding inner city. What had once been an ideal site on the edge of Prague was now surrounded by urban life. Transport, hygiene and capacity all became issues, and the logic that had once made this place so efficient was gradually turning against it. So, over time, meat processing began to move to newer, more spacious facilities on the outskirts of the city. And in 1983, the slaughterhouse here in Holešovice finally ceased operations. What followed was a transformation that, in many ways, saved the entire complex. Instead of being demolished, the site was repurposed as a market, a tržnice in Czech, giving these historic buildings a new life. It was a pragmatic decision, but also a fortunate one, because it preserved a unique piece of Prague's industrial heritage that might otherwise have disappeared. But there's a certain irony here. The term market economy itself was, for decades, something very foreign to the communist system. So while this place was officially turned into a market in the 1980s, its real transformation into a lively, colorful and genuinely dynamic space for trade only began after the fall of communism in 1989. Suddenly the rules changed. Private businesses appeared, small traders moved in, and the area began to fill with energy that had simply not been possible before. What had once been a tightly controlled industrial complex started to evolve into something far more organic and far more unpredictable. Over time, Holešovická tržnice grew into much more than just a place to buy and sell goods. It became a culinary destination, shaped in large part by the trading community, whose stalls introduced Prague to fresh herbs, street food and flavors that were still relatively new to many locals in the 1990s. At the same time, parts of the complex were taken over by artists, theaters and event organizers. Today, you'll find everything from experimental performances and concerts to farmers markets and food festivals here, a mix that reflects not just the history of this place, but also the changing identity of Prague itself. So, now that I'm actually walking around Holešovická tržnice, what strikes me first is the sheer variety of what's going on here. One moment I'm passing a traditional market hall filled with fruit, vegetables, herbs, cheeses, even honey from local beekeepers. And the next, I'm stepping into a completely different world of food trucks, outdoor seating, and people casually having lunch or a beer. It feels a bit like several places layered on top of each other, part farmers market, part street food festival, part everyday Prague. And then there's the food scene more broadly. You can really sense how much this place has changed over time. What used to be a somewhat rough, chaotic market, known for cheap imports, has evolved into a genuinely diverse culinary space. There's a strong Asian influence, reflecting the Vietnamese community that helped shape the market in the 1990s, but it blends with Czech staples and international street food. It's informal, accessible and constantly shifting, exactly the kind of place where people come not just to shop, but to hang out.

0: authentic. So, to sum it up, I think that's precisely what makes this place so fascinating. It's very close to the center, but Holešovická tržnice is not polished or perfect. It's layered, maybe even a little chaotic, and constantly changing. You can still see and, in a way, even experience its past in the architecture itself, in the layout, in the shapes of the buildings that once served a completely different purpose. Now, if you'd like to explore it a little bit more before you decide whether you want to come here or not, head to the Prague Off the Beaten Track page on the Radio Prague International website, where, as always, you will find more information, photos and a map to guide your visit.
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0: Welcome to God's Mighty Word with John Reed. Today, you'll hear how God's power can work more effectively in your life and the keys to His promises becoming real for you.
1: Hi, this is John Reed with God's Mighty Word. We've been looking at the book of Acts, and one reason the book of Acts is so important is not just a history of God moving in the early church and what happened right after Jesus ascended into heaven, but it is a blueprint. It is a textbook for us believers and our churches today to see the mighty power of God working in our day. A lot of people will say, well, you know, the book of Acts is great history of what happened in the early church. Well, just like the Gospels that talk about the life of Jesus weren't just history of what happened, the Sermon on the Mount wasn't just recorded just so we could hear what Jesus taught the disciples in that day. It was given to us so that we might apply that to our lives. Such as when Jesus said, "Blessed are the pure in heart, for they shall see God." He wasn't just talking to disciples who heard them those days. He was talking to us. And the same with the book of Acts. It is the map to revival in our world today. And boy, tell you what, just looking in our world today, don't we need it? And what's interesting about revivals throughout history is that there's one common denominator. And it is that the people of God sought the Lord. It usually wasn't the unsaved that suddenly all decided to seek God together. No, it was the believers. It was the believers who decided to get serious with God, to seek God with all their hearts, to come together in unity, to see the move of God. They would hunger and thirst for the things of God. Revival starts in the church. And as the church sees revival, the unbelievers will be drawn to it. The unsaved will hunger and thirst for righteousness when they see the believers hungering and thirsting for righteousness and for God. And I've looked at a lot of different histories of revivals throughout the years. There's many great ones. One of my favorite is the Great Welsh Revival of 1904 and 1905, in which an entire nation was changed by the power of God. This was a revival that was so powerful that for about 2 years, every bar, every tavern in the whole country closed down because there were no

0: customers. There wasn't a law that was passed. It wasn't that the Christians all got together and voted the politicians in the office that would support their political point of view. It's just that they had no customers because they were all being converted and saved and following God. They even suspended the professional sports leagues of that day. Now, can you imagine so many people being saved and going to God that no longer is there the NFL on Sundays, that they stopped playing the games because so many fans have stopped watching football and started following God? Now, that was a mighty work of God. And what we have to understand in revival starts with God's people seeking Him. And that's the guidelines we see in the book of Acts. And as believers apply those principles, and we apply these things in our churches today, we're going to see God moving. And what was also very interesting, I've noticed throughout the years of revivals, it wasn't just one denomination. It wasn't just one church. Every church throughout history has had mighty period of revival. The Presbyterians, the Methodists, the Lutherans, the Pentecostals, the Catholics. There have been periods of revival all throughout history. And anybody who tells you that their church or their denomination only has God in a box, that God can only be found through their church or through their denomination, that's something wrong. Because history shows us that God's people, wherever they are, and whatever denomination, when they start to seek God earnestly, God will start to move. And you might say, well, I don't agree. You know, I've heard stories of works of God, but you know, it happened in a kind of church that I don't agree with all their doctrine. Well, guess what? Your doctrine's not perfect either. None of us have everything perfectly down right in our doctrine. Well, thank God, you know, the major points we have to have. Jesus is the Son of God, that the Word of God is the undisputed Word of God, that we receive salvation by receiving Jesus into our hearts. Yes, the major points are critical, but don't think you have to have all your minor points of doctrine correct before God can work through you. You know, one time somebody said, I'm looking for the perfect church. Somebody else said, well, if I found it, I wouldn't tell you because then you would go and it wouldn't be perfect anymore. The point being is, God doesn't wait until we're perfect to start using us. And yes, you're going to find revival in areas and denominations and churches that you may not agree with theologically 100%. And that's what we see throughout history. There was great Methodist revivalists, Charles and John Wesley in the 1800s, where fantastic revivals was going on. There was great Presbyterian and Episcopal revivals with people like Charles Finney and Charles Whitfield who would preach, and we would see some of these same demonstrations of the Spirit and of power. Two things that were very, very evident in every revival throughout history. Number one, there was an excitement in the church. There was a sense of awe to the world. Even unbelievers could not deny that something special was going on, that things were happening that they couldn't explain. We also see throughout history that every revival began with the believer, with the church. And so today I want to challenge you to let revival start in your heart. Don't wait for someone else. Don't wait for even your own church to say, hey, let's have a revival. You start it. You start it in your own heart. And let's start seeking God. And then others will become excited. And then as your church gets excited, revival could spread to other believers and other churches. And back to the great Welsh revival I was talking about, it soon spread to Europe, to Scandinavia, to India. The book of Acts is our guidepost. Well, let's look in Acts chapter 9. And this is the account of the conversion of Saul of Tarsus to becoming probably the greatest apostle of all time. It says in verse 1, now Saul, still breathing threats and murder against the disciples of the Lord, went to the high priest and asked letters from him to the synagogues of Damascus, so if he found any belonging to the way, which were Christians, both men and women, he might bring them bound to Jerusalem. What we saw in the first 8 chapters of Acts is that a mighty revival has broken out ever since the day of Pentecost, when Jesus instructed his disciples that after he was arisen, to go to Jerusalem and to wait for the power from on high. And then he said that you will be filled with the Holy Spirit and you shall receive power to be witnesses unto Jerusalem and Judea and to the uttermost parts of the earth. And that's what happened. And great revival was breaking out. But guess what? There was a lot of great persecution. Obviously, Satan doesn't like revival. Ungodly people don't like people turning their world upside down and people seeking God. And what happened here is Saul was the ringleader of those who were going out persecuting the believers. But something happened. Verse 3, as he was traveling, it happened that he was approaching Damascus, and suddenly a light from heaven flashed around him. And he fell to the ground and heard a voice saying to him, Saul, Saul, why are you persecuting me? And he said, who are you, Lord? And he said, I am Jesus, whom you are persecuting. Now I want to say something right here. A lot of unbelievers would say, because I've heard them say this, well, God knows where I am. And when he wants to appear to me like he did Saul and shine a bright light from heaven on me, knock me off my horse and speak to me, that's when I'll start following him. Well, guess what? That person is probably going to be waiting a long time. Because there was something about Saul of Tarsus we're going to learn later very obviously, that most people who basically dare God to make himself real to them aren't doing. And that he was sincere. Now, he was sincerely wrong. Yes, he was sincerely wrong persecuting God's people in ignorance. But his heart was after God. He was zealous for the things of God. And many people who are cynical and many people who are just daring God to appear in their lives or to speak to them until they decide to get serious with God, their heart isn't towards God. They aren't serious about God. They're basically using it as an excuse to live their own life, and they're basically daring God to shake them up. But Saul was serious about God. Well, Jesus saw his heart. Other thing here, the first thing Jesus said to him was, Saul, Saul. God knows each and every one of us, whether we're saved or not, whether we're following the Lord or not, God knows our heart. And if you're listening to the sound of my voice today, and you're not a believer, Jesus still knows your name. And he's still calling you by name, saying, I am Jesus. Follow me. And that the Holy Spirit in your heart can shine the light. You may not see a bright sunlight like Saul did, but you'll start to see a light in your heart. You'll start to see a light of the Holy Spirit showing you that the gospel of Jesus Christ is the light of God shining in your heart. Now, the other thing you'll see here is immediately Paul responded. He said, who are you? And then he said, Lord. He didn't just say, who are you? He didn't just say, hey, get away from me, whatever that is. I've got my mind focused on doing something. I've already got my doctrine established. Don't change anything. I know what I believe, and I believe what I know, and I'm just going to head straight. I don't care what I see. I don't care what light I see. I'm just going to go do what I have believe I'm going to do. But he said, who are you, Lord? He immediately realized when the light of the Holy Spirit struck him that he was wrong and that Jesus was the right way. And then he did something else. After Jesus says, I am Jesus who you are persecuting, guess what Saul did? He responded. He did what the Lord told him to do. And oftentimes the Holy Spirit will start to deal in the hearts of people, the unsaved. We know this from the Gospel of John. In chapters 14, 15, and 16, it talks very much about the work of the Holy Spirit in the world, and that one of the primary jobs of the Holy Spirit is to convict the sinner supernaturally of the reality of God and of the reality of their need of salvation, because it says he shall convict the world of sin and of righteousness and of judgment to come. See, it's the Holy Spirit's job to make God real to the unbeliever. You can't reason a person into the kingdom of God. You can preach the word, you can witness, but the heart decision has to come from that person in response to the Holy Spirit responding in their hearts. And here, Saul did what the Lord told him to do. But oftentimes, the light of the Holy Spirit shines in the heart of the unbeliever, and they want to hide from the light. They want to rationalize. They want to reason, well, I'm not quite ready for that yet, Lord. Yes, I know you're real. I know I should follow you, but you know, I'm just not ready yet. I've got my life to live. Let me just do what I want to do for a few more years, Lord, and then I'll follow you, I promise. But most of the time, the great majority of the time, that never works out. And that person never ends up turning to the Lord. And we also see throughout the histories of revivals, as I was mentioning, that when the Holy Spirit shines the light in the heart of a person, it doesn't matter how hardened of a sinner, how unbelieving, or how evil of a person that person was. When the Holy Spirit truly shines in their heart, it's a work of God, and that even the most hardened of sinners can run to the Lord. There was a famous revivalist by the name of Charles Finney, and he kept a diary of his different revivals, or shall I say the revivals that God used him in. And what I find interesting is he had a partner named Father Nash, who would go into these towns weeks in advance and rent a room and just pray for days and days and weeks for revival, that when Charles Finney would come to that town. And when Charles Finney came and he would preach, the power of God would be in such demonstration in conviction. Now, Charles Finney wasn't what we would consider a miracle preacher. He wasn't somebody who would go around and just start praying for people and sudden miracles would happen. No, his miracles were the conviction in the hearts of lost people and of sinners of their need for God. There was one account of a man who was well known. He was one of the leading men of the town. And his wife was a believer, but he was just a very hardened sinner and just had no use for God and would openly blaspheme and ridicule the cause of God. And in Charles Finney's diary says that during the revival, this man one time went up to bed. And as he lay in bed with no one around him, he said suddenly he felt such a power from heaven convicting him so strongly and so deeply, commanding him in his heart he needed to repent and repent now and to come to the Lord. And that man came to the Lord and he became a fixture, a pillar in the church, in the community, and served God with all his heart. The key was this tremendous conviction and power of the Holy Spirit. And the other thing about Charles Finney's converts is that the vast majority of them stayed faithful to the Lord through the rest of their lives. They weren't just following God for a few weeks or a few months or a few years until it got hard. And the reason was because they had a dynamic conversion because of the power of the Holy Spirit convicting them. And that's what happened to Saul here. It wasn't just the bright light he saw with his eyes. It was the light in his heart that was so strong and so powerful that he could not resist following the Lord Jesus Christ. And if once we start seeing this in our church, we'll have to build new churches. We'll have to have more and more services. We'll have to have overflow parking every week. Because that's what happens in revivals. A sense of awe, a sense of power, a sense of conviction. And the great signs and wonders are the multitudes of people following the Lord and getting excited and seeking God. And that's what Saul did. Well, let's read here, continue on, in verse 7. The men who traveled with him stood speechless, hearing the voice but seeing no one. Isn't it amazing that there can be a group of people who can hear the gospel, and one person can be convicted and decide to follow the Lord, and the other ones can hear the voice, but they don't see in the spirit the reason to follow Jesus. And then verse 8 says, Saul got up from the ground, and though his eyes were open, he could see nothing. He was temporarily blinded by the power of God, and leading him by the hand, they brought him into Damascus, and he was 3 days without sight, neither ate nor drank. Now thank God in revival, God has others working. And I believe there was people praying for Saul. I mean, Saul was well known to the believers that he was the ringleader of those coming after him. What does the Word of God tell us to do? Jesus said, pray for your enemies. Pray for those who persecute and despitefully use you. Now, I understand it's hard to pray for people who are actively attacking you and who are coming against you for the Lord. But I believe there was a lot of believers who were seriously praying for Saul. And in verse 10, it says, there was a disciple at Damascus named Ananias. And the Lord said to him in a vision, Ananias? And he said, here I am, Lord. And the Lord said to him, get up and go to the street called Straight and inquire at the house of Judas for a man named Tarsus from Saul, for he is praying. Well, you know, if I'd seen the Lord Jesus, I think I'd be praying too. It says, and he has seen in a vision a man named Ananias come in and lay his hands on him so that he may regain his sight. Now, Ananias, probably like you and I would. Remember, these heroes of the Bible were still people. You know, Paul, Peter, and John, Noah, Abraham, they were perfect. They were people, just like you and I. And thank God, God uses imperfect people. And God will use you, even though we're all imperfect. God will use you. Well, he said, wait a second, God. I've heard about many about this man, how much harm he did to your saints of Jerusalem. And here he has authority from the chief priest to bind and to put in prison all who call on your name. But the Lord said to him, go, for he is a chosen vessel of mine to bear my name before the Gentiles and kings and sons of Israel. Well, thank God, Ananias obeyed. And you know what? Sometimes the Lord will lead us things and sometimes he needs to reassure us. You know, it's okay to go back to God and get reassurance. You know, those who say, well, I just felt the Lord told me to do this and I'm just going to run out and do it without thinking. No, that's not the wisest thing usually. If it's God, it isn't just a momentary inspiration. It isn't just a momentary tickle in your spine. When the Lord gives you a conviction in your heart, when the Lord leads you to do something, it's okay to prove it, to test it against the Word of God. Hey, does this line up with the Word of God? Because God will never tell you to do something that doesn't line up with the Word of God. Number two, does it make sense? Does it make sense in my life? You know, if you're raising a family of five young children and you're a wife and you feel the Lord tells you to leave everything and go to India and preach the gospel, well, guess what? That may not be God. If God wants to lead your whole family, he's going to lead your husband. So, does it make sense? And then also, check with other men and women of God. Bring it to them and say, I think God is telling me this, but does this make sense to you? And other believers pray with you. And a lot of times that's wise to do. And that's what Ananias did here. He kept talking to God until he was convinced it was the right thing to do. And then he did it. So then it says in verse 17, so Ananias departed and entered the house, and after laying his hands on him, said, Brother Saul, the Lord Jesus, who appeared to you on the road by which you were coming, has sent me so that you may regain your sight and be filled with the Holy Spirit. Praise God. Verse 18, and immediately there fell something from his eyes like scales, and he regained his sight, and he got up and was baptized, and he took food and was strengthened. Now, Ananias knew that he was a believer, but the rest of them didn't yet. So then it goes on to say, the rest of verse 19, now for several days he was with the disciples who were at Damascus, and immediately he began to proclaim Jesus, saying, he is the Son of God. All of them continued to be amazed and were saying, is not this he who in Jerusalem destroyed those who called on his name and come here for the same purpose of bringing them bound before the chief priests? But look at verse 22. But Saul kept increasing in strength. See, you may have had a dynamic conversion experience. You may have been on drugs. You may have been in prison. You may have been an alcoholic. And God gave you a dynamic conversion. But you can't just stay there. The Apostle Paul grew in strength daily. He did it by seeking God. He did it by growing his relationship with God. And that's so critical for us, that as believers, to start revival in our own hearts, we need to decide, as James 4:7 says, draw near to God, and he will draw near to you. Let revival start in your heart today. Decide, bless God, I am going to seek God. Yes, it may not be the most convenient time with my job, with my family, with my finances, but you know what? It'll never be the perfect time. Start now. Start now seeking God. Every day, and say, Lord, let revival begin with me. Saul continued to grow in the Lord. And it says he was trying to associate with the disciples, but they were all afraid of him, not believing that he was a disciple. But Barnabas took hold of him and brought him to the apostles and described how he had seen the Lord on the road and that he had talked to him and how at Damascus he had spoken out boldly in the name of Jesus. And then look what happened in verse 31. This is the result of revival. So the church throughout all Judea and Galilee and Samaria enjoyed peace, being built up and going on in the fear of the Lord and in the comfort of the Holy Spirit. It continued to increase. That is the blueprint for how the Word of God and the church is to grow today. It says it was built up. Well, we know through the Word of God. How do we get built up? God has put gifts of the Spirit, fruits of the Spirit, the ministry gifts. The Word of God tells us that He's put apostles and prophets and pastors and teachers and evangelists for the building up for the body, for the work of the ministry, so that we can all grow together as a church body and as the body of Christ in the world. And it also says that go on in the fear of the Lord. Now that word fear doesn't mean trembling fear. It means healthy respect. We need to healthily respect the Lord. Honor His word. Obey His word. And seek Him. Yes, He loves us. But He's still the God of this universe. And He has commanded us, who have received His wonderful gift of salvation, that He is to be first in our life. That we are to live for Him with all of our heart, with all of our soul, with all of our mind, with all of our strength. And then it says the comfort of the Holy Spirit, that the power of the Holy Spirit will come within us, guide us, lead us, strengthen us, encourage us, work through us. And as that happens in the believers, guess what? The world around us will see it. The unbelievers will see that working in our lives. And it says, and the church continued to increase. And that's what we've seen in history in revivals. Didn't start all in the same denomination or in the same church. And that's what we see throughout history. That when God's people decided it was time to seek God, when God's people decided to seek that it was time for revival, revival would spread throughout the church, to other churches, to other believers, and that momentum, that sense of awe, that sense of excitement would start to spread into the unbelievers, and that many would be saved, and that the church would increase. Yes, the book of Acts is our guide today for the work of God in this world. Thanks again for listening. This is John Reed, God's Mighty Word. 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
1: Hello and welcome to Radio Prague. I'm Daniela Lazarová. Coming up in today's program, Prague Pride 2026 kicks off in the Czech capital with its Times Are Changing theme. The network of Czech centres is heading for its biggest transformation in years. We'll tell you what's on the cards for them. And a 700-year-old statue undergoes tomography at a Brno hospital. And finally, you can pay a visit to Holešovice Market in Prague. All that coming up, but first, the news.
0: News.
1: Four people have been charged in connection with a so-called Bitcoin case. They are former Justice Minister Pavel Blažek, his former deputy Radomír Daňhel, lawyer Karim Tic and convicted drug dealer Tomáš Jiřkovský. The prosecutor is seeking a prison sentence of 6.5 years for Blažek. The case concerns a cryptocurrency donation worth nearly 1 billion crowns that Jiřkovský, a previously convicted drug dealer, gave to the Justice Ministry. Authorities allege the cryptocurrency was of dubious origin and the ministry should not have accepted it. The 2026 Prague Pride Festival kicks off on Monday, offering more than 200 cultural, educational and community events at different venues throughout the week. The highlight of the 16th annual festival, celebrating equality and the rights of lesbian, gay, bisexual, transgender and other LGBTQ plus people, will be Saturday's Rainbow Parade through the center of Prague. Beyond the parade, Pride Village on Strelitzky Island will host a cultural program, while Pride House will feature debates and lectures. Pride Cafe is aimed at Prague's international community, and Pride Youth is designed for people under 30. The program also includes exhibitions, film screenings, theater performances, sports events, workshops, speed dating, friendship meetings, and parties. The Czech Senate has called on the government to speed up preparations for the introduction of European disability cards so that Czech people with disabilities can begin using them within a year. Senators made the recommendation while discussing the EU strategy for the rights of persons with disabilities 2030. The relevant EU directive must be transposed into Czech law by June 5th next year. The Senate also urged the government to clarify how the new European disability card will relate to the country's existing disability ID cards. The website of the National Institute of Public Health, which was targeted by hackers on Saturday evening, will remain offline for at least another 48 hours, the Health Ministry-run institution said on Sunday. The institute said the website was taken offline to allow a forensic analysis. It added that no sensitive data had been compromised and its operations had not been affected because the website is hosted externally. The National Institute of Public Health is a scientific and expert body responsible for monitoring the spread of diseases, studying the impact of the environment on public health and supporting disease prevention and control in the Czech Republic. Turning now to sports, Czech goalkeeper Lukáš Horníček has completed a transfer from Braga to Newcastle United, signing a 5-year contract with a Premier League club. The €30 million transfer makes the 24-year-old the third most expensive Czech footballer in history. Newcastle confirmed the signing on its official website. And finally, a quick look at the weather forecast. Tuesday should be clear to partly cloudy with daytime highs between 34 and 39 degrees Celsius, possibly hitting 40 in the eastern parts of the country. The risk of wildfires also remains extremely high across most of the Czech Republic, with southern Moravia continuing to face an exceptionally high fire danger. As you heard in the news, the annual Prague Pride Festival gets underway on Monday with nearly 200 events planned across the Czech capital. This year's edition also brings a major change, with the festival moving from Letná Plain to its new main venue on Štvanice Island. Ruth Franková discussed the event with Prague Pride's PR and media representative Nikola Páleničková. This year's Prague Pride theme is Times Are Changing. What inspired that theme and how will it be reflected in this year's program?
2: This year's theme was probably the most inspired by the world we're living in right now. We're living through a moment when the political map, legislation, language, and social norms are all changing really fast. And that's true inside the queer community as well. Change itself isn't bad or good, it just happens. And what matters is how we respond to it and whether we can be there for each other. And queer people have generations of experience with change, adapting, resisting, building new ways of living together. And that experience feels valuable for society right now, not just for us. So that's why we decided to go with this team.
1: Talking about change, Pride is moving from Letná to Štvanice for the first time. Why did you decide to make that change and what can visitors expect?
2: It was mostly a production decision. Letná served us well for years, but it was getting harder and harder to work with from a production standpoint. And it wasn't ideal for visitors either. It was full of heat, dust, sand, mud, and Štvanice is an island, so it's naturally a contained space, which helps us a lot with both organization and safety. And I would say it also has much better summer atmosphere. It gives more shade, trees, grass, access to river to cool off if needed. And that means the parade route changes too. So instead of crossing Čechův most to go to Letná, we'll be crossing Vyacheslavkův most to end at Štvanice Island.
1: There are nearly 200 events across Prague taking place this year. What are some of the highlights you wouldn't want people to miss?
2: We definitely recommend visiting most of them, besides the opening on Monday and then the closing ceremony and the big Pride parade that's happening on Saturday. I'd probably pick the greatest queer check. It's a pool we're running with the Society for Queer Memory that shows queer people who have always been part of the Czech culture. And then we'll announce the winner on Saturday. Then the day before at Bedlenská kaple, we'll have 15 years of doodles. It's an evening of queer choirists from Philadelphia and Berlin. And it's a Prague premiere for both of them. And then there's the Stage Out, a brand new talent show in Pride Village, open to any queer performer from complete beginners to seasonal acts. So I encourage everyone to go see this and then the rest of the 200 events.
1: You have already mentioned security. After the recent attack at Berlin Pride, have you stepped up security for this year's festival and the parade itself?
2: We know that a lot of people are shaken or grieving right now, and we are taking those events extremely seriously. And when it comes to the security of this festival itself, we're working closely with Czech police, who'll be present through Pride Village and for the whole parade. They'll probably raise the number of the policemen attending the parade as well. There'll be security at every venue. Our team is specifically trained in de-escalation, and at the opening event in Pride Village at the Strelecký Ostrov, we'll be checking bags at the entrance. And part of the reaction to the horrific Berlin attack will be holding a minute of silent tribute at the beginning of the parade on Saturday.
3: Prague Pride's media representative Nikola Páleničková speaking there to Ruth Franková. The network of Czech centres is heading for its biggest transformation in years. Newly appointed director Ivan Jukl says the goal is not to shrink the organisation but to strengthen its presence abroad while making it more efficient at home. Vít Pohanka reports.
4: The Czech Centres network was established in 1993, shortly after the creation of the independent Czech Republic, building on a handful of cultural institutes that had existed earlier. Today, the network comprises 26 centres on 4 continents, working closely with Czech embassies. While they are best known for organising exhibitions, concerts and film festivals, they also promote Czech language, science, innovation, education, tourism and business, making them one of the country's main instruments of cultural diplomacy. Newly appointed director Ivan Yukel says the aim is not to scale back the organization, but to strengthen its presence overseas. So he says the ministry's vision is to preserve the existing network of Czech centers while streamlining the organization's headquarters in Prague. He stresses that the focus should be on expanding Czechia's international presence rather than reducing it. Beyond organizing cultural events, the Czech centers have become an important platform for international cooperation. They help Czech artists, universities, scientists, and innovative companies establish contacts abroad, while also supporting international projects and helping foreign audiences gain a broader understanding of contemporary Czech society. Every year, the network stages around 1,700 events, attracting well over 2 million visitors. It also administers the prestigious Czech Grand Design Awards, supports Czech participation at major international exhibitions and festivals, and regularly cooperates with partners ranging from museums and universities to technology companies and creative industries.
5: Ne všude musíte mít přímo zástupce státu, ale může existovat něco, co jsme pracovně nazvali franšízou.
4: One of the more innovative ideas under consideration would allow trusted partners to represent the Czech Republic abroad without opening new state-run offices.
5: Krajanské spolky, teoreticky honorární konzulové přátelé České republiky, prostě různé instituty a združení.
4: Ivan Yukel says expatriate organizations, honorary consuls and long-time friends of the Czech Republic could, under certain conditions, operate under the Czech Center's brand.
5: Ať už se to týká informování o České republice.
4: He also wants the Czech Centers to present a broader picture of today's Czech Republic. Rather than concentrating primarily on culture, he says the network should better connect cultural diplomacy with business, science, innovation and Czech communities living abroad so that these activities reinforce one another. Asked about criticism from Foreign Minister Petr Macinka from the Motorist Party that some Czech centers had drifted away from their original mission, Ivan Yukel declined to make any immediate judgments.
5: Potřebuji opravdu čas mluvit s jedním každým ředitelem Českého centra, udělat si na jeho činnost vlastní názor.
4: Instead, he says, he first wants to meet every center director personally before deciding whether any changes are needed.
3: Vít Pohanka with that report. One of the oldest patients on record has undergone an examination at the St. Anne's University Hospital in Brno. Using computer tomography, doctors scanned the more than 700-year-old statue of the Žarošice Madonna, which depicts the Queen of Heaven holding the infant Jesus. Romana Grajcerová has the details.
6: Žarošice is a small village in the southeast of Czechia, close to the borders with Slovakia and Austria. Although it is now home to just over 1,000 residents, the village is a well-known pilgrimage site. Its symbol is the 14th century statue of Virgin Mary, which pilgrims can usually see on display in the parish church of St. Anne, unless, of course, the 140-centimeter tall wooden sculpture happens to be undergoing a medical examination.
7: We performed a CT scan of the statue. Essentially, we scanned it in the same way we scan people, just without contrast dye. From the images, which are taken at intervals of roughly half a millimeter, we can create various reconstructions that doctors normally use to work with living patients and establish diagnosis.
6: Says radiology assistant Radim Sloboda. The scan itself takes only a few minutes. Afterwards, radiologist Vladimír Červeňák examines the individual layers on a computer.
7: We can see the outline of the wood, which appears hypodense. There are many grooves, tunnels and defects, probably caused by woodworm. At the same time, there are metal elements inserted into it. For example, a screw that seems to have been inserted from the outside directly into the wood.
6: The statue is carved from lindenwood. Based on its internal structure, experts discovered that it is almost entirely made from a single piece of wood, although it also contains other materials. Previous repairs are also clearly visible.
7: You can clearly see the tree rings. These curved lines really correspond to the growth rings. The CT scan is an amazing tool because it can also produce 3D reconstructions, allowing us to see every fold in the statue's clothing.
6: The 700-year-old statue of the Virgin Mary is also linked to a legend suggesting that its fate nearly took a tragic turn during the Swedish siege of Brno in 1645. Swedish troops looted the church in Žarošice and, believing the statue to be worthless, threw it into the undergrowth of the Ždanice forest. There it was found by a devout young man, Josef Niemec from Archlebo, and the statue was eventually returned safely to the church. The statue was brought for the CT examination because it had never undergone this kind of analysis before, and the information known about it had so far come only from historical literature.
7: Anything we discover, for example, that the statue is carved from a single piece of wood, gives us evidence for things we previously only assumed. These findings help clarify details that are important to us.
6: Concludes Marian Rudolf Kosík, former parish priest of Žarošice. The St. Anne's University Hospital in Brno has previously examined other historic religious artifacts, including a statue of Christ from the Church of St. James in Brno and the Black Madonna.
8: Romana Grajcerová with that story.

0: up on Radio Prague, traveling off the beaten track with Vít Pohanka. And today he'll take you to Prague's Holešovice market, which has seen a remarkable transformation in recent years.
1: Hello and welcome to Prague of the Beaten Track, the podcast where we explore the lesser-known corners of the Czech capital. Today, I'm crossing the Vltava from Karlín to Holešovice via the Štvanická lávka, a sleek, modern food bridge that in 2023, meaning quite recently, became one of Prague's most elegant new pieces of architecture worth visiting and exploring on foot. But I'm not here to admire this food bridge. I am walking to what used to be a large meat processing complex. Tucked away today between busy roads, lies a place that feels like a world of its own. Part market, part cultural hub, simply Holešovická tržnice. And as I approach the main entrance from Bubenské nábřeží, I'm greeted by something quite striking. Two monumental sculptures standing on massive stone plinths, almost like silent guardians of the site. Each shows a powerful human figure alongside a bull, strong, calm, and slightly symbolic. These are allegories of trade and slaughter, reminders of what this place once was. The Western statue, by the way, was created by Čeněk Vosmík, a Czech sculptor, obviously, and the Eastern one by Bohuslav Šnirch, both dating back to the opening of the complex in 1895. There's something almost ceremonial about them, as if you're not just entering a market, but crossing a threshold into a carefully designed industrial world of the late 19th century, where even something as practical as a slaughterhouse was given a sense of dignity, order, and, in a way, grandeur. Now, as I indicated, this complex started its existence as a slaughterhouse, but not just any slaughterhouse. When it opened in 1895 as the central slaughterhouse of the royal city of Prague, it was one of the most modern facilities of its kind in Europe, inspired in part by the famous industrial slaughterhouses of Chicago. Much smaller, of course. Designed by the city engineer Josef Srdínko, it was consulted not just with the senior members of the Prague City Council, but also representatives of the meat processing industry that were going to use it, and built with the involvement of architects and what we would today call a construction and developer magnate, A. Alois Elhenický. Again, quite an important name, especially in Prague's history. The entire site was planned with remarkable precision. This wasn't just a collection of buildings, it was a carefully organized system where animals arrived by rail, were housed in separate sections, processed and then distributed across the growing city. Everything had its place, everything had its logic. The scale of the operation is still hard to imagine today. Railway tracks, some of them, or rather remnants of some of them, you can still see. So these railway tracks once led directly into the western part of the complex where entire trains of livestock were unloaded. In the central section there were administrative buildings, a stock exchange for meat trading, and even a pub for workers. And in the vast eastern section the actual processing took place, complete with underground refrigeration, engine rooms and a water tower that you can still see today as well. At a time when Prague was expanding rapidly, this was a key piece of urban infrastructure, feeding a city that was becoming a modern European capital. And it wasn't just about size, it was about technology. The slaughterhouse had its own boiler house, used steam power, and later adapted electric lighting systems supplied by major industrial companies of the time. By the 1920s, millions of kilograms of meat were passing through here every year, with transactions handled through a dedicated butcher's bank established on site. It was in many ways a symbol of industrial progress, efficient, centralized and designed to meet the demands of a modern city long before the word logistics became fashionable. But even before the end of communism, in the second half of the 20th century, it was becoming clear that this complex had reached its limits. As Prague grew into a city of more than 1 million people, the slaughterhouse found itself increasingly squeezed by its own location, so close to what was becoming an expanding inner city. What had once been an ideal site on the edge of Prague was now surrounded by urban life. Transport, hygiene and capacity all became issues, and the logic that had once made this place so efficient was gradually turning against it. So, over time, meat processing began to move to newer, more spacious facilities on the outskirts of the city. And in 1983, the slaughterhouse here in Holešovice finally ceased operations. What followed was a transformation that, in many ways, saved the entire complex. Instead of being demolished, the site was repurposed as a market, a tržnice in Czech, giving these historic buildings a new life. It was a pragmatic decision, but also a fortunate one, because it preserved a unique piece of Prague's industrial heritage that might otherwise have disappeared. But there's a certain irony here. The term market economy itself was, for decades, something very foreign to the communist system. So while this place was officially turned into a market in the 1980s, its real transformation into a lively, colorful and genuinely dynamic space for trade only began after the fall of communism in 1989. Suddenly, the rules changed. Private businesses appeared, small traders moved in, and the area began to fill with energy that had simply not been possible before. What had once been a tightly controlled industrial complex started to evolve into something far more organic and far more unpredictable. Over time, Holešovická tržnice grew into much more than just a place to buy and sell goods. It became a culinary destination, shaped in large part by the trading community, whose stalls introduced Prague to fresh herbs, street food and flavors that were still relatively new to many locals in the 1990s. At the same time, parts of the complex were taken over by artists, theaters and event organizers. Today, you'll find everything from experimental performances and concerts to farmers markets and food festivals here, a mix that reflects not just the history of this place, but also the changing identity of Prague itself. So, now that I'm actually walking around Holešovická tržnice, what strikes me first is the sheer variety of what's going on here. One moment I'm passing a traditional market hall, filled with fruit, vegetables, herbs, cheeses, even honey from local beekeepers. And the next, I'm stepping into a completely different world of food trucks, outdoor seating, and people casually having lunch or a beer. It feels a bit like several places layered on top of each other, part farmers market, part street food festival, part everyday Prague. And then there's the food scene more broadly. You can really sense how much this place has changed over time. What used to be a somewhat rough, chaotic market, known for cheap imports, has evolved into a genuinely diverse culinary space. There's a strong Asian influence, reflecting the Vietnamese community that helped shape the market in the 1990s, but it blends with Czech staples and international street food. It's informal, accessible and constantly shifting, exactly the kind of place where people come not just to shop, but to hang out. But it's not just about food, of course. As I keep walking deeper into the complex, I come across cultural spaces, theater, galleries, performance venues. Old industrial halls have been repurposed into places for contemporary art, live music, and experimental performances. There are workshops, small festivals, and open-air events throughout the year. And suddenly you realize that this is no longer just a market. It's a cultural hub, constantly evolving, still a bit rough around the edges, but very much alive. And perhaps that's exactly what makes it feel so authentic. So, to sum it up, I think that's precisely what makes this place so fascinating. It's very close to the center, but Holešovická tržnice is not polished or perfect. It's layered, maybe even a little chaotic, and constantly changing. You can still see and, in a way, even experience its past in the architecture itself, in the layout, in the shapes of the buildings that once served a completely different purpose. Now, if you'd like to explore it a little bit more before you decide whether you want to come here or not, head to the Prague of the Beaten Track page on the Radio Prague International website, where, as always, you will find more

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World of Radio is a listener-supported public service program about communications around the world, primarily shortwave, on this edition recorded July 30th, 2026. Africa, Armenia, Bonaire, Botswana, Brazil, Cambodia, Cuba, Europe, France, Iran, Japan, Korea North, Luxembourg, Mexico, Oklahoma, Philippines, Thailand, UK, USA, and the Propagation Outlook. Standard disclaimer. Here's an article from The Economist via David Cole, dated July 23rd. Why young Africans still listen to the radio. It's cheap, easy, and needs no mobile data. In recent years, social media have galvanized angry young people protesting against governments from Kenya to Madagascar. Yet around 60% of people in cities and in the countryside still listen to news on the radio multiple times a week, according to Afrobarometer. Even young people do so. Some 55% of Africans aged between 18 and 35 say they regularly get their news from the radio, just a little less than the 58% who cite social media as their main source. And following Ghana and Senegal, Kenya is trialing DAB radio, which compresses radio waves into digital data to make room for more stations, that is, somewhere in the VHF range. Armenia, since July, Transworld Radio has ceased broadcasting in Ukrainian via its transmitter in Gavar on 1377 kHz. The station told me they have no plans to return to the air, says Viktor Tsikhanovich in Kherchetia via RusDX. Kai Lusich in Germany replies he's talking about 60 minutes of Ukrainian only, not about the 90 minutes of Farsi, the 45 minutes of Central Asia programming, and not about the 150 minutes of Arabic that went out separately on 1350 kHz. So don't jump to conclusions that these went away as well as posted on the X platform. But it would not hurt to check if TWR in Estonia is still broadcasting Russian programming on 1035 kHz. Bonaire, Sean Kutsko, KX9X via IRCA, says, my friend Scott, W4PA, recently moved to Bonaire. He told me that there's a new low-power AM station on the island, just started up as of July 26. It's Radio Bonaire, 24-7 with 400 watts on 1530 kHz, primarily as an emergency info station during hurricanes. They also broadcast music run by a team of volunteers, spearheaded by Paul PJ4SON, more info at bonaire1530.nl/en. Mark Connolly in Massachusetts replies there might be a chance to hear it right next to the shore along the east coast. Kim Elliott forwards a story from the Botswana Guardian, 24 July. The U.S. ambassador to Botswana, Howard van Vranken, proved that while he is measured and diplomatic, he does not hesitate to defend Washington's policies and partnership with Botswana when called upon to do so. Responding to a question about the purpose of the U.S. relay station near Celebi Fikwe, van Vranken explained that the facility forms part of the U.S. Embassy's operations in Botswana and falls under the U.S. AGM, or formerly known as Voice of America. My understanding is that while broadcasting activities have effectively been suspended, he said the operational capacity of the facility remains intact. It continues to employ approximately 40 people, including technical staff and contracted security personnel. He recently visited the facility and confirmed it remains fully operational. He says, I cannot comment on whether they broadcast or what kind of messages they do or do not transmit. Well, so far, shortwave listeners have only been reporting musical tests for Botswana. Here's a Brazilian pirate station I've not seen reported for quite a while. Kunofi Green says on 9290 kHz, Rádio Araucária, in Portuguese for July 13th, at 1610 to 1620 UT with a song in Gaúcho style and an ID. It was only S4 for him.
It's spelled A-R-A-U-C-A-R-I-A. Ron Howard in California reports, Radio Free Asia, 11885 via Taiwan, with an ID in English and then into Khmer, July 30th at only 1230 to 1245 UT. But several minutes into the programming, there was a start of siren jamming. He says, I'm only familiar with this type of jamming from Vietnam. After 1245, the jamming was heard in the clear, still going by 1255. So, did the Cambodian government ask Vietnam to jam RFA for them? It made me recall that back in 2017, Radio Free Asia closed their Cambodia office after 20 years. Radio Havana, Cuba, Resurrection. Tony Pavick in Hope, B.C. reports on July 30th, it returned from the dead, logged on 6,000 kHz at 0230 UT, with English. You'll have to listen carefully as the signal was poor and modulation muddy. But you could distinctly hear the piano music at sign-on and Ed Newman saying Radio Havana, Cuba. No other frequencies noted. Cubanon about monitoring Radio Marti on medium wave 1180. Harry S. of Atlanta, Georgia says, I was in Sanibel Island late June and early July, vacationing in the Fort Myers, Florida area. I was hearing Radio Marti as early as 23 UT. The multiple radio reveille transmitters pile up is present, overwhelming Radio Marti quite easily. Very hard to hear and pick out Marti because of all the reveille transmitters are not time synchronous, some being off by as much as 10 seconds or more. So it's quite a hot mess as sunset nears. Mel Eliezer, K4MNE, who I believe used to work at the Marti transmitter site, says it has a fixed directional signal pointed at Cuba. It would be very hard to change direction of Radio Marti's signal. It's not just a low but an extended cardioid pattern pointed at the middle of the island of Cuba, covering almost everything on the Cuban island, with nothing going north of Marathon, Florida. It's 100 kilowatts into four differential antenna arrays. Filed under Europe, if not Holland or Netherlands, this notice from FRS Holland, Free Radio Service Holland, about their annual summer splash. Sunday broadcasts on July 26th, August 2nd and 9th, 3 weeks in a row, between 19 and 21 UT. A great variety of music and topics on 7700, 6400, and 7400 kilohertz, this time not on 5800 or 9300. Another yacht race from France to Azores started July 22nd, thanks to Alan Pennington in the British CS Club, who discovered it. It began 22 July. Not clear how long it will take, but on following days, there have been weather broadcasts at 15 UT as before from Issoudun, France, on 17545. Also parallel to 7340 at first, although they apparently dropped that frequency later. The weather info is in French and English, but during the French, you'll frequently hear the words November and whiskey for N and W, north and west, when they're citing geographical coordinates. It opens with some familiar dramatic music, as we've heard before. Andy Reid says it's from Pirates of the Caribbean. It may stay on for the entire hour with some music fill or turn off earlier. Alan Pennington says it is called Mini Atlantique. Following up last week's report that Iranian jamming of clandestine broadcast had ceased as of July 18th, leading to speculation that the jamming transmitters may have been destroyed by U.S. bombing, well, it resumed. Alan Holder on the Isle of Wight says it's back on as of the 27th. Served on Radio Fordaw, 5860, 7460, 9360, 12040, all jammed at 1745. However, Iran International is 15730, Radio Payam on 15615 and 9300 at that time were still in the clear. He says obviously power supply to the jammers has now been restored, and they were not destroyed by any of the recent airstrikes on the country's infrastructure. Stephen C. Wood on Cape Cod says on
July 27th, 15615 Radio Payam, first signal, no jamming at 1906. However, a series of short announcements had piano tunes. It didn't really seem to be any type of programming, just continuous announcements. In remotes, Wolfgang Büschel was also monitoring significant frequencies in the morning of July 28th and also found that Iran broadcasts from the Sirjan site were on the air on certain frequencies at that time, at 0840 9359.99, at 845 12070.052, and the Arabic service at 0905 on 15430.11. In the British GX Club, Bill McDavitt says, Khabare Khos Radio, which means Good News Radio, has a 30-minute program via Bible Voice Broadcasting, BVV, through the facilities of Sofia, Bulgaria, on 9400 every Thursday and Friday at 18 to 1830 UT in Farsi. That is spelled Khabare Khosk. Japan and Korea North Non. Shokaze was launched in 2005 from NHK's Yamata station since 2007 with nightly or early morning programs with family messages and info to abductees and others possibly held in North Korea. It aims for discreet listening by this scheduling. Until recently, it used two frequencies simultaneously for redundancy against North Korean jamming. But now three of the five daily broadcast slots run on only one frequency, making them vulnerable to interference. Japan has reduced shortwave transmitters from 11 in 1992 to just five today. Capacity issues arose after adding broadcasts for the Middle East. Some relief came in July for two slots, but the problem persists for the others. Japan officially recognizes 17 abduction victims. Five returned in 2002, while the fate of the other 12 remains unresolved. There are also other suspected cases. This, of course, is about Shokaze, also Furosato no Kaze. Hiroshi's blog, as of July 29th, says for the 13 UT broadcast, Shokaze, the two frequencies are very strong, no jamming detected on either, 6040 and 6165. It appears there is no jamming. On Wednesdays, both the first and second halves are English language broadcasts. Max Heidel in Houston says the Kaze stations were at least partially using transmitters in Uzbekistan and Taiwan. And a July 27th story in the Japan Times says the support group pays NHK up to 4 mega yen in monthly fees related to this broadcasting. Quite a controversy in Luxembourg. From Die Sport, July 22nd, in translation via Mike Barraclough. RTL's parent company plans to demolish and dismantle the three antennas of the former Junglinster transmitter site this autumn. A landmark disappears after almost a century. The three 215-meter-high steel masts have stood on the Linsterbjerg Hill above the Baroque Church and the town hall since 1932. In its early days, the transmitter was one of the most powerful long waves in Europe. It operated continuously until 1974, and then was a backup until finally shut down in 2023. RTL says the three towers are no longer needed, and dismantling is planned to be carried out by controlled demolition, a firm date not yet set. The municipality of Junglinster had little room for maneuver. The antennas were not listed as historical monuments. Therefore, the mayor approved the corresponding request, confirming Tom Weber, alderman of the municipality of Junglinster. The permit is now valid for 2 years. According to the mayor, only the upper part of the mast will be demolished by explosives. The lower part, accessible by machinery, will be dismantled with conventional methods. In April 2025, a teenager climbed one of the three pylons without safety equipment, triggering a large-scale rescue operation. This incident may have led RTL to view the three towers solely as a safety hazard. Via international vacuum, internet, medium, high, and very high frequencies, World of Radio 2358, a non-commercial service, as is our website, worldofradio.com.
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Box 1684, ENID OK, 73702. He says, thanks for your dedication to our hobby. One may also contribute via PayPal, not necessarily in U.S. funds, too. 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Mexico, Terry Kruger in Northwest Florida, was pleased to pick up a medium wave station in Mexicali, XEMBC on 1190, almost on the other side of the continent, July 26th at 0900 UT. There was a canned ID, seemed to say 2500 watts, but must be more powerful than that to reach him, he thinks. And there's another one in the way, XECT in Monterey on 1190, which is normally dominant for him. Terry Kruger was also able to pick up the local CB Pirate in Enid I mentioned last week, just below 27185. At that time it was relaying Air 1, 91.1 in Enid, but you never know which station they'll be relaying. He says he heard it on the 26th of July at 1835 UT. Since then, I've heard it relaying 105.5, which is a translator for K-Love. Also, relaying KGWA Talk Radio from 100.9, or KXLS from 95.7. Well, if it's an Enid station you hear on 27185, it's probably this CB Pirate. Via Mike Cooper, a tender notice from SAM.gov. U.S. Agency for Global Media, BBG, has invited tenders for Philippines TS components used in BBC-type shortwave transmitters, PHT 4 to 12, including PA tube sockets and its tuning elements. These items are required for replacement. And then there's the Thailand relay station, which has not been completely closed down, from Hiroshi's blog via Roger in Germany. Signals from Thailand coming in clearly again on July 23rd. They're only on Tuesdays and Thursdays with directional beams. 17880 and 21550 are aimed 30 degrees toward the Korean Peninsula. They're the strongest in Japan, of course. There are no spoken announcements, only music is played. From HFCC, here is the schedule, including for other targets. At 01 to 02, 15205, to Afghanistan, Iran, and South Asia, 2 to 3, 15280 the same. 03 to 4, 17780, 272 degrees to South Asia. 4 to 5, 17880, and 5 to 6, 21550 to East Asia. And 06 to 630, 11575 for Philippines and the South Pacific. And 630 to 7, 7390, 54 degrees toward Indochina. Via Mike Cooper, The Sound of Soft Power, which aired on BBC Radio 4 in May, is getting an airing on BBC World Service the weekend of August 1st and 2nd. The schedule is rather complicated, depending on the target area, but the news stream for Europe, Mideast, UK, North and Central America, and news on Internet, Saturday, August 1st at 18:06, and Sunday the 2nd at 11:06, GMT, also on American Public Media relays at those times. It's about the history of shortwave broadcasting with lots of archived recordings featuring Thomas Witherspoon, creator of the Shortwave Radio Audio Archive, and Sir John Tusa, managing director of BBC World Service from 1986 to 1992. Including recordings also from Paul Watson, Greg Shum, Mark Hurst, Tom Gavaris, and Keith Barone. And Mike Barraclough says the BBC World Service site says it will then be available as a podcast for international listeners, as it's being broadcast as an episode from BBC World Service, the documentary series. Chris Smolinski refers to the website weather.gov that comments were being solicited through July 13th on proposed discontinuation of HF radio fax broadcasts from KVM 70 in Honolulu, Hawaii, NMF in Boston, Mass., NOJ in Kodiak, Alaska, NMG in New Orleans,
at NMC in Point Reyes, California. Although the deadline has passed, he says, you might want to mention you just found out about this, and their outreach efforts to gauge interest in the fax transmissions may have been insufficient, but be polite. Their email address is marine.weather@noaa.gov. On July 30th, there was a confirmation hearing at the Senate Foreign Relations Committee for Sarah Rogers, appointed to be CEO of the U.S. Agency for Global Media. You might want to look up a rather unfavorable long article about her at Politico.com, which, among other things, says, as Undersecretary of State for Public Diplomacy, her job is not primarily to talk to ambassadors or officials, but to put the case directly to citizens of other countries. Since taking office in October, Rogers has brought her message directly to European audiences through speaking appearances and on social media. Often her interventions aggravate the scar lines that many Europeans think should distinguish free speech from racism and science from conspiracy. Her approach has drawn sharp criticism from European officials who warn that her confrontational style risks alienating her country's allies. It has also caused unease among U.S. officials and even some supporters who are unsettled by her Europe baiting. Guy Ludwig in Germany says, no one has to wish for VOA remaining silenced and forgotten, because the other scenario would be Sarah Rogers putting it into her use, a revived German service under the auspices of this well-known AFD supporter. It does not need much fantasy to imagine how it would look. Mike Cooper sees on the U.S. AGM website, Idrissa Fall, longtime senior editor for VOA's French to Africa service, died Friday, July 24th at age 72 in Arlington, Virginia. He was born in Senegal and moved to the U.S. in 1992, where he began working for VOA. He retired in 2024. Fall was awarded the David Burke Distinguished Journalism Award in two consecutive years for his coverage in reporting from Mali and the Central African Republic. Kim Andrew Elliott comments, fortunately, the VOAnews.com zombie website is still sufficiently functional to on-pass his bios. VOA French to Africa was a big deal in Africa. It will be missed more than the present administration is capable of understanding. About World of Radio scheduling, our Saturday, July 25th broadcast at 22:30 on WRMI was replaced by something else, but supposedly it's a monthly program, so perhaps we'll be back there for the other weeks. That's on 15770 and 17790. I ran across America at 2:50 due diligence at an unexpected time on WRMI, Monday the 27th at 23 on 9455. So I've looked up their entire schedule and see it now has 9 frequency hours per week. Here they are, assuming this is up to date. UT Saturday at midnight on 9455. Sunday at midnight on 9395 and 5050. Monday at 09 on 7780. Monday at 11 on 15770. Monday at 23 on 9455 and repeated the following hour. UT Tuesday at midnight on 9455 and 5050. And finally Tuesday at 0500 on 5850. From the WFMT website, July 24th, we are sad to learn that Bill McLaughlin, exploring music host and champion of classical music, has died. For more than 2 decades, McLaughlin's voice was synonymous with curiosity, storytelling, and musical discovery through Exploring Music. Since its debut on 98.7 WFMT in 2003, the weekday series guided audiences through the world of classical music one theme at a time, weaving together composers, history, literature, cultures, and great works into engaging weekly journeys that welcomed seasoned enthusiasts and first-time listeners alike. From Brian Stelter's CNN Reliable Sources newsletter, July 28th, PBS and NPR still here. 1 year after Trump signed the bill rescinding all federal funding, neither the greatest fears of public media fans
and all the greatest hopes of public media detractors have come true. The public radio networks are actually faring better than expected. Despite layoffs and other cost-cutting moves, NPR and PBS are covering dozens of news stories a day and streaming all sorts of entertainment, just like before. 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Station executives credit a burst of philanthropy caused by the GOP's funding cut. Stations saw record giving, with some even raising enough to cover the loss of federal funding. In Alaska, where there were serious fears that rural stations would go off the air altogether, Alaska Public Media has gained thousands of new members. Still, there is more work to do to secure a sustainable future, the outfit's website says. The Public Media Bridge Fund has helped vulnerable stations with grants, loans, and coaches to figure out sustainable ways forward. Some stations have been merging and finding other ways to work together. Ben Cobb tells us about the Grassroots Radio Conference. The website is now up, and I hope to meet some World of Radio listeners at the event, he says. It's September 24th to 26th, sponsored by Free Radio Pensacola and WPNX 107.7 LPFM, hosting the 2026 Grassroots Radio Conference. He says, we're launching a do-it-yourself community radio station and inviting everyone with an interest to participate. 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Over the past week, I've logged a lot more sporadic FMDX here at the peak of the season. One you might look out for if you're in range of Syracuse, New York, and even if the MUF is barely reaching into the FM band, is on 87.7 WQSE-LD. It's known as Oldies 87.7, The Spot. I was here July 24th, as early as 21:35, and presumably the same station still by midnight 49 on the 25th. Yes, it's licensed as a low-power digital TV station, but functioning in reality as an analog FM station. At the bottom of the dial on many receivers, 87.7. Sometimes known as a Franken FM. The propagation outlook from SWPC issued July 27th. ANK indices peaking at 15 and 3 on August 5th, 22 and 5 on August 19th. Other high

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0: Hello and welcome to Viva Miami on WRMI. I'm Jeff White. At the recent meeting of the National Association of Shortwave Broadcasters in Birmingham, Alabama, one of the speakers was Steve Herman, former chief White House correspondent for the Voice of America, and now head of a journalism institute at the University of Mississippi. At the meeting, Steve gave an update on what's been going on at the U.S. Agency for Global Media.
1: First, I want to be able to give you an update as best as I can objectively present it on what's happening with the Voice of America and the U.S. Agency for Global Media. And USAGM, of course, I think most of you know, oversees not only VOA, but the Office of Cuba Broadcasting, which is now just Radio Martí, Radio Free Europe, Radio Liberty, Radio Free Asia, and the Middle East Broadcasting Networks. I retired officially from VOA, I think, shortly after I spoke here last year. I think I retired at the end of June, and that also meant I was retiring from the U.S. Foreign Service under USAGM, not the State Department. I made it to about 19 years on staff, and that had followed a number of years as a Tokyo-based contract correspondent for VOA. I had planned to stick around a bit longer and perhaps return following retirement as a contractor in Washington, but it became clear that would not be feasible or desirable amid the virtual destruction of VOA and what is unfortunately an effort now to turn the rump of the organization into a administration mouthpiece, which is, by the way, a violation of the charter and firewall, which are both laws which were passed by Congress and signed by presidents. So even if I had agreed with the premise that the Voice of America should be a propaganda instrument of the White House, which I do not, obviously, that, for me, would, I believe, have meant potential future legal jeopardy, because any journalist at VOA who willfully ignores lawbreaking in the organization, which was a situation that I found myself in during the first Trump administration, when I was compelled to be a whistleblower to avoid what I saw as being complicit to illegal activity. In other words, I think those who kind of go along with the program, so to speak, may potentially be putting themselves in some future jeopardy, especially those that are in management or executive positions. Following an executive order that was signed on March 14th, 2025, aimed at dismantling USAGM, VOA experienced an unprecedented near-total operational shutdown, which is what I went into some depth about that last year. And over the subsequent year, there have been a series of high-stakes federal lawsuits filed by journalists, media unions, press freedom groups, that have transformed VOA into a central bank.

0: battleground over these issues of executive overreach, civil service protections, and congressionally mandated spending. In March of this year, a landmark federal court ruling declared that the administration's actions were illegal, voiding the mass terminations and ordering the full restoration of VOA's broadcasting operations and personnel, which has not happened. The catalyst for all this was the president's executive order directing that USAGM, along with some other federal agencies, be downsized or eliminated to the maximum extent permitted by law. This was administered under the guidance of a political appointee, Carrie Lake, who sort of self-designated herself as the acting chief executive officer of USAGM and then sought to downsize VOA. The administration had publicly characterized VOA as a financial burden and expressed explicit ideological dissatisfaction with its editorial output. The president, since his first administration, had criticized VOA, including at one point calling it the voice of the Soviet Union and a pro-China propaganda outlet. Immediately after the president's executive order, DOGE, the so-called Department of Government Efficiency, compelled USAGM management to issue a statutory minimum memorandum that placed 1,042 civil service employees, VOA, on indefinite paid administrative leave. Those who have not taken a voluntary buyout or retired remain, most of them, on paid administrative leave. There have been a few brought back to work. I'll talk more about that in a minute. But all these staffers were locked out of the Cohen Federal Building, which is the Washington, D.C. headquarters. Their security credentials were deactivated and access to editorial networks severed. Transmitters and transponders were shut off. Listeners heard static, or TV viewers saw a music loop. And it's no wonder that African audiences were questioning whether there had been a coup in the United States. Hundreds of personal service contractors who comprised a vital portion of VOA's international newsrooms and specialized language services had their contracts abruptly suspended or terminated. Contractors at transmission sites lost their jobs. Some have since been called back to work. And as I mentioned, there were a number of different lawsuits filed. In the two primary ones, the main statutory pillars are violations of the firewall and separations of power and appropriations. For fiscal 2025, Congress had explicitly appropriated $875 million to USAGM. I bet Jeff would like to have some of that money, with $260 million specifically earmarked by statute to fund VOA. The plaintiffs in the two primary lawsuits have argued that the executive branch possessed no constitutional or statutory authority to unilaterally refuse to spend money that had been explicitly directed by Congress. And the latest judgments, as I mentioned, significant ones, came this year. Judge Royce Lambert of the U.S. District Court for the District of Columbia ruled that essentially that what had been done was unlawful. Lambert, by the way, is a conservative appointee of Ronald Reagan. Carrie Lake described him as feeble and, quote, a rotund, woke, radical judge. Because her appointment was deemed unlawful, the court declared that all major administrative and operational actions taken under her tenure since March of 2025 were legally void ab initio. This directly invalidated a sweeping reduction in force decree issued in August of 2025. which had attempted to permanently eliminate hundreds of VOA positions. Because Judge Lambert had previously suspended the RIF pending a final ruling, these employees technically remained on the payroll throughout the litigation. In March, Judge Lambert had granted summary judgment on the plaintiff's Administrative Procedures Act claims, which had initial decision had was about implementing what the USAGM was calling a statutory minimum to halt broadcasting to a very minimal level and place over 1,000 employees on mass administrative leave. The judge ruled that was arbitrary, capricious, and contrary to the law. There was a mandatory back-to-work order issued on March 2026. A total of 1,042 full-time federal employees who had been sidelined were ordered to return to duty. The physical and digital infrastructure of VOA was supposed to be rapidly reactivated, but the agency said it was impractical, impossible to immediately reissue all those security credentials and reprovision the IT network, their access to over 1,000 personnel. So there's a significant disparity remaining regarding the temporary and contracted workforce and Judge Lambert's orders. And there are, you know, other lawsuits going on. It's a whipsaw. It's very complicated. It's very distressing for these the journalists and technicians and operators and engineers and management that just want to go back to work. Because keep in mind, before all this happened, Voice of America, you know, had a massive international footprint, 49 language services, reaching an estimated 361 million people weekly. Today, its actual active operations are constrained to minimal outputs, struggling under the weight of the ongoing legal battles between these district court restoration orders and appeals court interventions. Right now, we're down, or VOA is down to six languages. The remaining services are heavily concentrated in a few high-priority strategic regions, including the Persian service. The other languages that are up at a minimal degree is Kurdish, Dari and Pashto for Afghanistan, Mandarin, and Korean. There's about 130 staff members, as best as we can tell, that are currently on duty and involved in production or output. It's a very sad situation. 600 personal service contractors who had previously managed the day-to-day operations of many of the foreign language newsrooms remain entirely excluded from active operations. Some people have noticed that USAGM is now running some recruiting advertisements to hire new contractors. Carrie Lake ordered removal of equipment from the Cohen Federal Building. Some studios were destroyed, and she canceled the lease for a new office building on Pennsylvania Avenue that VOA was to move to over a period of some years because who's been to the Cohen Federal Building, the VOA headquarters? Okay, I call it the Museum of Broadcasting, right? I mean, not only was a lot of the equipment in there very old, but the building itself was, you know, built during the Depression. But GSA essentially had kicked out VOA from that building, giving them a deadline, I think, of 2028. So Carrie Lake decided, well, we'll get some space over at the NASA building in D.C., which only had one small studio that VOA could utilize. It's just impractical.
1: That was Steve Herman, former chief White House correspondent of the Voice of America, speaking at the NASB annual meeting in Birmingham, Alabama. 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

0: Behold, the bridegroom cometh. Go ye out to meet him. Now is the time to trim your lamps and get ready for the coming of the Lord.
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2: So here he is, reinforcing that message that he had given to them. You're not to occupy, you're not to look for places of honor and prestige and power and authority over other people. Your relationship with other people is to be defined by serving them. Now, does that mean you're just nobody and worthless and they're supposed to be your boss? No, it means that my main interest, my reason for who I am and what God has gifted me with is not so I can be something. It's so that I have the power to do something that is focused on you and your welfare. Does that not apply to every single follower of Jesus? Are you a son of the king or are you a servant? Both. But the character of what that God is looking for, the functional character of God's children, is that we are here to serve one another. Think about Paul and his identity. He writes about that in Philippians chapter 1. I'm not going to turn over there. You're familiar with it. But Paul shows the shows the purpose of his life as, for to me, to live is Christ and to die is gain. So there's your ultimate win-win. We've talked about that many times. But then he goes on and talks about how, boy, if it was up to me, I'd go right now. That's the best option I've got. I mean, oh, wow, if I could just go there, I'd be done with all of this. But he says, that's not what is most important to me. What was most important to Paul? What was most important to Paul? It was to stay and serve the people to whom he had been sent. It's necessary for me to stay here for your sake. If Paul were going to just think selfishly, say, oh God, take me home. I'm done with all these crazy people. I'm supposed to be serving them and they're a problem. They're a pain half the time. But here he is, serving and laying down his life, going through all that he went through. He didn't do that so he could be the Apostle Paul. Wow. He went through that so he could serve the king. But serving and being the slave of the king means being your servant in the sense that I'm living for your benefit. That whatever God's given me is not for me, it's for you. Why did the Father anoint Jesus? In fact, you see the very character of God himself. How did Jesus do what he did? We've said this many times. The Father, dwelling in him, was doing his work. Well, that's kind of a picture of what the Lord is seeking from us. The Lord Jesus, who dwells in us by the Spirit, is doing his work. Well, what is his work? To lift us up and make us somebody? Or to say, I am empowering you to share my life with other people so that they can enjoy an eternal benefit. Okay? Just think about the simplicity of this lesson. So anyway, comes to Peter, good old Peter, just reacts with all kinds of human zeal and human understanding, and he came to Simon Peter, this is verse 6 back in John 17, 13 rather, who said to him, Lord, are you going to wash my feet? Peter just had this sense, look, I know who you are. You're the Lord. This isn't right that you should get down and wash my feet. So Jesus replied, you do not realize now what I am doing, but later you will understand. No! I'll tell you, Peter just was full of human zeal, wasn't he? Imagine saying no to the Lord. You're wrong. No, said Peter, you shall never wash my feet.

wash you, you have no part with me. Whoa. Okay. Wash every part of me, Lord. I sure want to be part of you. But what is happening here is the character of the body of Christ, of God's people, is meant to be one where we're servants one to another. There's such a connection that we literally are connected. You won't have any part with me if I don't. God has not called us to be laws unto ourselves. Walking with Jesus on the proverbial Jericho road, it has to be personal, but it's not separate and independent either. The reality is every single one of us needs what he's talking about right here. And we think about the humbling being, well, I'm your servant, and the purpose of my life is to serve and to help you and to make you stronger and better. But how about being in the position of where I need that? I have to also take the place where I got needs in my own life. And you're the one who has the ability to do that, and I've got to humble myself to allow you to do that, because there was a humbling here. Oh, what a change of a way of thinking that Jesus was introducing here. It's just incredible. And I know we've heard a lot of this in the past. A lot of times the emphasis, well, let me say this first. The picture of the feet, well, all right, let me go on to what he says in his answer. When Peter says, not just my feet, but my hands and my head as well, Jesus answered, those who have had a bath need only to wash their feet. Their whole body is clean, and you were clean, though not every one of you. And, of course, that's where he was referring to Judas. I'm so thankful that when we come to Christ, there is a cleansing that takes place not because of anything except the blood that Jesus shed on that cross. And we become the righteousness of God in him. That's our status. That's our standing. It's secured by one thing, and that's what Jesus did on the cross. Thank God. But here we are living in the world. And we do get dirty. There's a work that has to begin to change us from living out what we were, born into Adam's family, to what we are becoming, having been born into God's family. Now, what part of our body is kind of in touch with the earth? It's our feet, right? And especially in those days when they wore sandals. I mean, that's why one of the first things they did if you were invited to a dinner was, come on in, take off your sandals, let's wash your feet. Because your feet are dirty. They've been in all kinds of bad places. They didn't have paved roads in most places. They had dirt. So your feet get dirty. Well, folks, the reality is living in this world, we get our feet dirty. The world affects us in practical ways. It's not that it changes our relationship to God, but it does dirty us in ways which we need help. Now, a lot of times in the past, one aspect of this has been emphasized, mainly, okay, you did something wrong, and it's my responsibility to go to you and take care of that. And there, yes, that absolutely is part of the picture, because Scripture plainly says if there's somebody that is walking in harmony with the Spirit, spiritual, walking in harmony with the Spirit, and your brother is overtaken in a fault, you need to go to them, how? In a spirit of meekness, why? Considering yourself. It's never, what's the matter with you? I'm talking down to you. It's, brother, you need your feet washed. And I'm willing to do that. And I'm coming to you in a spirit not of what's the matter with you, but I'm one of humility. I'm willing to speak the truth, but I'm willing to speak it in love. And I care enough about you to not let you go and not let the devil take advantage of this, because I'm seeing some dirt in your feet here. But Lord, it covers so much more ground than just that, doesn't it? How many of us are just simply discouraged? Do we just go on about our business and don't pay any attention to somebody who's discouraged? Are we called to encourage one another? To admonish one another?

0: that's needed. It's all about relationship. It's all about the connection that God wants to make in our lives and what is our place in that. Oh, God, help me to realize and have that mentality. You know, we sing the song, "Make Me a Servant." Do we really mean that, or is that just some nice thing where we know we're supposed to say it? We need a lot of help, don't we? But the Lord's helping us. That's what this is. He's teaching us. And maybe some of us right now need to say, wait a minute, my feet have kind of gotten a little bit dirty here. I need them washed. And maybe even this is a little bit of, okay, Lord, wash off some of the dirt so I can go on. We need the willingness to devote our lives to helping one another in relationship to what life is really about, the kingdom of God. But also to receive that and realize we're not up here and everybody else is down there. We're all walking together with the same kinds of needs. May not be the exact same circumstance, but the same needs. We need to learn how to walk together in love. And that's how God has arranged it. Okay? And, well, I mentioned the part about the bath. The bath is coming to Christ. But the washing is what I need on a day-to-day basis. All right? Then he goes, then he says this. When he had finished washing their feet, he put on his clothes and returned to his place. Do you understand what I have done for you? He asked them. Well, obviously, I don't think they did, but they would. You call me teacher and Lord, and rightly so, for that is what I am. Now that I, your Lord and teacher, have washed your feet, you also should wash one another's feet. I have set you an example that you should do as I have done for you. Very truly I tell you, no servant is greater than his master, nor is a messenger greater than the one who sent him. Well, I'll tell you, if the Lord anoints us to do anything, you have a servant anointing us? Seriously? Who do we think we are sometimes? Oh, God. Let's just live out the truth. Honor the one that we say we're serving. And I believe in a measure we are. But we can grow, can't we? Thank the Lord. Nor is a messenger greater than the one who sent him. Now that you know these things, you will be blessed if you do them. Once again, it's not just enough to know the truth. It's a matter of walking it out. Then you have the business about Judas and his plot. It comes to pass. Jesus hands him the bread and so this is the one who's going to betray me, and Judas leaves. Okay? The disciples still don't know what's going on about that. All right? So then he goes down to... Oh, you also have the prediction about... Well, I want to get to this because he talks about Peter's denial and all of that.
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Africa, Armenia, Bonaire, Botswana, Brazil, Cambodia, Cuba, Europe, France, Iran, Japan, Korea North, Luxembourg, Mexico, Oklahoma, Philippines, Thailand, UK, USA, and the Propagation Outlook. Standard disclaimer. Here's an article from The Economist via David Cole, dated July 23rd. Why young Africans still listen to the radio. It's cheap, easy, and needs no mobile data. In recent years, social media have galvanized angry young people protesting against governments from Kenya to Madagascar. Yet around 60% of people in cities and in the countryside still listen to news on the radio multiple times a week, according to Afrobarometer. Even young people do so. Some 55% of Africans aged between 18 and 35 say they regularly get their news from the radio, just a little less than the 58% who cite social media as their main source. And following Ghana and Senegal, Kenya is trialing DAB radio, which compresses radio waves into digital data to make room for more stations, that is, somewhere in the VHF range. Armenia, since July, Transworld Radio has ceased broadcasting in Ukrainian via its transmitter in Gavar on 1377 kHz. The station told me they have no plans to return to the air, says Viktor Tsikhanovich in Kherchovia via RusDX. Kai Lutvich in Germany replies he's talking about 60 minutes of Ukrainian only, not about the 90 minutes of Farsi, the 45 minutes of Central Asia programming, and not about the 150 minutes of Arabic that went out separately on 1350 kHz. So don't jump to conclusions that these went away as well as posted on the X platform. But it would not hurt to check if TWR in Estonia is still broadcasting Russian programming on 1035 kHz. Bonaire, Sean Kutsko, KX9X via IRCA, says, my friend Scott, W4PA, recently moved to Bonaire. He told me that there's a new low-power AM station on the island, just started up as of July 26. It's Radio Bonaire, 24-7 with 400 watts on 1530 kHz, primarily as an emergency info station during hurricanes. They also broadcast music run by a team of volunteers, spearheaded by Paul, PJ4SON, more info at bonaire1530.nl/en. Mark Connolly in Massachusetts replies there might be a chance to hear it right next to the shore along the east coast. Kim Elliott forwards a story from the Botswana Guardian, 24 July. The U.S. ambassador to Botswana, Howard Van Vranken, proved that while he is measured and diplomatic, he does not hesitate to defend Washington's policies and partnership with Botswana when called upon to do so. Responding to a question about the purpose of the U.S. relay station near Celebi Fikwe, Van Vranken explained that the facility forms part of the U.S. Embassy's operations in Botswana and falls under the U.S. AGM, or formerly known as Voice of America. My understanding is that while broadcasting activities have effectively been suspended, he said the operational capacity of the facility remains intact. It continues to employ approximately 40 people, including technical staff and contracted security personnel. He recently visited the facility and confirmed it remains fully operational. He says, I cannot comment on whether they broadcast or what kind of messages they do or do not transmit. Well, so far, shortwave listeners have only been reporting musical tests for Botswana. Here's a Brazilian pirate station I've not seen reported for quite a while. Kunofi Green says on 9290 kHz, Rádio Araucária, in Portuguese, for July 13th, at 1610 to 1620 UT with a song in gaúcho style and an ID. It was only S4 for him.
It's spelled A-R-A-U-C-A-R-I-A. Ron Howard in California reports, Radio Free Asia, 11885 via Taiwan, with an ID in English and then into Khmer, July 30th at only 1230 to 1245 UT. But several minutes into the programming, there was a start of siren jamming. He says, I'm only familiar with this type of jamming from Vietnam. After 1245, the jamming was heard in the clear, still going by 1255. So, did the Cambodian government ask Vietnam to jam RFA for them? It may be recalled that back in 2017, Radio Free Asia closed their Cambodia office after 20 years. Radio Havana, Cuba, Resurrection. Tony Pavick in Hope, B.C. reports on July 30th, it returned from the dead, logged on 6,000 kHz at 0230 UT, with English. You'll have to listen carefully as the signal was poor and modulation muddy. But you could distinctly hear the piano music at sign-on and Ed Newman saying, Radio Havana, Cuba. No other frequencies noted. CubaNon about monitoring Radio Marti on medium wave 1180. Harry S. of Atlanta, Georgia says, I was in Sanibel Island late June and early July, vacationing in the Fort Myers, Florida area. I was hearing Radio Marti as early as 23 UT. The multiple Radio Reveille transmitters piled up is present, overwhelming Radio Marti quite easily. Very hard to hear and pick out Marti because of all the Reveille transmitters are not time synchronous, some being off by as much as 10 seconds or more. So it's quite a hot mess as sunset nears. Mel Eliezer, K4MNE, who I believe used to work at the Marti transmitter site, says it has a fixed directional signal pointed at QA. It would be very hard to change direction of Radio Marti's signal. It's not just a low, but an extended cardioid pattern pointed at the middle of island of Cuba, covering almost everything on the Cuban island, with nothing going north of Marathon, Florida. It's 100 kilowatts into four differential antenna arrays. Filed under Europe, if not Holland or Netherlands, this notice from FRS Holland, Free Radio Service Holland, about their annual summer splash. 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A great variety of music and topics on 7700, 6400, and 7400 kilohertz, this time not on 5800 or 9300. Another yacht race from France to Azores started July 22nd, thanks to Alan Pennington in the British CS Club, who discovered it. It began 22 July. Not clear how long it will take, but on following days, there have been weather broadcasts at 15 UT as before from Issoudun, France, on 17545. Also parallel to 7340 at first, although they apparently dropped that frequency later. The weather info is in French and English, but during the French, you'll frequently hear the words November and whiskey for N and W, north and west, when they're citing geographical coordinates. It opens with some familiar dramatic music, as we heard before. Andy Reid says it's from Pirates of the Caribbean. It may stay on for the entire hour with some music fill or turn off earlier. Alan Pennington says it is called Mini Atlantique. Following up last week's report that Iranian jamming of clandestine broadcasts had ceased as of July 18th, leading to speculation that the jamming transmitters may have been destroyed by U.S. bombing. Well, it resumed. Alan Holder on the Isle of Wight says it's back on as of the 27th. Served on Radio Forda, 5860, 7460, 9360, 12040, all jammed at 1745. However, Iran International on 15730, Radio Payam on 15615 and 9300 at that time were still in the clear. He says obviously power supply to the jammers has now been restored, and they were not destroyed by any of the recent airstrikes on the country's infrastructure. Stephen C. Wood on Cape Cod says on
July 27th, 15615 Radio Payam, first signal, no jamming at 1906. However, a series of short announcements and piano tunes. It didn't really seem to be any type of programming, just continuous announcements. In remotes, Wolfgang Büschel was also monitoring significant frequencies in the morning of July 28th and also found that Iran broadcasts from the Sirjan site were on the air on certain frequencies at that time, at 0840-9359.99. At 845-12070.052. And the Arabic service at 0905 on 15430.11. In the British DX Club, Bill McDavitt says, Khabare Khosh Radio, which means good news radio, has a 30-minute program via Bible Voice Broadcasting, BVV, through the facilities of Sofia, Bulgaria, on 9400 every Thursday and Friday, at 18 to 1830 UT in Farsi. That is spelled K-H-A-B-A-R-E-K-H-O-S-K. Japan and Korea North Nam. Shokaze was launched in 2005 from NHK's Yamata station since 2007 with nightly or early morning programs with family messages and info to abductees and others possibly held in North Korea. It aims for discreet listening by this scheduling. Until recently, it used two frequencies simultaneously for redundancy against North Korean jamming. But now three of the five daily broadcast slots run on only one frequency, making them vulnerable to interference. Japan has reduced its shortwave transmitters from 11 in 1992 to just five today. Capacity issues arose after adding broadcasts for the Middle East. Some relief came in July for two slots, but the problem persists for the others. Japan officially recognizes 17 abduction victims. Five returned in 2002, while the fate of the other 12 remains unresolved. There are also other suspected cases. This, of course, is about Shokaze, also Furosato no Kaze. Hiroshi's blog, as of July 29th, says for the 13 UT broadcast, Shokaze, the two frequencies are very strong, no jamming detected on either 6040 and 6165. It appears there is no jamming. On Wednesdays, both the first and second halves are English language broadcasts. Max Heidel in Houston says the Kaze stations were at least partially using transmitters in Uzbekistan and Taiwan. And a July 27th story in the Japan Times says the support group pays NHK up to 4 mega yen in monthly fees related to this broadcasting. Quite a controversy in Luxembourg. From Das Sport, July 22nd, in translation via Mike Barraclough. RTL's parent company plans to demolish and dismantle the three antennas of the former Jungmünster transmitter site this autumn. A landmark disappears after almost a century. The three 215-meter-high steel masts have stood on the Linsterberg Hill above the Baroque Church and the town hall since 1932. In its early days, the transmitter was one of the most powerful long waves in Europe. It operated continuously until 1974, and then was a backup until finally shut down in 2023. RTL says the three towers are no longer needed, and dismantling is planned to be carried out by controlled demolition, a firm date not yet set. The municipality of Jungmünster had little room for maneuver. The antennas were not listed as historical monuments, confirming Tom Weber, alderman of the municipality of Jungmünster. The permit is now valid for 2 years. According to the mayor, only the upper part of the mast will be demolished by explosives. The lower part, accessible by machinery, will be dismantled with conventional methods. In April 2025, a teenager climbed one of the three pylons without safety equipment, triggering a large-scale rescue operation. This incident may have led RTL to view the three towers solely as a safety hazard. Via international vacuum, internet, medium, high, and very high frequencies, World of Radio 2358, a non-commercial service, as is our website, worldofradio.com. 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

report from John P. Lutz in Shorewood, Illinois, who sent a check on a U.S. bank to Glenn Hauser, P.O. Box 1684, ENID OK, 73702. 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Mexico, Terry Kruger in Northwest Florida, was pleased to pick up a medium wave station in Mexicali, XEMBC on 1190, almost on the other side of the continent, July 26th at 0900 UT. There was a canned ID, seemed to say 2500 watts, but must be more powerful than that to reach him, he thinks. And there's another one in the way, XECT in Monterey on 1190, which is normally dominant for him. Terry Kruger was also able to pick up the local CB Pirate in Enid I mentioned last week, just below 27185. At that time it was relaying Air 1, 91.1 in Enid, but you never know which station they'll be relaying. He says he heard it on the 26th of July at 1835 UT. Since then I've heard it relaying 105.5, which is a translator for K-Love. Also, relaying KGWA Talk Radio from 100.9, or KXLS from 95.7. But if it's an Enid station you hear on 27185, it's probably this CB Pirate. Via Mike Cooper, a tender notice from SAM.gov. U.S. Agency for Global Media, BBG, has invited tenders for Philippines TS components used in BBC-type shortwave transmitters, PHT 4 to 12, including PA tube sockets and its tuning elements. These items are required for replacement. And then there's the Thailand relay station, which has not been completely closed down, from Hiroshi's blog via Roger in Germany. Signals from Thailand coming in clearly again on July 23rd, they're only on Tuesdays and Thursdays with directional beams. 17880 and 21550 are aimed 30 degrees toward the Korean Peninsula. They're the strongest in Japan, of course. There are no spoken announcements, only music is played. From HFCC, here is the schedule, including for other targets. At 01 to 02, 15205 to Afghanistan, Iran, and South Asia. 2 to 3, 15280 the same. 03 to 4, 17780, 272 degrees to South Asia. 4 to 5, 17880, and 5 to 6, 21550 to East Asia. And 06 to 630, 11575 for Philippines and the South Pacific. And 630 to 7, 7390, 54 degrees toward Indochina. Via Mike Cooper, The Sound of Soft Power, which aired on BBC Radio 4 in May, is getting an airing on BBC World Service the weekend of August 1st and 2nd. The schedule is rather complicated, depending on the target area, but the news stream for Europe, Mideast, UK, North and Central America, and news on Internet, Saturday, August 1st at 18:06, and Sunday the 2nd at 11:06, GMT. Also on American public media relays at those times. It's about the history of shortwave broadcasting with lots of archived recordings featuring Thomas Witherspoon, creator of the Shortwave Radio Archive, and Sir John Tusa, managing director of BBC World Service from 1986 to 1992. Including recordings also from Paul Watson, Greg Shum, Mark Hurst, Tom Gavaris, and Keith Barone. And Mike Barraclough says the BBC World Service site says it will then be available as a podcast for international listeners, as it's being broadcast as an episode from BBC World Service, the documentary series. Chris Slavinsky refers to the website weather.gov that comments were being July 13th on proposed discontinuation of HF radio fax broadcasts from KVM 70 in Honolulu, Hawaii, NMF in Boston, Mass., NOJ in Kodiak, Alaska, and Point Reyes, California. Although the deadline has passed, he says, you might want to mention you just found out about this, and their outreach efforts to transmissions may

been insufficient, but be polite. Their email address is marine.wetter@noaa.gov. On July 30th, there was a confirmation hearing at the Senate Foreign Relations Committee on a rather unfavorable long article about her at Politico.com, which, among other things, says, as Undersecretary of State for Public Diplomacy, her job is not primarily to talk to ambassadors or officials, but to put the case directly to citizens of other countries. Since taking office in October, Rogers has brought her message directly to European audiences through speaking appearances and on social media. Often her interventions aggravate the scar lines that many Europeans think should distinguish free speech from racism and science from conspiracy. Her approach has drawn sharp criticism from European officials who warn that her confrontational style risks alienating her country's allies. It has also caused unease among U.S. officials and even some supporters who are unsettled by her Europe baiting. Guy Lutzfisch in Germany says, no one has to wish for VOA remaining silenced and forgotten, because the other scenario would be Sarah Rogers putting it into her use, a revived German service under the auspices of this well-known AFD supporter. It does not need much fantasy to imagine how it would look. Mike Cooper sees on the U.S. AGM website, Idrissa Fall, longtime senior editor for VOA's French to Africa service, died Friday, July 24th at age 72 in Arlington, Virginia. He was born in Senegal and moved to U.S. in 1992, where he began working for VOA. He retired in 2024. Fall was awarded the David Burke Distinguished Journalism Award in two consecutive years for his coverage in reporting from Mali and the Central African Republic. Kim Andrew Elliott comments, fortunately, the VOAnews.com zombie website is functional to on-pass his bios. VOA French to Africa was a big deal in Africa. It will be missed more than the present administration is capable of understanding. About World of Radio scheduling, our Saturday, July 25th broadcast at 22:30 on WRMI was replaced by something else, but supposedly it's a monthly program, so perhaps we'll be back there for the other weeks. That's on 15770 and 17790. I ran across America at 2:50 due diligence at an unexpected time on WRMI, Monday the 27th at 23 on 9455. So I've looked up their entire schedule and see it now has 9 frequency hours per week. Here they are, assuming this is up to date. UT Saturday at midnight on 9455, Sunday at midnight on 9395 and 5050, Monday at 09 on 7780, Monday at 11 on 15770, Monday at 23 on 9455 and repeated the following hour, UT Tuesday at midnight on 9455 and 5050, and finally Tuesday at 0500 on 5850. From the WFMT website, July 24th, we are sad to learn that Bill McLaughlin, exploring music host and champion of classical music, has died. For more than 2 decades, McLaughlin's voice was synonymous with curiosity, storytelling, and musical discovery through exploring music. Since its debut on 98.7 WFMT in 2003, the weekday series guided audiences through the world of classical music one theme at a time, weaving together composers, history, literature, cultures, and great works into engaging weekly journeys that welcome enthusiasts and first-time listeners alike. PBS and NPR still here. 1 year after Trump signed the bill rescinding all federal funding, neither the greatest fears of public media fans nor the greatest hopes of public media detractors have come true. The public radio networks are actually faring better than expected. Despite layoffs and other cost-cutting moves, NPR and PBS are covering dozens of news stories a day and streaming all sorts of entertainment, just like before. 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Station executives credit a burst of caused by the GOP's funding cut. Stations saw record giving, with some even raising enough to

cover the loss of federal funding. In Alaska, where there were serious fears that rural stations would go off the air altogether, Alaska Public Media has gained thousands of new members. Still, there is more work to do to secure a sustainable future, the outfit's website says. The Public Media Bridge Fund has helped vulnerable stations with grants, loans, and coaches to figure out sustainable ways forward. 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Ben Cobb tells us about the Grassroots Radio Conference. The website is now up, and I hope to meet some World of Radio listeners at the event, he says. It's September 4th to 26th, sponsored by Free Radio Pensacola and WPNX 107.7 LPFM, hosting the 2026 Grassroots Radio Conference. 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Over the past week, I've logged a lot more sporadic EFMDX here at the peak of the season. One you might look out for if you're in range of Syracuse, New York, and even if the MUF is barely reaching into the FM band, is on 87.7 WQSELD. It's known as Oldies 87.7, The Spot. I was there hit July 24th, as early as 21:35, and presumably the same station still by midnight 49 on the 25th. 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Sometimes known as a Franken FM. The propagation outlook from SWPC issued July 27th. AMK indices peaking at 15 and 3 on August 5th, 22 and 5 on August 19th. Other high dates, 12 and 4 on August 4th, 10 and 3 on the 6th, 14 and 3 on the 17th, 12 and 3 on August 18th. The quietest dates of only 5 and 2 are August 1st to 3rd,

Welcome to School of the Spirit. I'm your teacher, Pastor Philip Milnes. You're invited to spend the next half hour with us, where you'll be taught how to walk in victory by the power of the Holy Spirit and by the Word of God. Come and join us today as we continue our lesson. We pray that the Lord bless you with revelation and understanding from His Word. Thank you for joining us. Today we're in a teaching series that we've been on called Going After the Root. Let's pray and then we'll get started. Heavenly Father, thank you for revelation and for understanding. Lord, I thank you that as people hear this teaching, that the eyes of their understanding would be enlightened, that there would be not just information, but that you would reveal some things to them that will open up their spirits, open their souls to be able to see and understand and to get the greatest results in their lives concerning prayer, concerning the things that you've called them to do, to walk a life of holiness and godliness. As I yield my mouth to you, that I would speak as an oracle of God, that I would speak with a prophetic unction, that you would speak through me what you would be saying if you were sitting in this chair. I thank you and I praise you for it. In the name of Jesus, I pray. Amen. Thank you for joining us again. If you have your Bibles, turn with me, please, to Mark chapter 11. And I'm going to start in verse 24. That's Mark 11, 24. And this is in the King James. And it says, "Therefore, I say unto you, what things soever you desire, when you pray, believe that, and you shall have them." One more time. "Therefore, I say unto you, what things soever you desire, when you pray, believe that you receive them, and you shall have them." If you're tuning in for the first time and you haven't heard the other teachings, just understand that this teaching is going to be built on the previous sessions that have gone before. So I do recommend that you would take some time, you'd go back and listen to some of those sessions before this. These are going to build on one another, and I just believe if you'll do that, it's going to help you to better understand the material that we're going to go through tonight. If you've ever heard of Kenneth E. Hagin, he's passed on now, but Brother Hagin was famous for teaching from Mark chapter 11, and specifically verse 23 and 24. And so this is a passage that really marked his ministry. You know, so much so that there are some people out there that think that Brother Hagin wrote Mark 11:24, but he did not. The words in your Bible are written in red, meaning these are the words, this is the teaching of Jesus Christ. They were the words that were spoken to us by the Savior, the head of the church. He was first speaking those in Mark chapter 11. He was speaking those to his disciples. But we, his church, we're also his disciples to us today. But there are many people in the church who believe in a teaching concerning the sovereignty of God. God is sovereign, but their understanding of sovereignty of God basically says that you never know what God's going to do, that everything that God does is unsearchable, it's unknowable. To us, it doesn't look like there's any sort of rhyme or reason to it. So if you pray a prayer, you know, God might answer it. He's sovereign and he has the option of answering your prayer, but he's also sovereign and sometimes he just won't answer your prayers and we don't know why. So you just never know. You never know what God's going to do. You never quite know what his mind is. Well, I'm here to tell you, I don't hold that theology at all. And the reason I don't is that Jesus didn't. And that is not what he taught. You know, that theology sounds very pious and very humble. Like I said, it's not what Jesus taught. And so people who choose to believe like that, well, they're going to be faced with some real difficulty to this verse and other verses like it in the New Testament, of which there are many. Jesus used some very clear black and white language about God's will concerning answers to prayer. God wants to give us our answers to prayer. God wants to give us our answers to prayer. Many people don't believe that. Chapter 11 of Mark, taken together as a whole, which is where we've been teaching from, is a key
to getting answers to prayer. And so tonight we're calling this session the key to answered prayer, the key to answered prayer. Mark 11:24 is not the only place in the Word where, you know, we're told this information. It's all over the New Testament. And even in the Old Covenant, God showed his people how they were to live and the things that they were to do to get their prayers answered. And this has been confirmed in the mouths of many witnesses, like I said, both Old Covenant and New Covenant. So I want us to start teaching tonight from this truth. And this truth is that, number one, God is good. He's not only good, but he's great. And he is way better than you think he is. And he loves us. So God is a giving God. God's not angry with us. And God wants to give us good gifts and good things. Now that sounds simple enough, but you would be surprised how many people don't agree with those statements. Yes, God actually wants to give us good health. Scripture says, "Beloved, I wish above all

more than enough. He wants us to have abundance so that we don't have just enough for us, but that we have enough to give. We have enough to help others who aren't necessarily doing as well. He wants us to have abundance for ourselves, for those who might be in need, and he wants us to have abundance to be able to give to others and share in the gospel. All of that is scripture. And all that's good news. Okay, Mark 11:24 is a good news verse. What things soever that you desire, when you pray, believe you receive them, and you shall have them. Will God give you some things that you just want? Even things that aren't necessarily that important in the grand scheme of things. The answer is yes, he will. All right. The scripture says that he gives us all things richly to enjoy. He does not have a problem giving you natural things. God will give you things just so that you can enjoy them. Do you not know how to give good gifts to your own children or your spouse or your boyfriend, girlfriend, family, friends? Do you not many times give them gifts, not because they needed anything, but just because you wanted to give to them, you wanted to bless them, and it was something you just wanted them to have so that they could enjoy? It wasn't daily bread. It wasn't just necessary. It was what we would call things that aren't needed, but things that would just make us happy. God will give you things just because you enjoy them. How much more would our Heavenly Father give good gifts to those who ask him? That's scripture. That's found in Matthew chapter 7, verse 11. God wants us to ask him for some things, and he wants to answer us with, the scripture says, yes and amen. All of his promises are yes and amen. So when we go to God in prayer, we start from that position. We start from that knowledge. We start from that place of, we know God loves us. We know he wants to bless us. We know he hears our prayer, and he will answer yes. He will give you the things that you need. All right, so that's coming to him in faith. You have to start there, the faith that, number one, that God is good and he wants to give you something. He is a giver. God is the ultimate giver. He so loved the world that he gave his only son, Jesus. He's a giver. He can give you the things that you ask for, and it won't cost heaven. Heaven won't go bankrupt, I promise you. He can do it, and it won't even move the power needle. He can give you what you need. Don't be afraid to pray and ask for things that you need and even some things that you desire. That's okay. In our first teaching sessions, we taught from Mark chapter 11, and we were talking from verses that were above this, verse 24, and I showed you from the scriptures how those verses are primarily about walking in our authority over the enemy and winning the battle in spiritual warfare. Okay, and the reason that we've addressed those things first is that Jesus addresses those things first. Because if those things don't get addressed, then the enemy can have some ability to stand in the way of our answered prayer. This is all about getting answers to prayer. See, the enemy is a thief, and he is looking for ways to keep you and me from getting our answers to prayer. If it was up to him, we would never get a prayer answered. Thankfully, it's not up to him. Unanswered prayer is not God's will. When you get to heaven, you're going to find out that God was not the one who was withholding answers to your prayer, but your prayers were getting hindered by the adversary. If the enemy was not here in the earth, and there was no resistance in the heavenlies, in the spirit realm, to your prayers, then answers would be instant. There would be no hindrance to stop what God wants to do for you, what he wants to do for me. He's a good God, and he answers.

0: our prayers. Let me read to you a passage from the book of Daniel. If you want to follow along, it's Daniel chapter 10, and I'm going to start with verse 7. This is King James. So Daniel 10:7 says, "And I, Daniel, alone saw the vision. For the men that were with me saw not the vision, but a great quaking fell upon them, so they fled to hide themselves. Therefore I was left alone, and I saw this great vision. And there remained no strength in me, for my comeliness was turned in me into corruption, and I retained no strength. Yet heard I the voice of his words." This was an angel that had come to Daniel. "And when I heard the voice of his words, then was I in a deep sleep on my face and my face towards the ground. And behold, a hand touched me, which set me upon my knees and upon the palms of my hands. And he said unto me, O Daniel, a man greatly beloved, understand the words that I speak unto you, and stand upright. For unto you am I now sent. And when he had spoken this word unto me, I stood trembling. Then he, the angel, said unto me, Fear not, Daniel, for from the first day that you did pray and set your heart to understand and to chasten yourself before the Lord, your words were heard, and I am come for your words. But the prince of the kingdom of Persia withstood me 21 days. But lo, Michael, one of the chief princes, came to help me, and I remained there with the kings of Persia." Okay, if you know this story, Daniel sought the Lord in prayer for revelation, and it was concerning his people. It was concerning their freedom from captivity. And so Daniel had prayed, and he had fasted for 21 days until this angel appeared to him with this answer. But the angel told him that from the very first day that he prayed, his prayer had been heard by God, and the angel was sent to him to bring the answer the very first day. But what happened? Along the way, this angel encountered opposition. The angel encountered hindrance. So there was a principality that was operating in the second heavens, which fought and resisted this angel. And this went on, this battle went on until the archangel Michael had come to fight along with him so that this message would get through to Daniel. So all of this warfare in the heavenlies was going on for 21 days. And it was designed to keep Daniel from seeing, from hearing, from receiving his answer to prayer. One of the most important things I want you to take away from this story is that the moment that Daniel prayed, his prayer was heard. Now remember, this was Old Covenant. And not only was it heard, but the moment he prayed, his prayer was answered. There was an angel that was immediately dispatched to him to give him his answer. Well, so we know, because we can see now behind the scenes through the scripture, it took 21 days, 3 weeks, before he saw that answer. But that wasn't God's will. There was principalities in the heavens that were fighting against Daniel's answer to prayer. The enemy did not want Daniel to have the information that was given. But see, this is exactly what Mark 11:24 tells us to expect. Whatsoever things that we desire, when we pray, believe that we receive them. Okay, believe that when you pray, your prayers are heard. Right then, as you're praying, and it says, and you shall have them. Okay, but the believing that you receive is because you know heaven hears you. The shall have them is because sometimes there's going to be a time difference between when you pray and when you're going to actually receive. And there are various reasons why. But what we want to make sure of is that we're dealing with any hindrances and opposition from the enemy that would slow down our answers to prayer. And that's really what Jesus was trying to teach in Mark chapter 11. That's why before verse 24, we have all of this revelation about how we walk in power and spiritual authority. Now, we know it was not God's will for Daniel, his prayer to be delayed for 21 days. That was all about warfare in the heavenlies that was designed to keep Daniel from hearing the answer. And if you don't know the story, you know, it was about how earthly kingdoms were going to come, how things were going to play out in the earth for centuries, and even up until the time of the end. So it was a massive revelation. If you've never read that, you should go read that sometime. Right, but we have to remember that we're living in a fallen world. And because of that, spiritual warfare and answers to our prayer, they go hand in hand. God is for us. That's how we started this. God's for us. He is not withholding from us. There is an enemy. There's an adversary that is trying everything he can do to stop us from receiving those answers. And if there were no demonic resistance, then our answers would be instant. But God is good. He is for you. And no good thing will he withhold from you. I'm not making that up. That's just scripture. So it's important that you know and walk in that kind of faith. It's important when you come into the place of prayer to ask that you have that mindset. I know the Lord hears me. I know he loves me. I know he answers my prayers. I know he wants me to have good things. And so that's a general faith and hope in a God who loves you and wants to give you something good. God and the devil are not teaming up. They are not in a confederacy against you. All right? The enemy and the Father parted ways a long time ago. Because if they were both in partnership against you, against me, we don't have a chance. There would be no hope. But that is not the case. God is for us, and he is not withholding from us. If you remember any of the previous sessions of this teaching, we said that there are evil beings, there are demons that operate in the second heavens who are opposing us. And they are working to try to cause people to stumble, to cause them to miss things, cause them to be in lack. They cause hindrances and slowdowns in our lives. And now these fallen spirits are working to hinder answers to prayer. But because of the victory, because of the blood of Jesus, we have now been given the authority. We've been given the keys to the kingdom. We've been given the power to bind and loose. All things have been put under our feet, the church. So we have authority over those things, and we can command them to leave. We can break hindrances, but the first message would you have to speak to it. You have to open your mouth, and you have to speak to it to exercise your authority by faith. Okay, we bind, we rebuke, you know, we cancel demonic assignments of hindrance in the name of Jesus. And then we can also speak to angels. People are like, God speaks to angels. Angels hearken to the voice of his word. And so if his word is in your mouth, they will hearken to that word. The Lord likes to speak through us in the earth. So while you can say, okay, I don't really have authority over angels, God himself has given an assignment to angels to minister on our behalf. So they're here for us. So it's okay. All right? It's okay to decree some things. And when you do, the angels will move out. They're ministering spirits sent to minister for those who are the heirs of salvation. That's you and me. So when we do that, it puts our angels to work on our behalf to cause our answers to prayer to show up speedily. And that's where we want to be. We want to be able to pray prayers of faith and see fast answers to them. We don't want them slowed down. So Satan is a defeated foe, but he's still around. He's still in the earth. And he's still a thief. He has not stopped his operations. And if you don't know any better, okay, or you allow yourself to become compromised by him and you yield to him, you can still lose the victory that Jesus paid for. We are required in this earth to enforce that victory that Jesus gave us. Jesus told us that we are to occupy until he comes. And that word occupy is a military term. When a war has been won in a region, the winning armies will usually send in troops to stay on the ground even after the hot battle is over, to occupy the land and to set up new government, to set up new systems in place so that the enemy that they were fighting before won't regain their place. If you don't do that, if you pull out quickly at the end of the battle, before a new government gets established, then those defeated opposing forces would quickly regroup and rise up again. So this is our job. We are to occupy in the earth and to enforce the victory of Jesus Christ over his adversaries while we're here. And because of that, most of Mark chapter 11 is actually about that. It's about authority, walking in authority, about defeating the enemy, spiritual warfare. And the reason it's mostly about that is that Jesus knew, and he was showing us, that our key to seeing answers to prayer mostly ties to dealing with the resistance from the enemy. That we can't compromise with the enemy. We can't compromise without compromising our answers to prayer. In Matthew chapter 6, verse 33, Jesus said this. He said, "But seek ye first the kingdom of God and his righteousness, and all of these things shall be added unto you." All the things were the things that people were praying for, asking for. Where are they going to live? What are they going to eat? How are they going to survive? The things that you need. Okay, now maybe you haven't thought about it this way, but this verse, Matthew 6:33, it's spiritual warfare. Seeking first the kingdom of God is a form of spiritual warfare. You know, the passage that Jesus kind of concludes at 33 really began around Matthew 6:24. So between Matthew 6:24 and 34, Jesus is admonishing us over and over to cast down fear, not to take anxious thoughts into our minds about anything. Said, don't take any thought, any anxious thought about tomorrow. You see, those fears that are coming against your mind, they're coming out of the second heavens. They're from the adversary. The enemy is trying to get you to give up your answer to prayer through fear, to get you to quit. You see, the battlefield in spiritual warfare begins in the mind. The enemy uses thoughts, evil things and lies, and comes against us in the mind. So the Lord said, you've got to take those things captive. Cast them down. Don't let them take root in your mind. Those things are designed to rob us of our peace, and ultimately they're designed to rob us of answers to prayer. So when we take those thoughts captive, when we cast down vain imaginations, and the scripture says, and we let the peace of God, the shalom of God, rule in our hearts. Not fear, but peace. That's how you know you're not compromised by the enemy. And that is what the scripture calls exercising spiritual authority in the earth. It starts here. It starts with us. And so this is what it's like to operate in the kingdom of God. Matthew 6:33 says, seek the kingdom. Well, the kingdom operates this way. If you're not operating this way, you're not going to reap and receive the full benefits of the kingdom. They're available to you, but you have to understand how it works. You have to operate with the kingdom. And when we do, you will see quick answers to prayer. But you've got to make him first. We can't be compromised with the thoughts of the enemy, and we cannot yield to his temptations. So it's going to require resistance on our part. Anybody who thought they got into this and it was all said and done, and it was just, you know, there was nothing left for us to do. No, the daily walk is going to, you're going to encounter resistance. You just simply have to know how to deal with it and how to put it down. And the more you do it, the easier it becomes. You get good at it, and the enemy knows it, and actually he leaves you alone after a while. When we operate in this way, the scripture says, the things that we desire, in other words, the things that we pray for, will be added to us.
1: Friend, if you've never made Jesus your Savior and Lord, would you please do it today? You can't afford to put it off one more minute. Your eternal destiny depends on knowing Jesus. Whatever situation you may be in, Jesus can take your life and make something beautiful of it. Jesus said, I am the way, the truth, and the life, and no man comes to the Father except that he comes through me. And Romans 10:9 tells us that if we confess with our mouth that Jesus is Lord, and we believe in our heart that God raised him from the dead, that we shall be saved. So if you would like to know him, repeat this prayer with me today and really mean it from your heart. Say after me, Jesus, I choose this day to make you Lord of my life. I believe that you are the Son of God, sent to the earth to pay the price for my sin by your death. I believe that you were raised from the dead and that you are alive today in heaven. Please take my life and do something great with it. Friend, if you prayed that prayer with me today and you meant it, then today is your birthday. Today is the day that you were born again into eternal life. We suggest that you find a good Bible-believing local church where you can connect with other Christian believers and grow in the Lord. 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
1: $4. That's all it reportedly takes to hire a young man to disrupt a political rally or break up a public meeting in Kenya. 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And can Kenya stop this cycle before the country heads to the polls? That's what's coming up. I am Eddie Micah Jr., and you are welcome to Africa Link, the podcast connecting you to the stories that matter.
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1: This year alone, several political and civic events have been disrupted by groups accused of being hired to intimidate or cause chaos. One of the most high-profile incidents targeted a civil society forum at Nairobi's All Saints Cathedral. Amnesty International Kenya said some of those involved allegedly admitted powerful individuals had sent them to disrupt the meeting. Let's get more from Sheila Owigo-Olang, the political economist and governance analyst. Lucy Riley, DW correspondent in Kenya, is also here. Hello, both of you. Lucy, what's going on? Are political goons taking over?
2: Thanks for that question, Eddie, and thanks for having me. Well, there's a growing sense of unease about, you know, the return of politically sponsored violence, with many citizens worried that hired gangs, who are commonly referred to as goons, are increasingly being used to disrupt rallies, intimidate opponents, even attack protesters, and create fear in public spaces ahead of the 2027 elections. And even as I was reading before coming on, the judicial arm of government, that's Chief Justice Martha Koome, raised alarm over the increasing use of criminal gangs by politicians, saying more than 600 such groups are operating across the country, with the number continuing to rise. But what stood out from what she said, and is true for many Kenyans, is that the police know who these people are, and they can be prevented even before the crimes happen, Eddie.
1: Right. I mean, this is the part that really gets me, and I'm coming straight to you, Sheila. When we say the police knows who these goons are. Who are these goons, Sheila?
3: Hi, and thanks for having me as well. I think I couldn't agree more with Lucy. You see, the situation in Kenya, if you ask me, especially as a political economist, I look at it as you always need a recipe for success. And the recipe in the Kenyan situation is quite simple. It's the first, of course, is money, is funding. It's the question of the fact that you have a political infrastructure that is, you know, pouring money into this. And the second one, of course, is you need the unemployed youth. You need youth who do not have anything else to do. So this looks like a lucrative opportunity to make some money. But lastly, back to our point, is you need impunity, because it is quite obvious that a lot of these activities are illegal. And when they get into these activities, they get into it with some sort of confidence that there's impunity, that nothing will happen to me because I've been sent to do this by people who are either in power or people who are able to get me out of this trouble. So impunity is a very critical ingredient or component towards the thriving scene that we're seeing in Kenya today.
1: So from what you're saying, goons could be anyone funded to cause some sort of violence. Is that accurate? How would you describe political goons?
3: Yeah, I think for me, I would describe it as an employment opportunity, I think would be the word I would prefer to use, because sometimes they're employed, but they're not getting paid. That's also the case in some of these instances. Yes, that they're being hired to fuel political violence is what it boils down to, right? Political intimidation, and et cetera, et cetera. That's how I would describe these goons that we are having in Kenya today.
1: And is there any evidence as to who is funding these goons? I mean, people use loosely to some extent that these are politicians that are funding the goons to create the violence that we're talking about. But is there any evidence to suggest that? I mean, who do we know is funding these goons?
3: About two or three days ago, NTV had an expose where they looked at a by-election that we had in Olkalau. The Olkalau by-election, I think, is the most recent example that we have, where on the voting day, actually, the citizens showed up to vote, but they were met with so much violence and intimidation. And in this case, NTV did an expose, in fact, doing the job of trying to investigate who these people could be, trying to get evidence of not really when they were paid, but it was more voter bribery when they're bribing the voters. But we could see a good glimpse of what is happening. And in the case of NTV, NTV reported that allegedly these were actually state officers, were police officers in this case, who were either attached to politicians or otherwise. And so you see how complex the infrastructure is. It's not just as simple as, you know, I'm a politician, I'm going to get a few youth here and there, and then, you know, we are going to cause violence. There were some scenes you saw in Olkalau also where even police officers who were in Olkalau were a bit shocked by what they were seeing. You had some individuals in unmarked vehicles holding AK-47s, and even police officers who were there were a bit shocked when they were looking at these scenes and wondering what was going on. And for me, it just shows how sophisticated the goonism or the political goonism in Kenya is now becoming. And you don't get to get that sophisticated, and you don't wake up with an SUV, you know, car holding an AK-47, and even police officers get shocked at who you are without some sort of impunity, without some sort of backbone of somebody in a higher rank somewhere sending you there or at least funding you. So, I mean, we have been told that they need investigations to be carried out. I think the media houses, which were, unfortunately, some of them were attacked during some of these incidences, are now doing the work of trying to piece the evidence together and see who is really behind this. But, yeah, it's not just politicians, as I've said before. The NTV expose showed that these are also state police officers who were part of this this violence.
1: Right. Thank you very much, Sheila. And Lucy, obviously, people in authority, people inside government, they hear this. The people are pointing fingers at them for funding or fueling the violence that is going on, especially if you think about ahead of elections next year. What's been the response from people in power?
2: Right, Eddie. I mean, there's some people who have even been asking, and just to build on to what Sheila has said, they've been asking if there are people benefiting from this type of criminal gang groups. To answer your question, the reaction by the government, and that's the Inspector General of Police, has said that it has deployed enough security, for example, in the Olkalau and Nyandarua County incident, and that it's being investigated. And look, in some cases, police officers have been accused of behaving like the very criminals they are meant to stop. Now, Dr. William Ruto, the president, has also spoken about the growing goons or gang threats, saying that all the perpetrators should be taken action upon and face the full force of the law. I mean, he has directed security agencies to take firm action against goons and gangs. But there is a growing perception that the National Police Service is increasingly being used for political interest instead of protecting ordinary citizens. And even more reaction has emanated from the civil society groups. For example, the Kenyan Human Rights Commission says that unless decisive action is taken, these conditions are likely to reemerge during the 2027 general election, which is next year. We're going into election with serious implications for electoral credibility and just public confidence and constitutional governance. And I've also seen that Amnesty has been very vocal as well, saying that until we see some kind of arrests or prosecutions or convictions and fines, this will likely remain in the future. But it's very interesting, Eddie, that we haven't yet seen any arrests that have been made, even particularly with the Olkalau by-elections.
1: Right. Thanks, Lucy, for that. And Sheila, look, hired gangs or goons or whatever we want to call it in politics, it's not something new in Kenya also, right? Tell us about the history of this and why this time it seems a bit more serious than other times.
3: You're completely right, Eddie. We need to contextualize this. It's not the newest, I guess, phenomena in town in Kenya. Now, if you start from the moment of independence, right, leading up to 1963 when Kenya got independence. We've had what we considered our freedom fighters, our heroes, which were the they were considered goons and gangs at the time, but they really were critical. The Mau Mau were critical in pushing out the British so that we could get independence. And post that resistance or that time, Kenya has had different lapses of what I like considering evolutions or revolutions along the way. So we got independence, then Kenya then wanted to fight for a multi-party system when you had a single-party system. Now, that also did not come easily. It came at a cost. In fact, a lot of this organized political violence in most recent history, you can see when the emergence of multi-partism was supposed to be put in place, when citizens could not rely on the state or did not trust the state anymore. You had arbitrary arrests, you had detentions, you had things like that that were happening. We have the Kapunguria Six, for example, who were arrested and detained at that particular time. And violence was really seen, organized violence by the people was seen more as a resistance, as a form to free the country. Now, that is not the Kenya we have today. The Kenya we have today is quite different. We are independent. We are a country that is functioning. But we have new problems as opposed to the problems that we had before. So like I said, so we started with independence. We went to where we were. Kenya was fighting for a multi-party system, and this came with its own organized form of violence, of organization by the people in the political process. And then we got the multi-party system locked down. Then now we moved on to the next phase, which for me is this economic revolution that Kenya is going through. It's this an awareness, which is not just Kenya, but it's right around the world, where we are informed. We have a very, very young population. About 75% of Kenyans are under the age of 35 years. So it's a very, very young nation. And over 40% of this statistic I'm giving you are completely unemployed, right? We have most of them being educated but not being able to be employed. Now, what is the story going on in Kenya today? What is going on today is there's economic justice. That is what most Kenyans are fighting for today. They are fighting for financial liberation. They are fighting for access to opportunity. And this is what they're seeing now. The only way you can get this is, of course, through engagement with the political system. And by engagement with the political system, it seems like politics is slowly becoming more lucrative than any other job you'd ever want to do, because you have structures that are put in place that are more concerned with keeping power. They're more concerned with not so much as providing alternative sources of opportunity for these young people.
4: Right.
3: So the difference today versus any other day with the political violence is that we are seeing a devolved method of political violence. It's now becoming, it's not just this one cause somewhere that the country is going up against. It is a local funeral. It's a local MCA. It's a local member of parliament. So now it's becoming devolved, and which is also going to be very difficult to deal with it. So I think that's the biggest difference in terms of why people are resisting or why there's violence within politics, and also the manner in which this one is different. It is different because it is extremely devolved.
4: Right. That was very deep education you gave there, trying to understand why it seems different this time around and quite more serious. Lucy, this must be like the top topic in Kenya right now. How are people reacting to this, and how are they really seeking answers or justice or an end to this violence?
2: People are seeing these gangs as a serious threat, and they are worried for their safety. I mean, for many Kenyans, the sight of large groups of youths at political events increasingly evokes fear rather than excitement. Like, concerns about hired gangs and political intimidation have created this perception that public gatherings can quickly turn violent, And that has left citizens anxious about the country's political direction as the next election approaches. I mean, you know, they're asking why intelligence gathering, which is a tool used to track and collect taxes, for example, isn't being used to stop these attacks before they even happen. And Eddie, this week, the descendants of Mau Mau war veterans, and I'm happy Sheila talked briefly about the history, and they are a group of, you know, largely those who fought for independence in Kenya. Those descendants stepped up and strongly condemned this growing goon and gang culture in the country. And according to them, Kenya could go the Haiti way if things are not addressed. And so a little research that I did also revealed to me that the Kofi Annan Foundation's Electoral Vulnerability Index, which was released last month in June, assigns Kenya an 84.1% probability of some form of electoral violence in the coming cycle. And that is actually reason enough to be worried about the upcoming election. And of course, you know, you look at some of the issues that have already been discussed, such as unemployment and underemployment. These are all things that are keeping Kenyans worried.
4: Well said and well put there, Lucy. Probably double danger if you think about it, Sheila, when you also read reports of police brutality in Kenya. So on the one hand, the security system itself is being accused of being brutal and acting with impunity and not acting within the law. And then you have to add that with goons, as we're talking about. That just really creates a recipe for disaster ahead of elections, doesn't it?
3: It completely does. And the biggest impact we are seeing right now, as Lucy was pointing out, is this issue of mistrust. Most Kenyans do not trust the justice system. So it's either they're asking, well, where is the justice or where is the police when you have rampant goonism? Or when the police shows up, then there's police brutality that is going on, that we are fighting against police brutality. In 2024, I was one of the vocal, I guess, people, because 2024 we had the finance bill protest in Kenya. And of course, as an economist, I was front and center and even on the streets fighting, advocating for fiscal discipline and more financial responsibility within the country. And the amount of tear gas and brutality that we got from police just by simply existing was almost comical in many ways. And we lost many lives that we did not have to lose at the time. And so when I look at it from then until now, when we are currently actually going through the hearings about Albert Ojwang, who is a blogger who was also arrested and then murdered in police custody, and they tried to cover it up. But of course, now I think the pressure is getting so much towards the state that they are having some level of transparency, which I think we've never seen in Kenya before, where they're showing CCTV footage of what happened or what transpired when he was in police custody. I don't want to say it's too little too late, but I think it shows the level of mistrust that the public has, that the government has now decided to give some glimpse at least of transparency within the investigative process. So it's almost like a dead end if you think about it, because we're asking where is the police, but when they show up, we are complaining that there's police brutality. And the Kofi Annan report is actually very, very worrying. It's very worrying for a government that President Ruto's government has been really focused on being able to attract investment within Kenya. So when you see a report like that, many investors are shying off and saying, you know, let's wait for Kenya to finish its election cycle next year.
4: So, Sheila, what do we do now? I mean, what needs to be done now to tackle political gangs or goons in Kenya and basically end this cycle of political violence ahead of elections?
3: For me, it's very, very simple. Accountability. We need to bring that back. If we do not see accountability, if we do not focus on accountability, then we're going to be in trouble. It's no longer about collecting evidence. If you have exposés, you know, from different places, NTV is doing an exposé post the 2024 finance bill. You had different media channels, actually. And to think about it, Eddie, I really would like to give a very special thank you to a lot of you in media houses, because In many instances in Kenya, the media houses have been coming out to be our eyes and ears and voices in places where we knew that there was going to be cover-ups going on. So I would urge, strongly urge the government that we need to go back to being accountable. We need to go back to being responsible. Because if we do not do this, then we are going down a very bad path where there will be a trust deficit. And once you have a trust deficit and goonism both together, then you have a lot of apathy in both in politics and voter apathy, and then the cycle just continues as we go towards election next year. It is not difficult to know who's behind any of these things. In fact, most people will have a guess here and there who is behind them. But unfortunately, sometimes the people who are supposed to be responsible for bringing justice or bringing them to book are the same ones who are actually the perpetrators.
4: That's the challenge and the frustration that many say they feel. So talking about civil society, just generally citizens, how much more pressure can they put on authorities or the government to really tackle this, you think?
3: I always say Kenyans and Kenya always has a boiling point. And the way I see it, it's unfortunate because we don't need to always reach these boiling points. But knowing Kenya, I can guarantee you that there will just be a time when Kenyans will be tired. And they'll go up and say, and then they'll say, not anymore. I mean, that's how finance bills started. That's how many of these events have started. We are seeing populations that are tired and people can now organize themselves even online, right? So you don't want to push Kenyans to the limit, because when people get to the limit, then you don't have control over it anymore. If we keep going in this direction, I can guarantee you that Kenyans will come out and will just say enough is enough. And we don't want a situation where we're going into anarchy. I personally always continue still appealing to the government to please. Kenya is, you know, it's bigger than all of us and we have to like it. And by the way, we're not the first ones to experience goonism as a country. So why don't we just learn from Haiti? Why don't we learn from all these other countries so that we don't get to that point? But yes, Kenyans are a very unique people in terms of the fact that they do have a boiling point and they usually say enough is enough and then it just descends into chaos.
4: Right. We hopefully will not want things to get out of control. Right, Lucy, your final words.
2: Absolutely, Eddie. And, you know, when I think about this and I look back to 2007 and 2008 post-election crisis, which left at least 1,000 people dead and displaced over 600,000. And even the GDP growth was cut roughly from 7% to just under 2% in a single year. We can argue that today the stakes are much, much higher. So I would say prevention is better than cure.
4: With those strong, wise words from Lucy, we wrap this up. And we've been reporting on this for a while. And at the end of the day, it is general citizens that are suffering at the hands of political violence and these goons or gangs. And so the hope is that somehow an end is brought to all of this. Thanks a lot to you guys for contributing to this discussion. Sheila Owigo Olang, political economist and governance analyst. Also, thank you very much, Lucy Riley, DW correspondent in Kenya.
2: Thank you, Eddie.
3: Thanks, Eddie.
0: Get the stories that are shaping the continent here on Africa Link.
4: Now, while the space for goons grows, many in Kenya fear the violence and its impact on their lives.
5: The goon culture in Kenya is a worrying problem. These days, any political rally, any church gathering, you'll find goons around there. And these goons are carrying machetes, arrows, knives, so it's very scary and we are not safe. If this goon culture continues, by 2027 during election, we will be seeing goons with guns, goons with pangas, machetes, arrows, intimidating the law. They will overtake the law. They might probably even be the ones manning police stations. So I'm really worried with this culture progressing like this. 2027 is looking hella crazy.
6: Many people are currently living in areas with heightened insecurity and the fear for even doing the simplest of tasks, moving about, doing their day-to-day from the bus stop to their house, which is very unfair and unfortunate. And it's only going to get worse. From where I stand, I think it's only going to get worse.
4: Political violence doesn't begin with a person throwing the first punch. It begins with those who recruit, fund, and protect them. Until they are held accountable, Kenya risks fighting the same battle every election. The hope is that 2027 will be remembered not for the violence that threatened democracy, but for the moment the country finally chose to end it. What do you think? Share your thoughts on Facebook and TikTok at DW Africa. 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And subscribe to our DW Africa YouTube channel so you never miss an episode. This show was co-produced and edited by Isaac Mugabe. And I am Eddie Micah Jr. Thanks for listening.
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7: Hello and welcome to the Africa Link News on DW. I'm Isaac Kanleji. U.S. visa bond for travelers from 30 African countries, including Nigeria, Uganda, and Zimbabwe, has taken effect. The policy, which took effect on Monday, August 3, means travelers could now be asked to pay a visa bond of up to $20,000 before getting a U.S. business or tourist visa. Here is a Newsdex report.
8: Thinking about traveling to the United States for business or tourism, here is something you need to know. A new U.S. visa bond policy has officially taken effect from August 3, and it could mean paying up to $20,000 before your visa is approved. The rule affects travelers from around 50 countries worldwide, including 30 African nations such as Nigeria, Uganda, and Zimbabwe. So, what exactly does this mean? The policy was first tested as a pilot program in August 2025. Now, the U.S. government has made it permanent. It applies to people applying for B1 business visas and B2 tourist visas. Under the new system, a consular officer can ask an applicant to pay a refundable bond before a visa is issued. But there is a catch. If a traveler breaks the conditions of their stay in the U.S., such as overstaying their visa, they could lose their money. According to U.S. officials, the goal is simple: reduce visa overstays and encourage visitors to follow immigration rules. Authorities say the pilot program showed positive results. However, not everyone is convinced. Critics argue that asking travelers to deposit thousands of dollars could discourage genuine visitors, hurt international tourism, and even affect businesses in the U.S. cities that depend on foreign travelers.
7: Nigeria's Independent National Election Commission has published the personal particulars and credentials of the 19 presidential candidates and their running mates for next year's general election. This paves the way for campaigns to start on August 19. The publication of the list allows members of the public and eligible persons to scrutinize the information submitted by candidates. President Bola Tinubu, former Vice President Atiku Abubakar, and former Anambra State Governor Peter Obi all made it to the list. Mali kept their WAFCON hopes alive with a dramatic 3-2 win over Cape Verde on Sunday. The victory puts Mali alongside Ghana on 3 points in Group D, while Cameroon sit top of the table with a perfect 6 points after beating the Black Queens 1-0. Despite remaining without a point, Cape Verde impressed with a spirited display and made Mali work hard until the very end. Next up, Group A takes center stage as Senegal face Morocco and Kenya battle Algeria on Monday. And that's all by way of news. Thanks for listening. I'm Isaac Kanleji.

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1: Hello and welcome to Inside Europe, the weekly current affairs podcast and radio program from DW, Germany's international broadcaster, with me, Kate Laycock. This week on the show, coming closer, Europe's wildfires reach the outskirts of major cities. Leaked, the German Interior Ministry's plans to curb the Freedom of Information Act, and questions to be answered. How was a known extremist able to launch a deadly attack on Berlin Pride?
2: The authorities, after all, knew the suspect well. Prosecutors wanted him behind bars for nearly 3 years. Instead, he received a suspended sentence, and by May this year, he was back on the streets.
1: That's all coming up here on Inside Europe.

0: This is Inside Europe, and I'm Kate Laycock in Germany. It's been a week in which Europeans learned a new word, pyrocumulonimbus. If you're listening in North America or Australia, it's a word you probably already know. It describes a fire cloud that forms above a large wildfire when intense heat drives smoke, ash, and water vapor high into the atmosphere. France recorded its first ever fire cloud this week near the city of Bordeaux, and that's significant too because the fires, they are getting closer to major cities. Earlier in the week, residents of the Spanish capital Madrid were shut indoors trying not to breathe in the smoke from nearby fires. Paris too has seen the flames move closer, which is why this report begins with our Paris correspondent, John Laurenson, in a charred forest just 80 kilometres west of the capital.
1: I'm standing in a patch of burnt-out wood an hour's drive away from Paris. The ground, as you can hear, is black charcoal. The branches of low trees have been burnt into jet-black hoops. The oaks that were the kings of this forest are still standing, but the bark has been burnt off. The trunks look a bit like headstones. What was a wood has become a tree cemetery. There's a lot of fear that the huge Rambouillet forest, that is the pride of this part of the Paris region, will go up in smoke, because the even bigger forest at Fontainebleau, which is about the same distance from Paris but on the eastern side, was the scene of a terrible forest fire a couple of weeks ago. Wildfires have jumped much closer to the big cities than ever before this summer, and nowhere more so than in the southwest of the country, where, along with tens of thousands of hectares of mainly pine forest, hundreds of houses have been destroyed by the flames. Firefighter Ronald Dantin told M6 Info TV as best he could, as he'd lost his voice from all the shouting at colleagues over the noise of burning and machines, how much he felt the distress of people who were losing their homes. "We try to save as many as we can," he said, "but we're powerless, totally powerless. The fire moves too fast because of the wind and because the vegetation is so dry. I've been here for 3 days," he said. "We try to get 3 or 4 hours sleep a night, but in this heat and pulling the hoses round all day, we're starting to feel the strain a bit." Another fireman, Lieutenant Emmanuel Rocheteau, told France Télévisions, as France steeled itself for its third heat wave of the season, that unfortunately these fires were caused by the changing climate. "With each passing year, it gets hotter and hotter. We're becoming climate firefighters," he said. "We're going to be confronted with this sort of situation more and more often." In a village also in the Bordeaux region, a gendarme runs from house to house telling the occupants to evacuate.
2: "Monsieur, là, faut partir tout de suite. Le feu, il arrive. Prenez pas d'affaires. Partez."
1: They must leave everything and leave immediately. The fire is coming. 250,000 people have had to abandon their homes because of the fires. There's been a lot of heartwarming human solidarity in the midst of the drama. Many farmers have been driving huge distances with tanks of water to douse the flames. Private companies with forestry equipment have volunteered to clear swathes of forest to create fire breaks. Many people have been welcoming evacuees into their homes. Most, though, are sleeping rough. In sports halls, for example, like Irish tourist Kelly Nuala, who had this to say to the Parisien newspaper.
3: Never, and I've travelled all over the world and I've been in all sorts of situations, but no, I've never...
1: These fires, the worst in France since records began, are a major ecological disaster. A forest called La Teste de Buch is, or rather was, a 1,000-year-old forest near the famous sand dune, the Dune du Pilat.
4: C'est une forêt extrêmement riche en termes de biodiversité.
1: Alexis Ducousseau, a forest specialist with the French Environmental Research Institute, told Europe One Radio that this was an extremely rich forest in terms of biodiversity. And, according to the information the institute has received, half of this forest has been destroyed. This is the most ancient woodland in western France, and by a long way, he said. We've lost a very special ecosystem that it will take centuries and centuries to replace, because you need to wait for the trees to age. And we're also losing species which are associated with these old trees.
4: C'est très vieux arbre.
1: The wildfire in Gironde, the region of Bordeaux, that is the worst that France has ever seen, has mobilized 2,500 firefighters from all over the country. But this fire is not just different in size, it has been different in nature. Europe has been witnessing here a phenomenon hitherto mainly limited to wildfires in Australia and the United States. The pyrocumulonimbus, which is no longer just forest fire, it's a blaze so intense that it creates its own thunderstorm and its own weather.
5: Alors, vous savez sans doute que la source...
1: You probably know that the main source of energy in a storm is heat, and sometimes with such huge fires that release such a huge amount of heat, a storm cloud can form over the fire, extreme weather specialist Karine Durand explained on CNews television. These storm clouds create their own weather, their own microclimate, Durand explained. They can even generate lightning, which starts new fires nearby. Across France, Spain, and many other parts of Europe, there is a new sense of foreboding when we get to this time of year that's traditionally associated with time off, time away, taking it easy, mucking about at the seaside. A symbol of that is a beach where I went with my family at the end of June, at Biscarrosse in the southwest of France. The beach where we were playing a few weeks ago has become an evacuation zone for people fleeing the fires. And some of the houses we walked past have burnt out, as if this were a war zone. Perhaps, in a way, it is. John Lawrenson, DW, Paris.
0: In German, the words wo es brennt, literally where it's burning, can be used figuratively to describe a subject of acute need or concern. And according to over 130 civil society organizations, including Transparency International and the German Journalists Union, in Germany, right now, freedom of information is just one such area. This follows revelations in an Interior Ministry paper leaked to the German broadcaster MDR, which reveal that the ministry's plans for reforming Germany's Freedom of Information Act go much further than previously believed. In order to understand how Germany's current Freedom of Information framework works and what the proposed changes would mean for citizens trying to use it to access information held by the state, I spoke to Anne Semsrott, director of Frag den Staat, an online portal which acts as both an easy-to-use conduit for freedom of information requests and a public archive of the answers they receive.
6: In the past 15 years that Frag den Staat has existed, about 170,000 users have filed over 330,000 requests. So that's hyperlocal stuff. I want to know why in the neighborhood that I live in something is being built, and I want all the internal documents on that building process. But it can also be every political scandal in the past few years. Pretty much all of the scandals have connections to Frag den Staat and the Freedom of Information Act. For example, the shady deals around COVID masks of the former Minister of Health, Jens Spahn. A lot of internal emails, a lot of internal documents have been freed through our platform. So now people can see what has been going on and what hasn't been found in the files, because that's also a part of the scandals usually, not only what you can see, but also what you can't see.
0: Okay, so we have a situation now where we have a special committee, which is basically coming up with plans for reform of the Freedom of Information law. We had a leak last week from the Interior Ministry, in which Frag den Staat actually featured quite prominently. The concerns were that you were acting as a straw man, so potentially being the public face of inquiries that could be coming from anywhere, Russia being the sort of the obvious example, that you could be somehow a security risk. What is your reaction to that leak?
6: We do see that especially a few ministers try to put pressure on this whole process. They say that, you know, we're facing a lot of threats from Russia, so we have to reduce our transparency. But it's very obvious to us that this administration just hates transparency. When you look at the more prominent members of government, pretty much all of them have had scandals publicized because of the Freedom of Information Act. And especially Fraktenstaat is on their radar because within administration, if you work for a federal ministry in Germany, you will have to face scrutiny from the public, usually through Fraktenstaat requests. So now they're trying to get rid of that middleman to make it harder, to make it harder to get information. And when you look at the whole paper of what they want to change, if they get through with all of it, pretty much nothing remains of the law.
0: Can you walk me through some of the key points there from that paper?
6: The group of people who could have access to information by the state in the future, if this gets through, is pretty much no one. So they want to make it that you can only get information if you have a good reason, berechtigtes Interesse in German.
0: This is a legal term.
6: Yeah, which means that only if you are in a legal fight with an authority, or if you have economic interests in something, then you have a good reason.
0: So I'm a citizen concerned about the environment. That's not a berechtigter Grund.
6: Exactly. Or at least the ministry would say it isn't, and then you have to go to court to prove that it is indeed one, which means you will have a lot more bureaucracy, which is ironic as well, because at least officially the government says they want to get rid of bureaucracy, but in the end they're just creating it on another end. Then they want to abolish the right to ask for information if you are not a German citizen or a European Union citizen. They want to add new grounds for refusals. They want to have higher fees for requests so that individual requests could cost up to a few thousand euros. And the list goes on and on and on, which already shows you this is not about one aspect that they want to reform. They don't want to make this more efficient or more effective. They actually want to abolish the law.
0: Where does this go from here? What are the next steps? How far are we away from this becoming reality?
6: So now we have the head of the coalition government agreeing that this is where they want to go, but we don't have their parties agreeing with this, which I think is very interesting. So the Social Democratic Party, as it seems obvious now, wasn't involved in the whole agreement. So we can expect a lot of resistance from them, or at least we will try to pressure them into resistance, that's for sure. The Ministry of Interior is now suspected to draft a law, and that will have to go through cabinet and then go through parliament, which leaves us with multiple options to put pressure on, first, the administration to draft a better law or draft no law at all, which would be our preferred option, and then to parliament to not let this go through. Opposition to this is big and it's stronger than even we would have suspected. We have a petition with more than 600,000 people signing it. We have more than 130 NGOs opposing this law. So I think we'll have a very interesting discussion, or maybe rather fight on this in autumn.
0: If the provisions outlined so far were to come into effect, where would that leave you, Anna, and Fraktenstaat? What would your next move be?
6: So the only country in Europe without a Freedom of Information Act is Belarus. And if Germany de facto would abolish its law, that would be our neighborhood, you know. I don't think that anyone could really want that. But if we're going in that direction, Fraktenstaat couldn't perform its core mission anymore like that. So we would have to go through different alleys, and that would mean for us to probably become the new German WikiLeaks. Information should be free. And if we don't have a regular way of using Freedom of Information Act requests, then it's got to be leaks.
0: Anne Zemsrott from Fraktenstaat, thank you very much for talking to me.
6: Thank you.
0: We reached out to the German Interior Ministry for comment. This is what they said.
7: Part of the further development of the IFG involves structuring rights to information in such a way that practicality for the administration, transparency towards citizens, and security requirements are all given equal consideration. The federal government's task is also to respond to a growing hybrid threat landscape. The preventive protection of public sector employees against hostility and threats must be ensured from a welfare perspective in light of digital structural change.
0: Whilst we're talking about transparency, I have something to declare myself this week. An offer of cake from a Dutch listener, Martin Eckhart, who was passing through Bonn the other week. Sadly, Martin, we did miss you, but we were delighted to receive your email. If you have feedback or indeed offers of cake for us, then you can reach out via insideeurope@dw.com.
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0: It is not how a Pride event should end, and yet, appallingly, this year's Christopher Street Day celebrations in Berlin came to an abrupt close, not with glitter and rainbows, but with sirens and ambulances. And now, almost a week on, Germany is left grappling with the question of how a radicalized extremist, who was known to police as dangerous, had the opportunity to attack what should have been a celebration of solidarity and diversity. Here's our Berlin correspondent, Thomas Sparrow.
10: The shock has not faded in Berlin. Last weekend's Islamist terror attack at the city's Pride celebrations left one woman dead, nearly 30 others injured, and an entire community shaken to its core. And as people search for answers, one question is growing louder and louder. Why wasn't this attack prevented? The authorities, after all, knew the suspect well. Abdul B, 21 years old. He was born in the city he attacked. He was a German citizen and had Lebanese roots. He had a criminal record. He had become radicalized. He had tried to join the so-called Islamic State last year. He was stopped in Lebanon, returned to Germany, and put on trial for preparing a serious act of violence. Prosecutors wanted him behind bars for nearly 3 years. Instead, he received a suspended sentence, and by May this year, he was back on the streets. His phone was under surveillance for a time, but authorities were not watching his every move. Instead, he was ordered to do a de-radicalization training. Abdul B attended two introductory sessions at an organization called the Violence Prevention Network, but he showed little interest in the program.
11: He was very friendly. They had the impression that he just answered what he knew they wanted to hear.
10: That's Cornelia Lotthammer, the network's director of public relations, recalling how her colleagues assessed Abdul B.
11: But if a person is just friendly and doesn't show their real face, then you can't really do a lot. You can just say he's not ready for it.
10: Abdul B never turned up for his third session. It was scheduled for last Monday. Instead, he carried out what German President Steinmeier has described as an attack on Germany's open society. So, if authorities knew he was so dangerous, why wasn't he in prison? Why did they focus on rehabilitation? Rebecca Schönenbach, an expert on Islamist networks and a German government advisor, believes the answer lies, at least in part, in how the system deals with young offenders. Schönenbach spoke to DW's Berlin Briefing podcast.
12: We can't really argue that the whole system failed us, but it is, especially when we consider perpetrators, which are considered youth, not made to stop them, but made to re-socialize them, to reintegrate them in society. And we have to ask the question if that is a realistic goal with perpetrators who clearly state the goal that they want to attack society.
10: That's why the attack is reigniting a debate about Germany's juvenile justice laws. Experts say they're dealing with younger and younger people committing serious crimes. And Germany's domestic intelligence agency speaks of a rapid radicalization of minors in the Islamist scene, which mostly takes place online. Now, Germany's interior minister wants potentially dangerous individuals locked up in preventive detention, not treated under juvenile law. He also wants to increase the use of electronic ankle tags. But the challenge goes far beyond young offenders, and it goes far beyond ankle tags. Germany's Federal Criminal Police has classified 410 people as Islamist high-risk security threats. These are people authorities believe could carry out serious crimes in the future. Many of them are abroad or behind bars, but many are free, and that's what's causing concern, because Germany, and Berlin in particular, have been here before.
13: Es ist kurz nach 8 Uhr abends, als auf dem Weihnachtsmarkt am Breitscheidplatz Panik ausbricht.
10: In 2016, Anis Amri drove a lorry into a crowded Berlin Christmas market, killing 13 people. He, too, was known to authorities. The headlines after the attack sound eerily familiar today. Why did Germany fail to stop the terrorist? Wrote Der Spiegel. And the Weekly Die Zeit asked, how could this happen? These questions are, once again, at the heart of a major political debate. One that is only gaining momentum as the country heads into key regional elections in September. One that could play into the hands of the far-right AfD, a party that has long argued for tougher migration and security measures, presenting itself as an alternative to a government it says has failed. But above all, this is a debate that feels more urgent and more necessary than ever for a city and for a community that are mourning, that are healing, that are searching for answers.
0: That's the sound of Terry from the Dado Dykes Choir singing in the rain at an impromptu gathering of Berlin's LGBTQ plus community the morning after the attack on Berlin Pride.
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15: From Feature Story News in London, I'm Simon Gaitan. A cargo ship has reportedly been struck in the Straits of Hormuz amid contradicting claims on the status of US-Iran talks. US President Trump claimed talks would begin with Iran, but Tehran has denied it is in negotiation.
16: I'm Alan Graham in Quito, Ecuador, and this is WRMI, Radio Miami International, Okeechobee, Florida, USA, and www.wrmi.net. 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

gentlemen, Ed Bousman, Lynchburg, Ohio, and the God is Just a Prayer Away radio broadcast. It is written, all the churches of Christ salute you. It is written, and when they had laid many stripes upon them, they cast them into the inner prison, charging the jailer to keep them safely. It is written, who having received such a charge, cast them into the inner prison, and made their feet fast in the stocks. It is written, but about midnight, Paul and Silas were praying and singing hymns unto God, and the prisoners were listening to them. It is written, and suddenly there was a great earthquake, so that the foundations of the prison house were shaken, and immediately all the doors were opened, and everyone's bands were loosed.

What must I do to be saved? And they said, Believe on the Lord Jesus, and thou shalt be saved, thou and thy house. And they spake the word of the Lord unto him with all that were in his house. And he took them the same hour of the night, and washed their stripes, and was baptized, he and all his, straightway. And he brought them up into his house, and set food before them, and rejoiced greatly with all his house, having believed in God. There's a call comes ringing o'er the restless wave, send the light. There are souls to rescue, there are souls to save. Send the light, send the light. We have heard the Macedonian call today, send the light. And a golden offering at the cross we lay, send the light, send the light. Let us pray that grace may everywhere abound, send the light. And a Christ-like spirit everywhere be found, send the light, send the light. Let us not grow weary in the work of love, send the light. Let us gather jewels for a crown above. Send the light. Send the light.

0: gentlemen, listen to this gospel message. Give me that old-time religion. Give me that old-time religion. Give me that old-time religion. Give me that old-time religion. It's good enough for me. Now, just what is the old-time religion? The old-time religion is a midnight sermon. The service began at midnight in the Philippian jailhouse with prayer and singing. The midnight hour is the most unusual hour of the day. It is at midnight that today becomes yesterday in the twinkling of an eye. And at the same time, tomorrow becomes today. Jesus spoke of the midnight hour when he told the story of the wise and foolish virgins. They all went out to meet the bridegroom, and at midnight there is a cry. Behold the bridegroom, come ye forth to meet him. At first glance, some might say it looks like the Lord will stage his second coming at the hour of midnight. And then we remember that he said just before this that no man knows the day nor the hour. Since Jesus would not contradict himself, we realize that our midnight hour is the midnight hour of our day that we live on earth. At the second coming, he will be our midnight hour on earth. And if the Lord delays his coming, our midnight hour is our last day on earth, irregardless. Since we do not know the hour of his coming, nor the hour when we shall die, every sermon becomes a midnight sermon. The preacher needs to preach every sermon as though it will be his last. The last one he will ever preach to an audience that is heard by tens of thousands like this broadcast. There are many who are listening now to their last sermon. Many of them will have the numerals of this year carved on their tombstone. I was told early in my ministry to preach every sermon as a dying man to a dying people. The clock of life is wound but once, and no man has the power to tell just when the hands will stop at late or early hour. Today is all the time you own, so live, love, work with a will. Put no trust in tomorrow, for the hands may then be still. The old-time religion is a midnight message, and it's good enough for me. Now, just what is the old-time religion? The old-time religion is singing in the dark. About midnight, Paul and Silas were praying and singing hymns unto God. I could understand how they could pray after the severe beating they had received, but it's hard to understand how they could sing. I hope when I get to heaven that I might prevail upon Paul and Silas to sing a special number before the assembled saints in glory, and I would ask that they sing that song they sang in the jailhouse at Philippi. And I would request furthermore that they not sing it in their celestial heavenly voices, voices that might be almost as good as Elvis, but sing it in the same old off-key voices you sang in the jailhouse at Philippi. What a special number that would be. But I still don't understand how they could sing in the jailhouse under the circumstances until I realized what happened when they were beaten and the judge told the jailer to keep them safely. As Paul saw the jailer approach, I think he must have jabbed Silas in the ribs and said, "Silas, there he is." Silas said, "There, who is Paul?" And Paul said, "Silas, that's the fellow I saw in the vision, who said, come over into Macedonia and help us." Now, of course, I don't know that Paul said that, but he did see a man standing, beseeching him and saying, "Come over into Macedonia and help us." And if this was not the man in the vision, it was somebody like him. And he was the first man he saw that could qualify as the man in the vision. Paul realized at the time that he and Silas were living in the center of the will of God. And that is why they felt like singing in the dark. Later on, he would write the church at Philippi and tell them, and us how to sing in the dark. When he said to them, "In nothing be anxious, but in everything by prayer and supplication, let your requests be known unto God. And the peace of God, which passes all understanding, shall guard your thoughts and your hearts in Christ Jesus." And that is the old-time religion, and it's good enough for me. Now, what is the old-time religion? Well, the old-time religion was preaching the gospel to unseen ears. Paul and Silas were praying and singing in the dark, and the prisoners were listening to them. And that is what the old-time religion is today. In this day of electronics and television, every listener to this broadcast is an unseen listener. One such prisoner in Cairo, Egypt, writes to say, "One night he heard this program coming on the radio from another cell in the jail." You see, unseen ears are listening. That is the old-time religion. And it's good enough for me. Now, again, I ask, just what is the old-time religion? Well, the old-time religion is earthquake religion. Suddenly, there was a great earthquake, and the foundations of the prison house were shaken. Without this wake-up call, the Philippian jailer would never have known salvation. The earthquake was a wake-up call for the jailer. God has a way of giving us a wake-up call. Sometimes something happens in our lives, it shakes us down to the foundation. And without that wake-up call, we may never have become a Christian in the first place. Your wake-up call may have been a disease. It may have been an operation. It may have been the loss of a loved one. It may have been even the hearing of a gospel sermon or a dozen other things. But be assured, the wake-up call is a part of the old-time religion, and it's good enough for me. Now again, we ask the question, just what is the old-time religion? The old-time religion is the open-door religion. At the time of the earthquake, all the doors were opened, and everyone's bands were loosed. The doors were not open to let the prisoners out, but to let the jailer in to confer with Paul and Silas. God still opens doors today. Remember what the Lord Jesus told the church at Philadelphia in Revelation 3? He said, "These things saith he that is holy, he that is true, he that hath the key of David, who opens, and no man shuts, and who shuts, and no man opens. I know thy works, and thou hast a little power, and behold, I have set before thee an open door, which no man can shut." When God opens a door, no man can shut it, and when he closes a door, no man can open it. The church at Philadelphia was not a big church like the church at Sardis that had a big name and was dead. It was a church with a little power, but because of faithfulness, Jesus set before them an open door. If you are faithful to his word, God will open a door for you. Paul told the church at Corinth, "I will tarry at Ephesus until Pentecost, because a great door and effectual has been opened to me, and there are many adversaries." Whenever God opens a door for you, the devil will try to shut it. But he cannot shut a door the Lord has opened unless Jesus permits it. The devil would like to close the door of many a faithful church. And the only reason they stay open is because he that shuts, no man can open. and he that opens, no man can shut. The door will not stay open, however, if you don't go through it. That is the old-time religion, and it's good enough for me. Now again, I ask the question, just what is this old-time religion? The old-time religion is a loud voice religion. The jailer, awaked out of sleep and seeing the prison doors open, drew his sword and was about to kill himself, supposing the prisoner had escaped. But Paul cried with a loud voice, "Do thyself no harm, for we are all here." Many times in Scripture, a loud voice is heard. In Acts 7, Stephen kneeled down when he was stoned, and in a loud voice said, "Lord, lay not this sin to their charge." We remember also at the death of the Lord Jesus, he cried with a loud voice, "Father, into thy hands I commend my spirit." As a young preacher, I lived in a house, and a back window looked across two backyards of my neighbors and pointed across the street at the high school building. In the winter, during the basketball season, I had a loudspeaker in the back window. When the game was over, I raised the window and turned up the volume and talked to the hundreds of people as they came out of the gymnasium. I said, "Good evening, ladies and gentlemen. You have just enjoyed a basketball game. I hope you enjoyed the basketball game. I hope your team won the basketball game. Now remember to attend our services next Sunday and play ball with God." The gospel song says it for us. Give the winds a mighty voice. Jesus saves, Jesus saves. Like Paul in the jailhouse at Philippi, nothing less than a loud voice will suffice. There is one loud voice that we must comment on. In Revelation 14, John saw an angel flying in mid-heaven, having the everlasting gospel to proclaim to them that dwell on the earth, of every tongue and tribe and nation. And that angel cried with a loud voice, "Fear God and give him glory, for the hour of his judgment has come." In this electronic age, the gospel is flying through the air from pole to pole everywhere. Look at the word evangelist. Take off the EV at the front and the IST at the end, and all you have left is angel. Evangelist. Evangelist. Pray that the angel that flies through the air with the everlasting gospel will have a good flight. Because when his job is done, there is another angel flying after him, and he cries, "Fallen, fallen is Babylon the Great, which made the nations drunk with the wine of her fornication." When the angel with the everlasting gospel has done his work, all the false religion of the world will fall, and great will be the fall thereof. And that is the old-time religion, and is good enough for me. Now, what is the old-time religion? Well, the old-time religion is a religion that lights our way into eternity. When Paul cried with a loud voice, "Do thyself no harm," the jailer called for lights. However, the Lord God heard him call for lights and considered that call a prayer for light. And God thought to himself, "The jailer wants light? I will give him more light than he ever thought of having." The Apostle John tells us, "In the beginning was the Word, and the Word was with God, and the Word was God. All things were made through him, and without him was not anything made that hath been made. In him was life, and the light was the light of men. And the light shined in darkness, and the darkness apprehended it not. There came a man sent from God whose name was John. He was not the light, but came to bear witness of the light. Mohammed was not the light. Martin Luther was not the light. John Calvin was not the light. Buddha is not the light. John the Baptist is not the light. Your preacher is not the light. The light is a light that lighteth every man coming into the world. Jesus is the only light that can get us out of the darkness of this world into the light of eternity. Thy word is a lamp unto our feet. Paul tells us in Colossians that God has translated us from the darkness of this world into the kingdom of the Son of His love. When Jesus left Nazareth and made His headquarters at Capernaum, the scripture was fulfilled. The people that sat in darkness have seen a great light, and to them that sat in the region and shadow of death did light spring up. It is no exaggeration when we say that no matter how rich, sophisticated, what high position you may hold, you may be a billionaire or live in a cardboard box under the bridge, unless you are covered with the blood of Christ, you are living in darkness, blacker than the darkness that fell on the land of Egypt, a darkness that can be felt. You are living in the suburbs of hell. There is a gospel song that expresses the responsibility of the church. There's a call comes ringing o'er the restless waves, send the light, send the light. And a golden offering at the cross we lay, send the light, send the light. And that is the meaning of the old-time religion. And it's good enough for me. Now one more time, what is the meaning of the old-time religion? The old-time religion was the old-time response to the gospel. The old-time response to the gospel was when the gospel was preached about the death, burial, and resurrection of Jesus, people under conviction cried out, men and brethren, what shall we do? In that case, on the day of Pentecost, they were told to repent and be baptized, every one of you, in the name of Jesus Christ for the remission of sins, and ye shall receive the gift of the Holy Spirit. On another occasion, one man heard the gospel and cried out, behold, here is water, what doth hinder me to be baptized? Now the jailer cries out also. The jailer cried out, what must I do to be saved? Before he even heard the gospel. He was different than the rest. The rest had heard the gospel and cried out, but the jailer had never heard the gospel and asked, what must I do to be saved? How could he believe on Jesus when he never heard of him? Paul said, believe on the Lord Jesus Christ, and thou shalt be saved. But the jailer had never heard of Jesus. The jailer had not heard Paul and Silas singing in the dark because he was asleep. The Lord had to send an earthquake to wake him up. And don't forget, this is the first time the gospel has been preached in the continent of Europe, in Philippi. First time. The jailer knew nothing about Jesus and had never heard of him. Now, what would you have said if someone had told you to believe on somebody you never heard of? You would have said what the blind man said in John 9. Jesus asked him if he believed on the Son of God. The former blind man said, and who is he, Lord, that I may believe? Jesus said, I that speak unto thee am he. And that is evidently what the jailer said to Paul and Silas. How can I believe on somebody in whom I have never heard? And who is he, Paul and Silas, that I may believe on him? How shall I hear without a preacher? How shall they preach except to be sent? Even as it is written, how beautiful are the feet of them that bring good tidings of good things. That is why the divine record says they preached the word of God unto him with all that were in his house. Then he took them the same hour of the night, washed his stripes, that showed he repented. Then he was baptized, he and all his straightway. And then he brought them up into his house and set food before them and rejoiced greatly with all his house, having believed in God. When did he believe in God? When did he believe in the Lord Jesus? It was when he heard the gospel preached. Believe on the Lord Jesus Christ, and thou shalt be saved. When did he believe on the Lord Jesus? His belief included hearing the word, believing the word, repenting of his sins, and being baptized, having believed in God. The faith that saves is the faith that includes the whole gospel process, believing the word that was preached, repenting, and immersion for the remission of sins, just like it was done on the day of Pentecost, and just like it is done in all conversions of the New Testament. Remember, baptism is not a work we do any more than raising your hand or walking down the aisle is a work. It is the work of God. Colossians 2:12 says so. Having been buried with him in baptism, wherein also ye are raised with him through faith in the working of God, who raised him from the dead. That is the old-time religion. And it's good enough for me.
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1: It's 8 p.m. in Israel, Tuesday, August the 4th, 2026, in the headlines. A security cabinet meeting against the backdrop of the Iran conflict and the second stage of the Trump-Gaza plan is postponed. Regional officials report progress in Iran-Oman talks on an agreement regarding transit through the Strait of Hormuz. The IDF Army Chief reportedly recently restricted conditions for targeted killings in the Gaza Strip. Israel and Lebanon hold another round of direct talks in Rome. The Central Elections Committee bars party observers from conveying real-time data on Election Day on who voted. The Likud court rules that current MKs cannot run in the primary on slots reserved for district candidates. The weather outlook cooler but still extremely hot for the time of year. Good evening. This is Nomi Segal with the news. A security cabinet meeting scheduled for this evening to discuss the situation regarding Iran, as well as the matter of implementing the second stage of U.S. President Donald Trump's Board of Peace plan regarding the Gaza Strip, has been moved to Thursday. This, as U.S. President Donald Trump said he was giving the Iranians a last chance to make a deal, and amid reports of progress in talks regarding a reopening of the Strait of Hormuz. Meanwhile, according to reports, the postponement also comes against the backdrop of objections among Israeli government ministers to the Board of Peace framework for Gaza, its implications for Israel, and changes the prime minister has sought. It also comes as several ministers who were due to take part in the meeting this evening complained that they have party primaries-related gatherings scheduled for tonight. U.S. President Donald Trump yesterday turned up the rhetoric again on Iran, warning that it faces decapitation if it does not agree to a pact to end the conflicts between Iran and the United States. Speaking to reporters in the Oval Office, Trump said Tehran has one last chance to strike a deal.
2: I want to give them every last chance before decapitation. Very tough to do what we have planned. Still planned. We'll see what happens. But it's a very, very tough thing to do. I think I'm very proud of the fact that I'll give people a chance. This is a big move. To do an attack that big on a country, I'd rather not do it. Now, we've already through lots of large attacks, but they were normal large. Hopefully they'll come to their senses, because what happened, you know, cannot have a nuclear weapon, but hopefully they'll come to their senses. We are talking right now, we're talking at the request of Iran, backed by Saudi Arabia, backed by UAE, and backed by Qatar in particular, but others also. Many countries called, the leaders of many are friendly with a lot of them, almost all of them, one way or the other, and they all wanted to give this a last chance. This is a last chance. This is not something that, if it doesn't happen, this is a last chance for them to sign a good document.
1: U.S. President Donald Trump. Meanwhile, the White House denied a Reuters report that the U.S. Army had used up much of its global stockpile of highly accurate long-range missiles during its five-month war with Iran. The report cited three people familiar with the data, raising concerns about the military's readiness for future conflicts. The long-range munitions, which cost more than $1 million each, are an important part of the military's arsenal, allowing accurate strikes from a safe distance. According to the Reuters report, the missiles are principally the Army's surface-to-surface weapons, known as Army Tactical Missile Systems and Precision Strike Missiles. The U.S. has used virtually all of these weapons, according to two of the sources. The sources declined to say how many of each munition the U.S. had left. The dramatic rundown in precision long-range missiles would mean U.S. President Trump may have to rely more on riskier piloted bombing missions if he relaunches large-scale attacks on Iran. A fourth person familiar with the matter said that despite the high usage of precision weapons, the U.S. can resupply. Central Command, which oversees the U.S. forces in the Middle East, has been able to reload from U.S. military supplies around the world, the person said. Asked for comment on the stockpile data, the White House issued a statement from Trump saying the U.S. had far more munitions than anyone in the world and far more than we need. Our defense companies are at this moment making more munitions than they have ever made before, in addition to expanding their plants and equipment at record levels. Returning to the regional discussions on the Strait of Hormuz, U.S. Secretary of State Marco Rubio said today there has been progress made in discussions with Iran and Oman on getting more ships through the Strait of Hormuz, but no final agreement has been reached. Speaking to reporters at the State Department, Rubio said the U.S. is hoping that it will happen very shortly.
3: Well, I think there's two things to talk about when there's a deal. There's a big deal, which is the one that has to do with their nuclear ambitions. They can never have nuclear weapon. The president's been clear about that. So the denuclearization of Iran is the ultimate deal. I think the immediate deal, the one that you seem to want to focus on, is the Straits. The Straits, you know, there are ships moving through the Straits. There's oil moving right now through the Straits. So the Straits are open. Nonetheless, I think that there's a conversation and a negotiation that we are involved in between Oman and Iran on how more ships can be able to go through there safely in the short term as we move towards these longer term talks about denuclearization. And suffice it to say, there's been progress made in those talks, but not finality yet. We're hoping that will happen very shortly.
1: U.S. Secretary of State Marco Rubio. Khan reported earlier that if understandings are reached on the Strait of Hormuz in coming days, negotiations between the United States and Iran on that nuclear issue could resume toward the weekend. Meanwhile, Iran's foreign ministry spokesperson said that talks with Oman regarding transit in the Strait of Hormuz are continuing and described the discussions as positive, both on the technical and political levels. The foreign ministry spokesperson said the route being negotiated aims to ensure sovereign rights, national security considerations of Iran and Oman. Qatar's foreign ministry spokesperson, Majid Al Ansari, said today that the efforts are ongoing to seek a diplomatic resolution to the U.S.-Iran conflict. Speaking at a news briefing, he said mediators, including Qatar, Pakistan, and Oman, are coordinating closely to facilitate negotiations and exchange drafts between both sides. Separately, he commented on the situation in Gaza and urged the international community to put pressure on Israel to uphold the U.S. brokered agreement to end that conflict.
4: We can confirm that the efforts are still ongoing with all the parties. We are looking towards diplomatic resolution as we are speaking right now. As you know, there are current efforts on the ground that are in very progressive stages, and we are working with all the parties to see this effort. So I can confirm that the efforts are ongoing as we speak. As you know, the mediators, Qatar, Pakistan, and now Oman, are all working together on that issue. We are coordinating very closely with the Omanis to facilitate the talks between both sides and exchanging ideas and exchanging drafts between both sides. And we, of course, commend the Omani effort in aiding the mediation in this way. They have been taking a very important role and significant role in the past couple of weeks, but throughout the negotiations. Our focus right now is on avoiding escalation, reopening the strait, and reopening the door for diplomacy between the parties. What we do not want to see right now is a major escalation in our region, as the events were leading towards that direction. So we are working very closely with our partners in the region and with the parties of the conflict to reach a diplomatic resolution, whether it be short-term or mid-term, that would lead us towards avoiding any major escalations. Right now, we don't have anything on the books when it comes to direct talks, of course. We are doing our job as mediators, along with Oman and the other mediators, and Pakistan and everybody in the region, in exchanging ideas between parties. But we are hopeful that if we can get a resumption of the talks anytime soon, we'd be able to push forward towards a major deal that would help us walk back into a situation of peace in our region. On Hamas' side and Palestinian side, we have seen adherence to everything that was agreed on the roadmap. The expectation is that Israel would do the same, and we employ the international community to put the right pressure on Israel to implement the plan, and for us to finally put ourselves on the map towards recovery and reconstruction in Gaza, and for the people of Gaza to see an end to the occupation and on the daily bombardment.
1: the Qatari Foreign Ministry spokesperson Majd Al Ansari. Meanwhile, a British maritime monitoring agency said a cargo ship reported being hit by a projectile overnight off the coast of Oman in the Strait of Hormuz. The U.S. and Iran have been making opposing claims about whether they were holding talks, and we've been hearing that the regional talks between Iran and Oman in an agreement are making progress. In other developments, India said that an Indian vessel was hit by a missile in waters or in an area near territorial waters of Yemen and sank. The Indian Commerce Minister that said that all 14 members of the crew were rescued by the Yemeni Coastal Guard. Iran's President Masoud Pezeshkian has denied that there are divisions at the top of the Iranian regime. The president said there is full coordination with the armed forces. Pezeshkian maintained that he has no intention of resigning and instead will stand firm at the post of the presidency. Implementation of U.S. President Trump's plan for the Gaza Strip following yesterday's meeting of the Board of Peace Director General Nikolai Mladenov and Prime Minister Benjamin Netanyahu and his team. The board issued a statement stressing that Israeli forces would not withdraw from the Gaza Strip before the disarmament of Hamas is complete. The statement said the goal is clear and is not in question, the complete decommissioning of weapons in the Strip and the transition away from rule by the gun to civilian governance. Reaching it will be a process, and that process will be set out in the next phase of the work. Contrary to inaccurate reports, we note that the withdrawal of the IDF beyond the yellow line will take place only once decommissioning is complete, as Hamas committed to the mediators. This applies to light weapons, heavy weapons, and the tunnels alike. The statement noted that implementation will be overseen by the International Stabilization Force and by the Implementation Verification Committee, on which both the United States and the Board of Peace sit. Reposting the statement, Mladenov wrote on X, "This is the start of the hard phase, and I have never pretended otherwise. Not much of what we do now is dramatic. It is slow, grinding, and technical work." Khan reported last night that the IDF had put forward three red lines for agreeing to the 15 points in the Board of Peace roadmap for ending the conflict in Gaza. One, maintaining full freedom of operation for removing imminent threats. Two, is that the external and not Palestinian oversight of arms in Gaza. And third, opposition to a partial or phased withdrawal until the full disarmament of Hamas. Khan reports that Israeli forces operating in the Gaza Strip have received new directives going forward. Precise targeted killings in the Strip will require prior authorization from the IDF Chief of Staff. According to sources in the IDF Southern Command, the IDF Chief of Staff in recent days issued the directive after the declaration of the Board of Peace for Gaza to stop the targeted killings in the Strip, and it was carried out in coordination with decisions of the political echelon. A security source said that Israeli forces in the enclave can still remove an imminent threat if they feel in danger. The move comes after senior IDF officials said yesterday the military had not received an order to stop firing or killing terrorist figures. Over the past 5 days, the Israeli military was said to have carried out more than 20 targeted killings in the Gaza Strip. Palestinians reported at least 26 killed. In Gaza, an Israeli drone reportedly attacked east of Deir Balach in the center of the Strip. There were no further details. The IDF attacked a car last night. Palestinians reported that there were killed and wounded from that strike. Qatar, Egypt, and Turkey, mediators in the Gaza ceasefire talk, strongly condemned what they called Israel's ongoing violations in the Gaza Strip as breaches of international law in a joint statement issued yesterday. The three countries stressed that Israel must fulfill its obligations under international law and fully uphold its commitments under the ceasefire agreement. They reiterated that Israel's continued violations in Gaza have breached the ceasefire agreement, undermined efforts to implement the second phase of the agreement, and threatened ongoing diplomatic efforts to de-escalate the situation. The mediators called for civilians, medical facilities, and humanitarian personnel to be fully protected and for humanitarian aid and medical supplies to be delivered without obstruction across the Gaza Strip. They also urged the international community to exert the necessary pressure on Israel to implement the ceasefire. In Rome, negotiations were held today between Israel and Lebanon as the two countries met for a seventh round of talks on a ceasefire agreement. A Lebanese television network described the atmosphere in the discussions as complex and sensitive. According to the report, talks were focusing on expanding the plan for deployment of Lebanese army forces in southern Lebanon and on Beirut's demand that Israel cease home demolitions in Shiite Muslim villages. Earlier, Lebanese sources told Arab media that the United States has demonstrated understanding towards the demands of the Lebanese delegation. A Khan report said earlier that Lebanon's foreign minister was being kept away from involvement in the talks due to what were termed his hawkish views against Hezbollah. A political source in Lebanon was cited as saying that the Lebanese president and prime minister were not interested in getting Hezbollah and the Amal movement too angry. Hezbollah leader Naim Qassem says he supports the deployment of the Lebanese army in the area south of the Litani River and that Hezbollah is willing to help as much as possible. Qassem also said that there is nothing preventing a meeting between the Hezbollah leadership and the Syrian leadership at the right time. Syria's President Ahmed Ashara said recently that he does not rule out a dialogue with Hezbollah if it would serve Syrian and Lebanese interests. A terror attack planned by a resident of the Shuafat refugee camp was thwarted last night, hours before it was to be carried out. Undercover forces from the border police in Shin Bet raided the home of the terrorist and arrested him. Khan reports that the man was taken for questioning by the security service. IDF forces operating in Kabatia in the Jenin area destroyed 10 explosive and weapons-making workshops. The IDF spokesperson said that the workshops were discovered overnight during a joint operation of the paratroopers' 890th Battalion and the Engineering Corps' Combat Engineers Yahalom Unit. IDF Central Command Commander Major General Avi Bluth has signed an order to demolish the home of the terrorist from Tel, a Palestinian village in the West Bank, who was involved in the violent clash last month in which IDF Major Yuval Ezra and Master Sergeant Reserve Benayahu Mellet were killed. The family of the terrorist was first being given the opportunity to petition against the demolition order. In other news, the Knesset Finance Committee convened to discuss the transfer of more than 280 million shekels to the Haredi sector. In the opposition, there was criticism of such a move during an election campaign and after the Knesset has ceased holding regular sessions. In the government coalition, officials countered that such transfers had already been allocated, but now the authorization was necessary to implement them. The Finance Committee was also expected to approve some 80 million shekels toward settlement activity in Judea and Samaria. A petition against the moves was presented to the High Court. The Interior Ministry has extended until August 7th the deadline for Israelis to file a request to amend voter details ahead of the elections for the 26th Knesset, which will be held at the end of October. According to the ministry, in line with the decision of the Central Election Committee, the deadline for correcting voter details has been extended until this Friday. This after complaints arose that the government bot that is intended to help voters verify that they are registered in the voter roll was not providing information. In other preparations for Election Day, the chair of the Central Elections Committee, Justice Noam Solberg, has banned political party observers at polling stations from updating their parties on the identities of individuals who came to vote. In a statement, Solberg said that noting voters' identities constitutes a violation of privacy and is not permitted under the provisions of the Privacy Protection Law. He said election laws do not authorize party representatives to transfer this information for the purpose of party activity, and in the absence of express authorization, the transfer of information is prohibited. The ruling came in response to a petition by attorney Shachar Ben-Meir objecting to the practice of party representatives keeping track of who has voted in order to allow them to approach supporters in real time who have not yet done so and encourage them to cast ballots. Doing so violates the right to privacy and the secrecy of elections, the committee said, adding that the petition was opposed by the Likud, Shas, United Torah Judaism, and Religious Zionism parties, while other parties did not weigh in on the matter. Communications Minister Shlomo Kari of the Likud condemned the decision and said it appears that the Justice Solberg, who is deputy president of the Supreme Court, believes that the Central Elections Committee is another courtroom of the High Court where it is possible to change the rules of the game with the stroke of a pen. Kari said the decision harms the ability of political parties to motivate voters, especially right-wing voters who are not organized in what he called the Kaplan Command Centers, referring to the anti-government and anti-judiciary overhaul activists. We will not let this outrageous decision be implemented on the ground, he said. We will get the information using every means available to us. A blow to incumbent Likud Knesset members, the Likud court ruled that current MKs cannot run in the upcoming Likud party primary for one of the slots reserved for district candidates. They can run only in slots for which the National Likud electorate will take part. The Likud primary is scheduled for later this month ahead of the Knesset election on October 27th. It has been the practice to allow current MKs to run only for national slots and save district seats for non-MKs to give the latter a better chance of succeeding. But Prime Minister Benjamin Netanyahu, who is also Likud chairman, wanted to allow the incumbents to run for district positions, this time to compensate them for approving Netanyahu's request to personally appoint several candidates on the party list himself, which reduces the chances of these incumbents to be included in a realistic position for Knesset election. Mordechai Taub is a member of the Likud and was a member of the Likud Central Committee for 30 years. Speaking to reporter David Zaev, he explained the system of electing some candidates on a district basis as opposed to nationally in the Likud primary.
5: In district seats, there were generally 10 districts. Only new people could run. Former members of Knesset and current members of Knesset were not allowed to run. And the following election, all of those who were elected in district seats had to run nationally.
6: Mm-hmm.
5: And only a small number would join the Knesset in the following election, because while to attain a district seat, someone needed approximately 1,500 seats.
6: 1,500 votes or what?
5: Right. Mm-hmm. 1,500 votes in their local election. They would need something like 19,000 or 20,000 in the general election.
6: Mm-hmm.
5: And this was a process that every election, a few of the locals would enter.
6: Let me just elaborate on a point here. The point is also that these specific spots on the Likud list that is formulated for the Knesset election, the district spots are scattered. In other words, not that many will, the Likud has been doing well in polls. I mean, it's pretty much the way it was in the outgoing Knesset, but it still limits how many people from the district will get in, correct?
5: Exactly. In most cases, many of those who got elected in district seats never got into the Knesset, presumably could have didn't reach that number. In this past election, they all did.
6: Mm, okay.
5: Now, you got to the point that with the Norwegian law, Norwegian law was that a minister can resign from the Knesset, serve as a minister, the next person on the list would come into the Knesset.
6: Right.
5: And if he ever resigned as being a minister, he was allowed to take back his Knesset seat. With the Norwegian law, we have approximately 40 incumbents. On a practical level, on a good day today, most will not get reelected.
6: Well, first of all, to make the point clear, if a minister could take back his Knesset seat, then again, that other person who was at the bottom of the list would drop out and would no longer be
5: exactly.
6: A Knesset member. What do you mean by the number of incumbents, 40?
5: If you count up all the current members of Knesset and these ministers
6: that
5: are not serving in the Knesset.
6: How many Likud members of the Knesset are there now in the outgoing Knesset?
5: There were 32 plus
7: plus Norwegians were allowed to be up to 10 1/3.
6: It's funny that you call it Norwegians, because I'm wondering, we could speak to the Norwegian embassy, is there really a law like that in Norway? But forget that. The point is, okay, so I get your point. That's how you get to the number of incumbents of around 40, or around 40. Okay. So now the court, the Likud court, has ruled that they can't,
7: that.
6: You can't change that system. That someone who's already a Knesset member, you can't change that. They cannot run in a district slot in the primary.
7: The prime minister wanted to change that because he was giving that as compensation. He wanted to pick a lot of what they call Syrianim, that he would pick.
6: He wanted to align certain spots on the list. What was it, Eight out of the 30, okay, would be,
7: and in return,
6: would not be people voted in the primary, but chosen by Prime Minister Netanyahu, the head, the chairman of the Likud party. And because these people who are existing incumbent Knesset members might lose out and not get a seat because of those extra eight people coming on, because the Prime Minister is choosing extra people, so he wanted to compensate them by saying, no, but we'll get you into a district somehow, so that somehow you will wind up in the next Knesset. But now the court's saying you can't play that game. So what's going to happen?
7: So what you're likely going to have is going to be another court case challenging some of what the Prime Minister did.
6: Ah, in other words, not challenging this court decision, but challenging the fact that Netanyahu is taking eight seats for himself, in other words, for his own people,
7: right,
6: to appoint. Not people elected in necessarily in the primary. Not elected in the primary. Uh-huh. When is the primary supposed to be? Is it going to happen?
7: It's going to be on the 17th of this month.
6: Uh-huh.
7: Just under 2 weeks from now.
6: Right. Well, where are we today? Today's August 4th, right?
7: The 4th.
6: Right, okay. Yeah, okay.
7: Now, to cancel the primaries in the Likud is to close down the party, because the party is based on the democratic contribution of the entire party. It's a party that has events all the time, and people participate. People go to each other's bar mitzvahs and weddings. The party's culture is based on people running and having to run all the time. And some candidates say it's very hard for them.
6: Mm-hmm.
7: They need to run for 4 years. Most parties in Israel are based on there being a chairman, and the chairman picks the list. So while the members of Knesset of those parties may not like that, being dependent on that individual, and they're not running around for 4 years looking for every vote,
6: right,
7: among voters.
6: Although, I mean, there are those which do. For example, the Democrats, which is a new merger, I'm not sure that's the right word, whatever, of the Labor Party and Meretz, they just had a primary. So it does happen. But I hear your point. The reason I ask if the primary will take place, I mean, you probably know why I'm asking that question, because with the Iran situation, the security situation still amid our life here in Israel, the question was raised, and perhaps Netanyahu himself was raising the possibility that if there's limited access, that people have to stay home or can't get to the ballot boxes, he would just call off the primary.
7: It can't happen. It's an absolutely cannot happen. It would destroy the chances of the Likud getting any reasonable level of support.
6: Mm-hmm.
7: Every party has its culture. There are members of Knesset that, when I speak to them, they're running from event to event.
6: Mm-hmm, as you said.
7: Some of them it's very hard. Some of them are used to it. On the one hand, they like it. They like hearing from people. On the other hand, it's a very difficult obligation. But it's part of what they have to do,
6: mm-hmm,
7: to get reelected.
6: Mordechai Taub, okay, a member of the Likud and 30-year member of the Likud Central Committee, longtime political analyst in the process as well. Mordechai, thank you very much for your time.
7: David, my pleasure.
1: Mordechai Taub. More news coming up, but first, Amir Dadon, Mivchon Nachon.

Taking a midway look at the headlines this evening, regional officials report progress in talks between on a deal between Iran and Oman to reopen the Strait of Hormuz. The IDF chief of staff reportedly issued directives restricting conditions for conducting targeted killings in the Gaza Strip, this against the backdrop of implementation of the Board of Police plan for U.S. President Trump's Gaza framework. The Central Elections Committee bars party observers from conveying real-time data on who voted on Election Day. The Likud court rules that current MKs cannot run in the primary on slots reserved for district candidates. Israel and Lebanon hold another round of direct talks in Rome. The weather outlook, cooler but still extremely hot for the time of year. Police have arrested a man suspected of murdering his lawyer at the attorney's office in Rishon LeZion. The individual, a 23-year-old Ramla resident, turned himself into police in Ashdod about 2 hours after the murder. Khan reports that the suspect confessed to the act and said he would provide police with the weapon he used. The attorney in his 50s was representing the man in a traffic case, and the client, unhappy with the handling of his case, had come to the lawyer's office in Rishon LeZion and confronted him. He drew the gun, shot the lawyer 4 times, and fled. The lawyer's body was discovered by his partner. The murder of Benayou Razi in Jerusalem, the remand in custody of 7 suspects, and the murder has been extended until Friday in order for charges to be filed against them. The central suspect is Avior Sasson. Khan reports that the other suspects include Agam Tarafi, who was Benayou's girlfriend and who claimed their relationship was violent and toxic. Near the border with Egypt, the IDF and border police caught 2 individuals suspected of smuggling arms and ammunition and drugs. A large drone was found in the possession of 2 suspects. In a different operation, a terrain vehicle was seized by Israeli forces and found to be carrying a large quantity of substances believed to be drugs destined for smuggling. 2 residents of Bir Hadad in the Negev have been arrested on suspicion of vandalizing a memorial site for fallen IDF soldier Sergeant Yehuda Peretz from Retamim. The incident occurred last month. They were arrested yesterday in a joint operation of the Border Police and the Shin Bet. The 2 were taken for questioning at the Segev Shalom police station. Crime in the Arab sector. President Isaac Herzog has again

0: stressed that the security of Arab society has a direct link to the security of all of Israeli society. Speaking during a visit to the local council of Deir al-Assad in the Galilee, the president called for fighting racism and discrimination without compromise. The chair of the opposition Yisrael Beitenu party, Avigdor Lieberman, says that the rampant crime in Israel is an example of the complete helplessness of the government that spoke so much about governance. Speaking to Khan, Lieberman also harshly criticized the emerging agreement between the Board of Peace and Hamas. He stressed that the prime minister must make clear to U.S. President Trump that Israel is not a vassal state of the U.S. In other political comments, Biyachad party leader and former Prime Minister Naftali Bennett warned against the agreement between the Board of Peace and Hamas in the framework of the second phase of U.S. President Trump's peace deal. Speaking during a visit to Netiv HaAsara in the Gaza periphery, Bennett claimed that Hamas terrorists are already training for the next massacre. This dangerous agreement that the massacre government, in his words, signed us on to is an agreement that gives a prize to Hamas. Further slamming into the government, Bennett claimed that Hamas has rebuilt before kibbutz near Oz, which was devastated in the attack, rebuilt. Asked by Khan if he would agree to serve as a minister in a government set up by Yashar party leader Gadi Eisenkot, Bennett said the urgent objective is to get rid of the government that brought October 7th upon us and brought us to the brink of civil war. I will do everything without ego, he stressed. Data released by New York City police show that hate crimes in the city surged under Mayor Zoran Mamdani, with more than half of the incidents targeting Jewish New Yorkers. According to the data, 56.9% of the incidents were anti-Semitic, despite Jewish people making up just 10% of New York City's population. New York City's confirmed hate crimes of all types stood at 360 so far this year, with 33 in July alone, the data showed. During the same span last year, there were 329 hate crimes. Hate crimes against Jewish New Yorkers so far this year increased by 8.5%. Many Jewish leaders were quick to blame Mamdani, an outspoken critic of Israel, who has accused Israel of committing a genocide during the war in Gaza and called for the arrest of Prime Minister Benjamin Netanyahu. Jewish State Assemblyman Sam Berger, a Democrat from Queens, argued that Mamdani needs to do more to combat anti-Semitism, saying that in his first 6 months in office, anti-Semitism has only gotten worse. When asked yesterday about the hate crime surge, Mamdani said intolerance has no place in New York City. He noted his administration increased the mayor's Office of Hate Crimes Prevention budget by 800%, or $26 million more. The New York Police Department data showed that the overall 9.4% uptick in hate crime citywide came even as all seven major crime categories saw sharp declines across all five boroughs, including historic lows for murders and shootings so far this year. Archaeological excavations conducted over the past month at the site of the Great Synagogue of Vilna in Lithuania have fully exposed the synagogue's large central bima. The excavations at the synagogue, associated with the Vilna Gaon and destroyed by the Nazi regime and later by the Soviet authorities some 70 years ago, also revealed sections of the main prayer hall and the women's gallery, colorful floors, seating plaques bearing the names of worshippers, and a plaque engraved with the Ten Commandments. Research and excavations at the synagogue and in the community compound that developed around it, known as the Schulhof, have been underway since 2011. This was the sixth excavation season conducted by the Israel Antiquities Authority and a Lithuanian excavation body with funding from the Goodwill Foundation and in cooperation with the Lithuanian Jewish community, with the aim of preserving the remains of the synagogue, presenting them to the public, and developing the site for the benefit of the Jewish community in Lithuania and the general population. On the roads in Ashkelon, two people were killed in an accident involving three buses. An initial inquiry found that one bus swerved from its lane, hit a second bus at a standing at a station, which then rammed into a third bus, which crushed beneath it the pedestrian who was at the scene. Two other women were hurt and taken to hospital. One of them later died of her injuries in hospital. Firefighters have brought under control a large fire that broke out in Benjamin Forest this afternoon. More than two dozen firefighting teams were assisted by four aircraft. Against the backdrop of the surge of some 400% in phishing attacks, while becoming increasingly sophisticated, cybersecurity firm Cyvor has developed Scan My SMS, a verification tool available free to the public via the Max credit card site that can scan SMS messages and determine whether they are authentic or not. We heard more about the problem and ways to protect credentials from Cyvor co-founder and CEO, Ori Segal. We are speaking with Ori Segal, co-founder and CEO of Cyvor Security. So we're talking about SMS phishing messages, which many people are familiar with. What is the scope of this phenomena?
1: So an average Israeli citizen gets between 3 to 5 SMS like that every week. So this is a very big number to get for a phishing campaign, and it just become worse from week to week. In the past 2 years, especially because of the rise of the LLMs and the hybrid work, we see more than 2,500% increase in phishing messages, more than 1,000% increase in credential phishing, and 15 billion attacks that happen worldwide daily.
0: And what's the nature of these kinds of phishing messages? Is it, are they malevolent actors trying to get our personal information or security-related phishing attempts? Are they scammers trying to get our financial information? Is there something that defines the spectrum of these types of attempts?
1: And there is actually three reasons that they're doing that. The first reason, yes, is to steal your money. So you put your credit card and your information inside, and then before you notice, they charge your credit card. The second reason is to steal your credentials, and this is much more dangerous because when they do that, they can actually take over your life. And the third reason, and this is the holy grail of the attackers, is to go into a government institute and steal tons of information about all the civilians, or even succeed to do some phishing campaign and damage into this government institute. So this is the three reasons they are doing that. Actually, in the past, 2 days ago, we caught. So we have our system implemented into a Max credit card website, so everyone can actually check any SMS that they get totally free and get a verdict if this is benign or malicious or suspicious. So something like 2 days ago, civilians scanned through a Max website, and we found a phishing campaign that impersonated to be the government. But this one was very, very dangerous because it was actually live phishing campaign. It means that the moment you start putting your information inside, they can see everything and they can turn any page that they want. So you put your ID number and your phone number, and then they took that, did some trick, and you get a code to put in your in the website, the code you get into your phone. So you are totally sure that you got it from the government. And then the moment they did that, they can actually steal your whole credential. And with that, they can do a lot of harm. It's not only just stealing money. Right now, they have everything about you.
0: So how does one protect themselves against this? If someone sees an SMS on their phone that they're not sure about, just clicking on the SMS, meaning opening it to read it, not necessarily following through on any kind of links that might be there, does that make the phone or the person's credentials or information vulnerable?
1: It depends. Most of the phishing campaign that you get as an SMS There is a link over there. If you press the link, and this is a very sophisticated phishing campaign, they can control your phone. But let's say that this is a regular phishing campaign, and you press the link and you did nothing, so nothing will happen. But the moment you get this SMS, it's very, very easy to check if this is safe, malicious, or suspicious. You can copy or paste the message that you just got to the window in the Max website and press check. And with a blink of an eye, you will get the verdict. And if this is safe, you can continue with that. But if you see that this is suspicious or malicious, you need to stop immediately and do nothing. If you by accident continue with that, you need to report immediately to the credit card company and to the Cyber Institute that you did that, and they will try to help avoid stealing your money. But if you went through that path, most of the chances that they already have your credit card and everything. So it's very, very easy to avoid that kind of a malicious campaign. Just copy, paste into the window, check it, and if it's safe, everything is fine. If it's suspicious, it can be like somebody open a store, an online store. We saw that 2 weeks ago with Delta Company. So the attacker impersonate their website and gave something like 80% discount on everything. And it looked really, really legit. So a lot of people buy clothes over there, but it was not the real store. So this is not really a phishing campaign. This is more fraud. But if you get a result that this is malicious, so then you know that this is very, very dangerous to move forward with.
0: So this platform deals only with SMS messages or also questionable websites or emails that one might receive?
1: You can copy over there if you get a message into a WhatsApp or even if you got it into your mail. Mainly it's for SMS. This is why it's free for the public. When we as a company working with institute, government, public companies, this is our clients, so this is much more sophisticated. With that, we can check any phishing message that goes through your email, through a video call like Zoom, Teams, through Slack, CRM system, and many more. This is in order to avoid the employees. Employee can be real employee or AI agent to fall into those campaign. So this is our main focus. But what we implemented into MAG, this is for a civilian and that they can use it.
0: And people don't have to necessarily have a MAX card to use the platform. That's just where they access it.
1: But you just need to even search in Google MAX suspicious message or go into the MAX website. On the first page, you will see it. Just copy-paste over there. This is totally free, and this is for the public. You don't need to be a MAX customer.
0: So when you noted this message that was impersonating a government site that people were putting their information in, do you have a sense of the extent of how many people were defrauded this way and what it took, how long it took until this was shut down, and were they able to recover their identities or protect their information?
1: We are not, because of privacy, we are not following about how many people scan it. We need just one person to scan it. The moment he scanned that kind of an SMS and the verdict is malicious, we are working together with the Cyber Institute here in Israel, and they get it automatically, and they have their own way to try to stop that. I can say about the government one that it took one approximately a few hours to take this website down. But it can be also today that they will change the link and will upload that again, and the civilian will get it today or tomorrow. So it's like a chase between the mouse and the cat.
0: Who's the mouse and who's the cat in this sense? Do you find that the phishing is becoming more sophisticated, or you're trying to stay ahead of it?
1: We are trying to stay ahead of that. This is why we have a great technology. We also got a granted patent in the U.S. About our technology. But With the new AI capabilities and the LLMs today for the fraudster, it's really easy to do a mass market campaign like that. So you can stop it. Hopefully that less people fall into that. And but you need to track it every day because they become more and more sophisticated, like we saw with the government fraud that they try to do. Usually it's offline, but this one was actually an online. So the moment you put whatever you put in the website, they see it right now, so they can do a lot of stuff with that immediately.
0: Perhaps a good piece of advice is to always think twice before clicking on anything and reading it twice and double-checking.
1: I think until today, most of the companies like bank, credit card, Road 6, the post office, try to educate the civilian. If you get an SMS and you're not sure, go to the website of the post office, see if you have any something there that you need to pay, but this is a long process. With that tool, you can avoid everything. It's really easy. After 1 second, you will know if this is real or not. So I think we are changing the way we are looking on phishing campaigns through SMS, WhatsApp, and etc. Education is amazing, but now you have a real tool to check it, and we see a very good number of people that we protect. I can tell you that in 2025, we stopped in Israel more than 250,000 people to fall into that.
0: And looking circumstantially or situationally, do you see that this comes in waves, say, when against the backdrop of a security situation, or even as we head into elections when people are getting lots of messages from candidates and from parties, to expect an uptick in this kind of phenomena?
1: So there is three main countries that get attacked, and they are in the top of the list. The first one is the United States, the second one is England, and the third is Israel. But from the start of the war, Israel became, of course, number one. We saw 700% increase in SMS messages. And, of course, now during the election, it will be the same. Now, the attackers also try to send it. They are very smart. They don't send it like that. They're trying to send it to you when you have the less capability to see that. If you're in the car, or you're going to take your children from the kindergarten, or in the weekend that you cannot actually call the institute to check if you have that or not. So it become more and more sophisticated, and yes, there is some messages that it's really, really hard, even for professionals, cyber developers and cyber people, to track if this is phishing or not. It's not like in the past that you got an email from the prince in Africa that you have a mortgage or something or whatever to help him pay, or you won some prize. This becomes very, very suspicious. Unfortunately, I don't like to say it, but today you cannot believe anyone anymore about anything. You don't know who sent you a message. You don't know who sent you the WhatsApp. You don't know from who did you get the email. And you even don't know who is the other side on your video call when you are talking with him, because it can be a deep fake. So we are in a situation that you need to be very, very careful, because the moment you fall into that, in the easy case, they will steal some money. But in the worst case, they will steal your credential, and you can do a lot of stuff. I actually control your life, your phone, your computer, your bank account, everything.
0: Ori Segal, co-founder and CEO of Cyvor Security. Before the weather and return headlines, Oslo Cohen, Kulam Ganavim.

0: And the weather outlook, cooler but still extremely hot over most of the country. Thursday, a return to seasonal temperatures. The temperatures forecast for tonight and tomorrow. Jerusalem, 22 to 32. Tel Aviv, 25 to 31. Haifa, 26 to 31. Tzfat, 24 to 35. Tiberias, 25 to 37. Beersheba, 25 to 35. And in Eilat, from 32 degrees tonight, going up to 42 degrees Celsius tomorrow. Taking another look at the news headlines this evening, a security cabinet meeting against the backdrop of the Iran conflict and the second stage of the Trump-Gaza plan is postponed. Regional officials report progress in talks on an Iran-Oman deal regarding the Strait of Hormuz. Reports say that the IDF has restricted policy on carrying out targeted killings in the Gaza Strip, now requiring authorization, prior authorization from the Army Chief of Staff. Israel and Lebanon hold another round of direct talks in Rome. The Central Elections Committee bars party observers from conveying real-time data on who voted on Election Day. The Likud court rules that current MKs cannot run in the primary on slots reserved for district candidates.
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2: From Feature Story News in London, I'm Simon Gaitan. A cargo ship has reportedly been struck in the Strait of Hormuz amid contradicting claims on the status of US-Iran talks. US President Trump claimed talks would begin with Iran, but
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Welcome back to Teacher's Corner Innovations and Industry Program. I'm your host, Tim Cordray, and that was Lady Madrid, original studio music from Hannah and the Ragamuffins here at Hannah Studios deep in Shelley Lake Woods. And hey, we'd like to have a special shout out to the folks at Pampered Maids at Arlington, Texas. Hey, Asa, thank you. You guys did a great job. We thank you very much for the services that you rendered from Teacher's Corner Innovations and Industry Program here on WRMI Radio Miami International.

welcome back to Teacher's Corner Innovations in Industry, where we are always striving to be innovative and industrious in our ways, as we sure you are too. And we want to say a special good morning to everybody at WRMI Radio Miami International, Okeechobee, Florida, United States of America, on the edge of the beautiful Everglades in Florida. Oh, and how beautiful it is.

welcome back to Teacher's Corner Innovations and Industry Program here on WRMI Radio Miami International. 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
0: The commercial shortwave station in the USA.

This is a Bible Answers program in which we present a frank and earnest discussion of Bible truths. Our subject for this program is The Lord is Come. If you would like a free copy of the Frank and Earnest magazine, send your request to the address which will be given at the close of the program.

0: Ed, may I read a text? It is a favorite with a great number of people. It is found in Isaiah chapter 9, verse 6. For unto us a child is born, for unto us a son is given, and the government shall be upon his shoulder, and his name shall be called Wonderful, Counselor, the Mighty God, the Everlasting Father, the Prince of Peace. I know that the coming of the Lord was foretold in the Old Testament. But first I want to tell our listeners that this Bible Answers program comes to them by the Dawn Bible Students Association, publishers of the Dawn magazine, in cooperation with many Bible classes and by their friends everywhere. Now, Ed, what else does the Old Testament say concerning the coming of our Lord Jesus?
1: One of the interesting prophecies of his coming is recorded in the 8th Psalm, verses 3 and 4. The prophecy reads, When I consider thy heavens, the work of thy fingers, the moon and the stars which thou hast ordained, what is man that thou art mindful of him, and the son of man that thou visitest him?
0: Ed, the promise of the Lord's coming is contained in the word visit, I presume.
1: That's right. It's a very human-like way of stating it. When we have a relative or neighbor or friend who is ill, or in any way in trouble, the desire is to visit him to show our friendship and sympathy, and to see if it's possible to do anything to help. So this prophecy indicates that it was the Lord's purpose thus to visit man.
0: And we are in a lot of trouble today, and we surely need the help of the Lord. But, Ed, it's a staggering thought that the Lord is sufficiently interested to pay man a visit with the idea of doing something for him.
1: I realize that, Russell. Even the psalmist had his difficulty in grasping the reality of such a thing. That's the reason he said, What is man that thou art mindful of him, or the son of man that thou visitest him? It must have been difficult for David to grasp the idea that the Lord was sufficiently interested in puny man to visit him for the purpose of getting him out of his difficulties.
0: Ed, along that line, doesn't the Bible speak of whole nations being so small in God's sight that to him they are no more than the small dust of a balance?
1: And that's right. And if entire nations are just like a little bit of dust, what about each of us as individuals?
0: I get the thought of this illustration when I look down on a busy street from the top of a skyscraper, and I'm sure you have too, or from an airplane. Men and women appear as small insects.
1: There's a statement to that effect in the 102nd Psalm in verses 19 and 20. It reads, For the Lord hath looked down from the height of his sanctuary. From heaven did the Lord behold the earth, to hear the groanings of the prisoners, to loose the children of death.
0: You know, Ed, you constantly amaze me by finding just the appropriate text, and that text certainly does fit right in here.
1: But David found the explanation, for after inquiring, What is man, that God should be mindful of him, he addresses God, saying, Thou hast made him a little lower than the angels, and hast crowned him with glory and honor. Thou madest him to have dominion over the works of thy hands. Thou hast put all things under his feet. The thought here expressed is that while man, in comparison to God's great universe, might seem very small and insignificant, yet in God's sight he's important. For in the original creation he was made to be like the king of earth. In other words, he was a son of God, created in the divine image, and made a ruler over the earth.
0: But, Ed, man lost this dominion that he had been given in the Garden of Eden. In fact, he lost more than this dominion. He lost even life itself.
1: How true that is, Russell, but God did not cease to love him. He was interested in his erstwhile son, and He made a plan to visit and rescue him from the result of his wrongdoing. He looked down from heaven, as the psalmist puts it, heard the groanings of the prisoners of death, and determined to release them.
0: Now that is really wonderful. But Ed, if God did look down from heaven and heard the groanings of the dying race and sent Jesus to deliver the prisoners of death, why are they not delivered? Why so many years pass?
1: The Apostle Paul touched on that point when, after quoting the psalmist's reference to the fact that man was originally created to be king of earth, he adds, "But we see not yet all things put under him." And then he adds, "But we see Jesus, who was made a little lower than the angels for the suffering of death, crowned with glory and honor, that he, by the grace of God, should taste death for every man."
0: That's just what I mean. We are still dying.
1: Paul is simply explaining that while we do not yet see the divine purpose for man completed, we do see the first step accomplished. The divine promise of a visit began to be fulfilled in the birth of Jesus, for as Paul says, we see Jesus, who was made a little lower than the angels for the suffering of death. Paul explains further that Jesus must die as the Redeemer of the race, for as a perfect man, he became a substitute in death for the forfeited life of Adam. And that, of course, was the first necessary thing to be accomplished in the divine plan for human recovery.
0: That sounds very reasonable, and I appreciate the simple way in which you stated it. Now, that is the first step, but what is the second step?
1: Well, as you know, Russell, and as so clearly set forth in the little book, Our Lord's Return, both the first and second comings of our Lord are foretold and described in prophecies. Now, in a certain sense, these two advents are but parts of the one visit. Looking at it from this standpoint, we can readily understand why all that was promised by God concerning the visit has not yet been fulfilled.
0: All right. What was the purpose of the first part of Christ's visit?
1: To suffer and die for the human race and to begin the work of selecting from mankind those who would be associated with him in the work of his second advent. As a matter of fact, Russell, the very conditions in the world today which are causing so many to wonder whether or not Jesus really did come to establish peace are foretold in the prophecies which relate to the time of his return, when he would come to finish the work which he began when he was made flesh and died as man's redeemer.
0: Why, Ed, if that is true, I think that we should sing with great enthusiasm, "Joy to the world, the Lord is come."
1: And I wish we had more time to talk about it, but the little book, Our Lord's Return, deals with the subject thoroughly and in a manner to reassure us that the prophecy of the angels on the night Jesus was born will not and cannot fail. Russell, will you please tell our friends about the little book, Our Lord's Return?
0: I will, with pleasure, Ed. It is a wonderful thing to realize, as you have explained, that the divine purpose related to the coming of Christ is so soon to be fully realized. Surely, friends, I can assure you of a treat in reading the book, Our Lord's Return. I have read it, and I have enjoyed it thoroughly. When Jesus came the first time, he was made flesh, born as a babe in Bethlehem. How does he come the second time? The Bible says that he has come in the clouds of heaven. What kind of clouds are these, and how is the human race affected by them? Do you know that the present distress of nations and the fear that now fills the hearts of so many people were foretold by Jesus as marking the time of his return and his second visit to earth? Do you know that one of the purposes of Christ's return is to destroy the great enemy death? These are but some of the points you will find discussed scripturally in our Lord's return. So send for it today. Address your request to Frank and Ernest, Box 60, General Post Office, New York City. The address again, Frank and Ernest, Box 60, General Post Office, New York City.
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0: Hello and welcome to Viva Miami on WRMI. I'm Jeff White. At the recent meeting of the National Association of Shortwave Broadcasters in Birmingham, Alabama, one of the speakers was Steve Herman, former chief White House correspondent for the Voice of America, and now head of a journalism institute at the University of Mississippi. At the meeting, Steve gave an update on what's been going on at the U.S. Agency for Global Media.
1: First, I want to be able to give you an update as best as I can objectively present it on what's happening with the Voice of America and the U.S. Agency for Global Media. And USAGM, of course, I think most of you know, oversees not only VOA, but the Office of Cuba Broadcasting, which is now just Radio Martí, Radio Free Europe, Radio Liberty, Radio Free Asia, and the Middle East Broadcasting Networks. I retired officially from VOA, I think, shortly after I spoke here last year. I think I retired at the end of June, and that also meant I was retiring from the U.S. Foreign Service under USAGM, not the State Department. I made it to about 19 years on staff, and that had followed a number of years as a Tokyo-based contract correspondent for VOA. I had planned to stick around a bit longer and perhaps return following retirement as a contractor in Washington, but it became clear that would not be feasible or desirable amid the virtual destruction of VOA and what is unfortunately an effort now to turn the rump of the organization into a administration mouthpiece, which is, by the way, a violation of the charter and firewall, which are both laws which were passed by Congress and signed by presidents. So even if I had agreed with the premise that the Voice of America should be a propaganda instrument of the White House, which I do not, obviously, that for me would, I believe, have meant potential future legal jeopardy. Because any journalist at VOA who willfully ignores lawbreaking in the organization, which was a situation that I found myself in during the first Trump administration, when I was compelled to be a whistleblower to avoid what I saw as being complicit to illegal activity. In other words, I think those who kind of go along with the program, so to speak, may potentially be putting themselves in some future jeopardy, especially those that are in management or executive positions. Following an executive order that was signed on March 14th, 2025, aimed at dismantling USAGM, a VOA experienced an unprecedented near-total operational shutdown, which is I went into some depth about that last year. And over the subsequent year, there have been a series of high-stakes federal lawsuits filed by journalists, media unions, press freedom groups that have transformed VOA into a central battleground over these issues of executive overreach, civil service protections, and congressionally mandated spending. In March of this year, a landmark federal court ruling declared that the administration's actions were illegal, voiding the mass terminations and ordering the full restoration of VOA's broadcasting operations and personnel, which has not happened. The catalyst for all this was the president's executive order directing that USAGM, along with some other federal agencies, be downsized or eliminated to the maximum extent permitted by law. This was administered under the guidance of a political appointee, Carrie Lake, who sort of self-designated herself as the acting chief executive officer of USAGM and then sought to downsize VOA. The administration had publicly characterized VOA as a financial burden and expressed explicit ideological dissatisfaction with its editorial output. The president, since his first administration, had criticized VOA, including at one point calling it the voice of the Soviet Union and a pro-China propaganda outlet. Immediately after the president's executive order, DOGE, the so-called Department of Government Efficiency, compelled USAGM management to issue a statutory minimum memorandum that placed 1,042 civil service employees, VOA, on indefinite paid administrative leave. Those who have not taken a voluntary buyout or retired remain, most of them, on paid administrative leave. There have been a few brought back to work. I'll talk more about that in a minute. But all these staffers were locked out of the Cohen Federal Building, which is the Washington, D.C. headquarters. Their security credentials were deactivated and access to editorial networks severed. Transmitters and transponders were shut off. Listeners heard static, or TV viewers saw a music loop. And it's no wonder that African audiences were questioning whether there had been a coup in the United States. Hundreds of personal service contractors who comprised a vital portion of VOA's international newsrooms and specialized language services had their contracts abruptly suspended or terminated. Contractors at transmission sites lost their jobs. Some have since been called back to work. And as I mentioned, there were a number of different lawsuits filed. In the two primary ones, the main statutory pillars are violations of the firewall and separations of power and appropriations. For fiscal 2025, Congress had explicitly appropriated $875 million to USAGM. I bet Jeff would like to have some of that money, with $260 million specifically earmarked by statute to fund VOA. The plaintiffs in the two primary lawsuits have argued that the executive branch possessed no constitutional or statutory authority to unilaterally refuse to spend money that had been explicitly directed by Congress. And the latest judgments, as I mentioned, significant ones, came this year. Judge Royce Lambert of the U.S. District Court for the District of Columbia ruled that essentially that what had been done was unlawful. Lambert, by the way, is a conservative appointee of Ronald Reagan. Carrie Lake described him as feeble and, quote, a rotund, woke, radical judge. Because her appointment was deemed unlawful, the court declared that all major administrative and operational actions taken under her tenure since March of 2025 were legally void ab initio. This directly invalidated a sweeping reduction in force decree issued in August of 2025, which had attempted to permanently eliminate hundreds of VOA positions. Because Judge Lambert had previously suspended the RIF pending a final ruling, these employees technically remained on the payroll throughout the litigation. In March, Judge Lambert had granted summary judgment on the plaintiff's Administrative Procedures Act claims, which had initial decision had was about implementing what the USAGM was calling a statutory minimum to halt broadcasting to a very minimal level and place over 1,000 employees on mass administrative leave. The judge ruled that was arbitrary, capricious, and contrary to the law. There was a mandatory back-to-work order issued on March 2026, a total of 1,042 full-time federal employees who had been sidelined were ordered to return to duty. The physical and digital infrastructure of VOA was supposed to be rapidly reactivated, But the agency said it was impractical, impossible to immediately reissue all those security credentials and reprovision the IT network, their access to over 1,000 personnel. So there's a significant disparity remaining regarding the temporary and contracted workforce and Judge Lambert's orders. And there are, you know, other lawsuits going on. It's a whipsaw. It's very complicated. It's very distressing for these the journalists and technicians and operators and engineers and management that just want to go back to work. Because keep in mind, before all this happened, Voice of America, you know, had a massive international footprint, 49 language services, reaching an estimated 361 million people weekly. Today, its actual active operations are constrained to minimal outputs, struggling under the weight of the ongoing legal battles between these district court restoration orders and appeals court interventions. Right now, we're down, or VOA is down to six languages. The remaining services are heavily concentrated in a few high-priority strategic regions, including the Persian service. The other languages that are up at a minimal degree is Kurdish, Dari and Pashto for Afghanistan, Mandarin, and Korean. There's about 130 staff members, as best as we can tell, that are currently on duty and involved in production or output. It's a very sad situation. 600 personal service contractors who had previously managed the day-to-day operations of many of the foreign language newsrooms remain entirely excluded from active operations. Some people have noticed that USAGM is now running some recruiting advertisements to hire new contractors. Carrie Lake ordered removal of equipment from the Cohen Federal Building. Some studios were destroyed, and she canceled a lease for a new office building on Pennsylvania Avenue that VOA was to move to over a period of some years because who's been to the Cohen Federal Building, the VOA headquarters? Okay, I call it the Museum of Broadcasting, right? I mean, not only was a lot of the equipment in there very old, but the building itself was, you know, built during the Depression. But GSA essentially had kicked out VOA from that building, giving them a deadline, I think, of 2028. So Carrie Lake decided, well, we'll get some space over at the NASA building in D.C., which only had one small studio that VOA could utilize. It's just impractical.
0: That was Steve Herman, former chief White House correspondent of the Voice of America, speaking at the NASB annual meeting in Birmingham, Alabama. If you want to write to us here at Viva Miami, the address is info@wrmi.net. 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

0: Hello and welcome to WaveScan, the international DX program, researched and written in Indianapolis by Dr. Adrian Peterson and in Los Angeles by Ray Robinson, and produced in the studios of WRMI Shortwave in Okeechobee, Florida. I'm Jeff White. This is edition NWS 910 for release on Sunday, August 2nd, 2026. On the program today, Collins Radio and our Japan DX report from Yukiko Tsuji. For four decades, Collins Radio Company of Cedar Rapids, Iowa, set the absolute standard for American communications engineering. No other manufacturer in the country came close to what Collins built or how reliably they built it. One of their communications receivers, the R390A, was well known to DXers of a certain age, but the Collins brand disappeared and hasn't been heard of for decades. So what happened? Here's Ray Robinson in Los Angeles to tell us the story.
1: Thanks, Jeff. When I first became a shortwave listener around 1970 or so, I avidly devoured information from club magazines and DX shows that then were carried by various international broadcasters. I was awed by the range of communication receivers some listeners detailed along with their DX catches, which were way beyond my meagre budget at the time. Two receivers that stand out in my mind from back then were the American-made Collins R390A and the British-made Edisone EC10, banks of which could be seen in photos of the BBC monitoring service at Caversham Park, near Reading, England. And what an amazing job that must have been. They actually paid people to sit at state-of-the-art communication receivers and seek out distant shortwave signals. Well, anyway, my mind got to thinking recently about the R390A and why we don't hear of Collins Radio anymore these days. So I did some research, and here's what I found. At one time, Collins Radio was regarded as being the best communications equipment company in the world. The United States military trusted it for their bombers. NASA trusted it for the moon. And for four decades, it earned every bit of that trust. So why did it collapse? Well, it wasn't because of competition or bad engineering. It turns out the founder of the company, Arthur A. Collins, ended up destroying the company by being right about the future, but at exactly the wrong time. In the basement of his family home in Cedar Rapids, Iowa, 22-year-old Arthur Collins began building radio transmitters by hand in 1931. He founded the company 2 years later on First Avenue in Cedar Rapids with a single obsession: to build the most reliable, most precise communications equipment that American engineering could produce, with no shortcuts, no mass market compromises, just performance tested to its

Before, from a base camp called Little America, the team successfully transmitted the first live voice radio broadcast from Antarctica to the United States. Battling gale force winds and temperatures below minus 20 Fahrenheit, Collins' radio equipment kept the signal clear, carrying Bird's voice across thousands of miles to New York, from where CBS carried it to a national audience. The equipment had been built in a Cedar Rapids factory that had existed for less than a year, but word spread fast. Military and commercial broadcasting contracts followed, and by the start of World War II, Collins was a respected regional manufacturer. By the end of the war, it was an industrial powerhouse. The war transformed Collins because of one specific problem it solved: frequency changing under fire. Aerial warfare required radio operators aboard bombers to switch communication frequencies rapidly. In a B-29 Super Fortress at 25,000 feet over the Pacific, with enemy fighters on the wing, the traditional process of manually tuning variable capacitors across multiple amplifier stages took minutes, minutes the crews didn't have. Collins solved this with the Auto-Tune system. It was an electromechanical assembly of motors, cams, slip clutches and limit switches that physically rotated every tuning element in the transmitter to a preset position with absolute mechanical repeatability. A radio operator selected one of 10 preset channels on the ART-13 airborne transmitter, and the machine retuned itself across its oscillator, multiplier and power amplifier stages in under 25 seconds. The system even automatically reduced output power by 50% above 25,000 feet to prevent the risk of high voltage arcing in thin air. By the end of the war, 90,000 ART-13 units had been manufactured. But with the close of the war, Collins pivoted hard into the commercial and amateur markets. The equipment they produced in the late 1940s and 1950s became known collectively as the Black Boxes, named for their stark utilitarian cabinets with black crinkle finish paints. They were not glamorous products, but they were precise ones, and precision, as it turned out, was exactly what Cold War intelligence required. In 1954, Collins introduced the R390A receiver, designed for military and government intelligence use. It became one of the finest tube-based radio receivers ever built, even if it was the very definition of a boat anchor radio. The secret was the mechanical filter technology embedded in its intermediate frequency chain. Instead of relying on electrical components to achieve selectivity, Collins engineers discovered that they could convert radio signals into physical vibrations, pass those vibrations through precision machined metal discs made from a nickel alloy called Nispan C, and convert them back into electrical signals, because mechanical resonance achieves quality factors far higher than electrical circuits. The result was what engineers called brick wall selectivity. With this technology, the R390A could isolate one shortwave signal from an adjacent jamming transmission with a sharpness that competing designs simply couldn't match. That was the kind of capability that made signals intelligence analysts very happy. As a result, the US military contracted not just Collins, but also Motorola, Electronic Assistance Corporation, Stuart Warner, and several others, all to build R390A receivers to Collins' exact specifications. Over 55,000 units were manufactured across a production run that lasted 30 years. By 1958, Collins was ready to bring the same engineering philosophy to the civilian amateur market. The result was the S-Line, a series of transmitters and receivers finished in light grey enamel. And in the fall of 1959, Collins released the KWM-2 transceiver, a single chassis integrating the full capability of the S-Line transmitter and receiver with a central tuning knob and signal meter. It weighed just over 18 pounds and covered from 3.4 to 30 megahertz in 14 segments of 200 kilohertz each. In the 1960s, the US military used these models under very challenging conditions in Vietnam, where the operators reported that they simply worked. When NASA was preparing to go to the moon, Collins became an indispensable partner in the Mercury, Gemini, and Apollo programs.

0: Every astronaut's voice from space in those programs passed through Collins' equipment. For the lunar mission specifically, they developed a unified S-band system, a single unified radio link that could carry voice, television, telemetry, command signals, and precision ranging data across 240,000 miles of space on one carrier frequency in the microwave S-band, around 2.2 gigahertz. That, along with the ground-based tracking stations they built for the system in California, Spain, and Australia, was no doubt the pinnacle of Collins' achievement. But unfortunately, it was then in the late 60s and early 70s that the company began to fall apart. In the space of just 2 years, Collins Radio Company became functionally bankrupt. The reason was a project called the C System. Starting in the mid-1960s, Arthur Collins had become consumed by a vision for a fully integrated communication, computation, and control network, one that would connect distributed computers, much as local area networking and the internet does today. He was right about where the world was going, but wrong about when it would get there. The computer hardware of the 1960s was too expensive, too physically large, and too slow to make the C system viable. But Collins poured thousands of engineering hours and increasingly desperate capital into its development. At the same time, government contracts that had been plentiful during the Vietnam War and Apollo moonshot programs began to dry up, and competitors were releasing solid-state equipment. Collins couldn't keep pace. In the fiscal year ending August 3, 1971, Collins made a net loss of $46.6 million. Between 1969 and 1971, Collins had cut 40% of its workforce, but it wasn't enough. A few weeks later, on September 2, 1971, North American Rockwell bought the company, and Arthur Collins was forced to leave the board. By November 1973, Collins Radio had been fully absorbed into Rockwell International. Arthur Collins died in 1987. Today, more than 60 years after they were built, surviving examples of the R390A receiver and KWM2 transceiver still perform to their original specifications, and they command serious money on the collector market. And my budget still doesn't extend to one, even now. Back to you, Jeff.
1: Thanks, Ray. Next week, Ray will be taking a look at the broadcasting scene on the Caribbean island of Barbados and the use of shortwave there in particular. In case you're hearing one of the first airings of this program, we'd like to say hello to any listeners who might be at the Mexican National DX meeting in Mexico City on July 31st and August 1st. As we mentioned on the program last week, this is the 32nd annual meeting of Mexican DXers. The first Mexican National DX meeting took place in 1995, so this year is the 32nd annual meeting. It's being organized in Mexico City by Daniel Avedaño Ortega with the assistance of Radio Educación, 6185 kHz shortwave and 1060 medium wave. The 2026 meeting is special because it's taking place in the Mexican capital. That first meeting in 1995 was the idea of Iván López Alegría, who formed the Nayarit DX Club in the city of Tepic. We had the opportunity to visit with Iván several years ago at his home there. Iván hosted the first Mexican National DX Club meeting in Tepic in 1995. During the following years, the meetings have taken place in various cities around Mexico, including Veracruz, Oaxaca, Tizayuca, Orizaba, Tehuacan, San Luis Potosí, and others. Over the years, representatives of many shortwave stations have taken part in these meetings, including Radio México Internacional, Radio Mil, Radio Educación, Radio Netherlands, Radio Miami International, Adventist World Radio, Radio Havana Cuba, China Radio International, Radio Free Asia, Radio Taiwan International, and Radio Verdad from Guatemala. In the heat of summer here in North America, it's hard to imagine what it was like in Nashville, Tennessee this past winter, but at that time there was an extremely bad ice storm there, which took shortwave station WWCR off the air for a number of weeks. WWCR's operations manager, Brady Murray, gave a presentation about this at the 2026 annual meeting of the National Association of Shortwave Broadcasters in Alabama at the end of May. We have a recording of his talk, which we're going to let you hear today and next week. It's a fascinating but sad story of what an ice storm can do to a shortwave station.
2: All right. Hello. As Jeff said, I'm Brady Murray. I'm the operations manager for WWCR based in Nashville, Tennessee. I'm going to cover a lot of ground, I think, with pictures and commentary, most of which I've written out, so I'll try to pause and look up and see if anybody has comments or questions. But we're going to talk about ice and a lot about heat exchangers. Continental transmitters that we use are cooled by water, and that's done with heat exchangers. And there's a major flaw to a heat exchanger in that you can't drain the water in a heat exchanger. So that's where we're headed. So leading up to January 24th of this year, weather forecasts clearly showed that ice was coming for the Nashville area. But for many days leading up to the Saturday before, the majority of ice was expected to fall west of Nashville, maybe even as far west as Memphis, which would be about 3 hours by car. And so on Saturday afternoon, we began to see some snowfall. And then throughout the night, started to hear ice. It would switch over to rain, maybe back to ice, and turned to rain again. So WWCR had four people camped out at the radio station, and around midnight everything was on the air, and I took a little nap on a cot. Woke up a few times throughout the night and noticed that the heat was on in the building, and I thought everything's pretty good. So around 5:30 I got up and turned on the local weather, and at that early hour most of the news presented was about the number of power outages. So before I begin with the opening clip of this local news coverage, let me say that NES stands for Nashville Electric Service. In Nashville and in parts of each county bordering Metro Nashville-Davidson County, NES is our only option for electric service. I'm told that in other places people have choices when it comes to their utilities. We do not. I think that Nashville Electric Service may be the third or fourth largest utility in a fairly small town still. So WWCR relies completely on NES for electricity. Here's a little video clip that I put together. You're going to hear this woman talk about how dire it is, and then a sped-up clip of news folks like to drive around and show you how bad everything is. And the clip that is in here and sped up just gives you an idea of it's a neighborhood that we could drive to from WWCR in about 5 minutes. How about this? She says, we have no electricity and we're probably all going to die. And then there was no, she does. It was kind of a clickbait thing. And then this is early morning. What is this? 10:09.
3: It's gonna be single digits outside again. People are gonna die.
2: Like I said, that's a nearby neighborhood, and people did die actually as a result of the story. A friend of a friend, you know, there were things that came out later, but a friend of a friend actually let his dog out to run in the yard. Tree came down, crushed the dog to death. That was someone I, you know, it's pretty close. There were much worse stories. An employee at the radio station had no power for 8 days. He got it back. There weren't eight consecutive days. I think it was seven. Then power for a day, just long enough to think that everything was back to good, and the power died again. The ice storm was followed by a week, at least, of temperatures that never rose above freezing. And after the ice storm, as many as 280,000 of Nashville Electric Service's 450,000 customers had no power. So power was out at WWCR at 6 a.m. on Sunday the 25th. At this time, the temperature was right about at freezing, 32 degrees Fahrenheit, and was about to plunge, as I said. daytime highs, single digits, below zero at night. So aside from me, those people who had stayed overnight at WWCR, like I said, aside from me, they all lived pretty close to the station, and I suggested, based on this number, that they might want to leave. This is not going to improve anytime soon, and maybe if it's your choice, but to leave. And so they did, and they all made it home safely.
1: 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He was speaking at the 2026 NASB annual meeting. Next week, we'll have the final part of Brady's presentation. Now, let's go to Japan for Yukiko Tsuji's monthly report.
4: 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We have several DX reports from our club members this week. Radio Taiwan International from Times 3 was heard on 11995 kHz on July 5th from 1730 to 1800 UTC in German. SIO rating was a 454. This was the special July shortwave broadcast. 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Radio Pilipinas World Service from Tinan was heard on 15190 kHz on July 10th from 1905 to 1925 UTC in the Filipino language. SIO rating was a 453. Interview program was aired. ID was given at 1914. The parallel frequency on 9920 kHz was SIO 453, and 12120 kHz was SIO 353. CZTN China Radio International was heard on 11770 kHz on July 5th from 2028 to 2118 UTC in English. SIO rating was 553. 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SIO rating was 343. Hello Season with the latest news and sports news was on the air. 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SIO rating was 342. Local pop music was played until 1230, then ID and the news were aired. Interview started at 1241. BBC World Service via Oman was heard on 17745 kHz on July 3rd. 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SIO rating was 454. 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Radio Romania International was heard on 9740 kHz on July 4th, from 2028 with an interval signal, to the sign-off at 2056 UTC in English. SIO rating was 353. 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KBS World Radio from Republic of Korea via Ascension was received on 9655 kHz on July 10th from the sign-on at 2000 to 2025 UTC in French. SIO rating was 353. ID was given at 2000, followed by news. The talk program by a female announcer started at 2010. BBC World Service via Ascension was heard on 17830 kHz on July 1st from 1800 to the sign-off at 1900 UTC in English. SIO rating was 353. World News was aired, followed by Newsroom at 18:06, News at 18:30, and Sports Today at 18:32. Finally, Japan Shortwave Club will issue the QSL cards for the correct report on our segment of the WaveScan program. We are issuing QSL cards by email to the report sent by email. Our address for your email report is jswcqsl@live.jp. I repeat, jswcqsl@live.jp. We continue to issue the printed QSL card by the same system as before. Your report should be addressed to JSWC PO Box 44, Kamakura, which is KAMAKURA, postal code 248-8691, Japan. 1 ILC or 2 US dollars for return postage will be appreciated. For this edition of DX Report, we'd like to thank Mr. Iwao Nagatani, Mr. Chiaki Shimada, Mr. Kazuaki Oikawa, and Mr. Fumito Hokamura for sharing the information with us. 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
1: Thank you, Yukiko. And incidentally, Martin Dawson, our Wavescan listener in Canada, who produces the weekly Radio Mystery Theater on WRMI, has a special edition of the program in Japanese to celebrate the Japanese holiday Mountain Day, which is on August 11th. Martin tells us that Mountain Day was established in 2016 to provide opportunities for the public to connect with nature, appreciate Japan's mountainous terrain, and give thanks for the blessings of the outdoors. The special Japanese language edition of the Radio Mystery Theater is an adaptation of an old-time radio show from 1947 called The Man the Insects Hated. Its theme is our obsession of upsetting nature by using chemical sprays, in this case an insecticide to destroy all insects. Of course, the insects and nature get their revenge against the mad scientist in the end. The program will be aired at 1300 UTC Saturday, August 8th, on 15770 kHz, and repeated at 0300 UTC Sunday, August 9th, on 9395 kHz, and also at 2300 UTC on Thursday, August 13th, on 5950 kHz.

Our closing music this week comes from Chuck Wagon Gang, reminding you that whatever your radio, be sure to turn it on. 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Next week, Barbados on shortwave and our Philippine DX report from Henry Umahai. Wavescan is heard weekly in the Americas from WRMI in Florida and WWCR in Tennessee. Across Asia, Australia, New Zealand on Reach Beyond Australia. 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
3: 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Tonight on Quorum Radio, we're going to be hearing from Aidan Bond of HolySoulsCrusade.com talking about purgatory. But first, Terry Jacks, Seasons in the Sun. Stay tuned.

0: Well, folks, as you know, on Quorum Radio, we cover lots and lots of topics, one of which, of course, is the doctrines of the Catholic Church. I'm Catholic. I know you may not be, but they sure are interesting, aren't they? Some will say condemnable, abominable, or, okay, fine, bear with me a little bit. One of these doctrines is the doctrine of purgatory. And you may or may not know that in 2 Maccabees, let's just quote here, basically what happened was Judas and his men turned to prayer, beseeching that the sin which had been committed by the deceased Jewish warriors might be wholly blotted out. He also took up a collection and sent it to Jerusalem to provide for a sin offering. In doing this, he acted very well and honorably, taking account of the resurrection. For if you were not expecting that those who had fallen would rise again, it would have been superfluous and foolish to pray for the dead. But if he was looking to the splendid reward that is laid up for those who fall asleep in godliness, it was a holy and pious thought. Therefore, he made atonement for the dead so that they might be delivered from their sin. Not surprisingly, the Book of Maccabees, 1st and 2nd, kind of constitute an irritant to our Protestant Christian friends. So I'm on now to talk about the whole topic of purgatory. And there's other scriptures as well with a man whose name is Aidan Bond. Am I pronouncing your name right? Aidan or Aidan
1: Bond?
2: Aidan Bond.
0: Very good. Great. So I'll tell you who he is. He's the founder of the Holy Souls Crusade, the Holy Souls of the Deceased, that is, in purgatory. The Holy Souls Crusade is a ministry of intercession for the relief of the Holy Souls in purgatory. Those are people that basically have been saved, but were not quite perfect, and God demands perfection to be able to be in his presence. So this ministry, the Holy Souls in Purgatory Ministry, or the Holy Souls Crusade, they have their website, www.holysoulscrusade.com, founded by Aidan Bond and some colleagues in Athlone, Ireland in 2002. Is that, am I pronouncing the town right?
2: That's right, yes. Athlone, County Westmeath, Ireland.
0: Yeah, which county is that?
2: County Westmeath.
0: Okay, well, great.
2: Yes.
0: So, well, that's it.
2: Some of your Irish might know, my accent might be hard to understand, but for the American Americans might be able to understand me, you know. It's in the Midlands of Ireland, the Midlands in Ireland.
0: I see. All right, well, that's good. Well, then, not a problem at all, Aidan. So, anyway, yeah, tell us kind of sure what is purgatory.
2: Yes. First of all, thank you so much for inviting me on and giving me this opportunity to, for all your listeners, and especially those who probably haven't heard about purgatory or not sure about purgatory and what purgatory is. And the church teaches us that that purgatory is a place of purification. And it's not a place, it's a state where the soul needs to be purified and in order to enter heaven, because in the book of Revelation, it tells us that nothing unclean can enter heaven. And the only way I can describe it is basically, say you are going to a wedding and you're invited to the wedding. Obviously, you're not going to go to the wedding with your horrible clothes on. You're going to make sure that you're going to have a shower to clean and your best clothes to enter the banquet. And that's the way I can describe as purgatory. And the Word of God tells us that, you know, it is a holy and wholesome thought to pray for the dead so that they may be loosened from their sins. So obviously it's telling us that these souls are somewhere, they're in a state waiting for God's purification, and that's God's love and his mercy purifying the souls. And the good news is once you get to purgatory, you're guaranteed heaven. But they, I think the greatest suffering that they are experiencing is the separation. They're almost there, but not there yet. And that's why they rely on our prayers.
0: Right. And so, and I want to just quote Matthew 5:24-25, make friends quickly with your accuser while you are going with him to court, lest your accuser hand you over to the judge and the judge to the guard and you be put in prison. Truly I say to you, you will not get out till you have paid the last penny. I mean, is our Lord and Savior Jesus Christ just giving us some good advice about human relations and in business and how to do things? If you have, you know, you have a beef with somebody, you know, a problem, you just, you know, work it out beforehand. He just wanted to just talking about things down here on earth and no eternal symbology here, is there, Aidan? I think not.
2: Huh? Yeah, I think it's basically, you know, and the most important is to keep the Ten Commandments, to keep in a state of grace, and it also reminds us really, and if you read that passage, it kind of reminds us of two physicalities. One, if you're in a court of law, you have a judge. If you do something wrong, you will have a judge in a court, and he will judge you for what your wrongdoings are. And if you're guilty, you're going to go to prison. Well, the guards are going to take you into prison. And that prison is the prison where you're going to have to serve your sentence. And then you've got the spiritual end that Jesus is talking about, is that there is a place that we have to be right with God. We have to forgive one another, to be forgiven, especially those who've done us wrong, who've bear grudges against us. And the Lord is telling us to repent and to forgive the wrongdoing, especially if someone has done us wrong or vice versa. I think the Lord is telling us to forgive them, go to the altar and to forgive, go to confessions. This is why we have the great gift of our sacraments of confession. And that's a healing in itself as well, too. You know?
0: Yes, and we all remember that at the day of our Lord's resurrection, he appeared to them, breathed on them, and said, "Receive the Holy Spirit. If you forgive men's sins, they shall be forgiven. If you retain them, they shall be held bound." But, of course, people say, "Oh, well, confession, you got to confess your sins directly to God." Well, is that biblical? That bothers some people. What do you mean?
2: Yeah, but I think really... Yeah, sorry about that, Bill. I hate cutting in. I always jump in deep.
1: Please.
2: Well, really, what I tell people is that, first of all, when you're going to confession, always realize that who's in the confession? Jesus. Because Jesus also said, "Whatever two or three are gathered in my name, I am truly present." So when you go in there with the vision and with the understanding that the priest, that Jesus is there, but the priest is the persona Christi. He is like the physical. We can see you, we see the priest, but who is the priest representing? He is representing the presence of Jesus. And when we have that in mind, we believe that Jesus is present, and that we say, "Jesus, just as you said, whose sins are forgiven, they are forgiven." Because Jesus is saying, "Well, who are you saying it to? You're not saying it to the four walls." So when you're saying that, you must be believing that Jesus is present. Amen. Isn't that fantastic? And that's the Holy Spirit speaking to those who are doubtful, because the Holy Spirit is telling them, "Listen, because I will answer your doubts in the name of Jesus, to the power of the Spirit in you. Because the Lord knows that you are praying, and if you are doubtful or do not understand, knock and the door shall be opened, seek and you shall find, ask it shall be given." That is the grace of God. Praise you,
0: Absolutely.
2: Jesus.
0: So, yeah, now, so by the way, I'm going to copy what you did with, many people do nowadays on Catholic media, is they say Hail Mary. Let's say Hail Mary, that this might help people understand purgatory. And
2: yes,
0: become friends with those in purgatory, knowing that we're mortals and we hopefully will get to heaven, but likely we'll end up in transit in purgatory itself. In the name of the Father, Son, and the Spirit, amen.
2: Father, Son, and the Holy Spirit, amen.
0: And there are people of grace, the Lord is with thee. Blessed art thou among women, and blessed is the fruit of thy womb, Jesus.
2: Holy Mary, Mother of God, pray for us sinners, now and at the hour of our death, amen.
0: Amen. So anyway, so purgatory is fascinating. How did you become interested in purgatory, Aidan?
2: It's a long story. And I think the
0: other part.
2: Yeah, well, I would encourage people, if they want to know a bit more about me, I have been interviewed in various YouTube channels called Uniquely Mary and also The Domestic Monk. And so I've encouraged them to check that up. It'll give you an oversight of what I was about and some of my testimonies, you know. And
0: basically, when you were a child, yes, you heard your name called.
2: Absolutely. It all began really when I was about 5 years, 5, 6 years of age. And most people would know about this, so I'm probably like a gramophone repeating myself. But anyway, for those of your listeners who obviously have never heard of me and don't know about everything that happened. But before that, I had surgery and I was almost dead, you know. I was dying and died. And I had this near-death experience where I saw Jesus. And with what I knew was Jesus, because he was just pure love. And alongside him was the 12 apostles. And I wanted to go with him. And he said, no, go back. And then I realized I needed, he wanted me for a certain purpose. But the amazing thing is I was only a baby. And I'm not supposed to remember that. And that's the greatest miracle. Because I shouldn't even remember. I don't even remember even having the operation, which was meningitis. And I was done. I was only a baby at the time, yeah.
0: Like a few months old?
2: I just don't remember. I'd say I probably was about 11 months, 12 months, yeah, roughly around that age. Oh, yeah. And my experience of that really is that it was like it happened yesterday, that I can remember it like a photograph, like a video in my mind. But yet I don't understand. I don't remember the operation. Don't remember anything about that. But one thing I did know is that I was so traumatized with all the operations, you know, and you know, the pain and so forth. And I used to have nightmares and all. But I knew something was not right, you know. But then something was happening around me. I wasn't too sure. And one day I was in my room playing, you know, with my toys in my room, and suddenly I could hear all these voices calling my name. And I don't mean to freak people out, you know, and but this is, I'm only telling you how it is, and this is the way God communicates, and he can communicate whatever way he does, and who are we to question, because he can communicate. That's the way, and you know, and that's the way he was introducing me to the Holy Souls, was this audio voices that I would hear. And I remember this was happening so often, and my mom, I remember telling my mom, did you, you know, are you calling me? Because my mom would be down in the kitchen, you know, and I'd be caught, and she'd be saying, no, I didn't speak to you at all. And this was happening. And then one day she said to me, oh, that must be the Holy Souls. And that was my first introduction of ever hearing about the Holy Souls. And so I kind of realized that my mother obviously had a devotion to the Holy Souls. And it made perfect sense, because what I learned afterwards is that the Lord uses the generation. In Ireland, it was a great tradition to pray for the Holy Souls. And I think that generation was brought down to me, in my generation, to promote and to make it more word, more spread it around everyone, you know, so that they will get an understanding and the importance of praying for the Holy Souls. And then all of a sudden this was happening, and then I could see them coming to me, and they would come to me in a silhouette form asking me to pray for them. And
0: I would ask my mom, what's happening?
2: Sorry?
0: How old were you when this began to happen?
2: Yeah, this would have been about when I was five or six, yeah.
0: And were you scared?
2: No, I think because I got a certain peace. You know, I should be running away and be running scared, but when this was happening, I got this really sense of peace, and that I just felt, wow, if that was somebody else, they'd run a mile, you know, they'd freak out. And but I just felt that it was a certain peace, you know, and I just felt this is really, really something that I have to listen and understand. And then they were asking me to pray for them, and then I'd say to my mom, and I'd tell my mom my experience, and they'd say, you have to pray for them, and she'd teach me how to pray certain prayers for them. And then it actually progressed, you know what I mean? So all of this really was a progression to build up the knowledge of what the Holy Spirit is telling me and what Jesus wants me to speak about, to share with others, you know? And then they were telling me to pray for them, and Jesus was teaching me the same time, so that I would get an understanding of what this was about, you know. And because at the time, because of my operation, I was dyslexia. I was a slow learner. I couldn't read, I was because it affected my reading ability, and I had to go to a very special school for slow learners, and this was really, and I was mocked about it, and I was so mocked, so hurt, and they used to call me slow learner, and this really, really hurted me so much, you know. And there, the Lord was calling me for this mission, and I said, Lord, why are you choosing me for this, you know, mission? I'm not worthy, because you'd be better off for someone who can read, who has a more verbal understanding of it, or intellectual understanding. But the Lord said, no, it's the wheat that I chose. And it reminded me of St. Bernadette and St. Joseph of Campertino, and they are my patron saints. So,
0: sure, well.
2: Yeah, so if anyone wants to know about that, that's me in person.
0: I'd love to ask you about that. But
2: yeah.
0: So let me get this straight. When you were having these, I mean, these were visions, I mean, apparitions. Did these souls that appear to you as shadows ever say their name or go into more detail or enter into a conversation or just say, give me two masses? Prayer rosary.
2: No, they never. Sometimes it would happen, and I'd be afraid to mention some of the names because they're personal, and some people would already know, oh, you mentioned such and such on the radio or whatever, so I don't mention any names. But most times I would know the names, keep them personal, and sometimes the soul would come, and I would have a sheer understanding that I didn't even have to know what their names is. I just trusted the Lord, His mercy and compassion, and trusting that the Lord knows who they are anyway. He knows who the soul, because it's the Lord giving that soul the permission to go to me to ask for prayer, to offer up prayers for that soul, and that soul would go to me because the Lord would direct that soul, because the souls are directed to persons who pray for them.
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Africa, Armenia, Bonaire, Botswana, Brazil, Cambodia, Cuba, Europe, France, Iran, Japan, Korea North, Luxembourg, Mexico, Oklahoma, Philippines, Thailand, UK, USA, and the Propagation Outlook. Standard disclaimer. Here's an article from The Economist via David Cole, dated July 23rd. Why young Africans still listen to the radio. It's cheap, easy, and needs no mobile data. In recent years, social media have galvanized angry young people protesting against governments from Kenya to Madagascar. Yet around 60% of people in cities and in the countryside still listen to news on the radio multiple times a week, according to Afrobarometer. Even young people do so. Some 55% of Africans aged between 18 and 35 say they regularly get their news from the radio, just a little less than the 58% who cite social media as their main source. And following Ghana and Senegal, Kenya is trialing DAB radio, which compresses radio waves into digital data to make room for more stations, that is, somewhere in the VHF range. Armenia, since July, Trans World Radio has ceased broadcasting in Ukrainian via its transmitter in Gavar on 1377 kHz. The station told me they have no plans to return to the air since Viktor Tsikhanovich in Kherchatyov via RusDX. Kai Lutwicz in Germany replies he's talking about 60 minutes of Ukrainian only, not about the 90 minutes of Farsi, the 45 minutes of Central Asia programming, and not about the 150 minutes of Arabic that went out separately on 1350 kHz. So don't jump to conclusions that these went away as well as posted on the X platform. But it would not hurt to check if TWR in Estonia is still broadcasting Russian programming on 1035 kHz. Bonaire, Sean Kutsko, KX9X via IRCA, says, my friend Scott, W4PA, recently moved to Bonaire. He told me that there's a new low-power AM station on the island, just started up as of July 26. It's Radio Bonaire, 24-7 with 400 watts on 1530 kHz, primarily as an emergency info station during hurricanes. They also broadcast music run by a team of volunteers, spearheaded by Paul, PJ4SON, more info at bonaire1530.nl/en. Mark Connolly in Massachusetts replies there might be a chance to hear it right next to the shore along the east coast. Kim Elliott forwards a story from the Botswana Guardian, 24 July. The U.S. ambassador to Botswana, Howard van Vranken, proved that while he is measured and diplomatic, he does not hesitate to defend Washington's policies and partnership with Botswana when called upon to do so. Responding to a question about the purpose of the U.S. relay station near Celebi Fikwe, van Vranken explained that the facility forms part of the U.S. Embassy's operations in Botswana.

transmit. Well, so far, shortwave listeners have only been reporting musical tests for Botswana. Here's a Brazilian pirate station I've not seen reported for quite a while. Kunofi Grimm says on 9290 kHz, Rádio Araucária, in Portuguese for July 13th, at 1610 to 1620 UT with a song in Gaúcho style and an ID. It was only S4 for him. It's spelled A-R-A-U-C-A-R-I-A. Ron Howard in California reports, Radio Free Asia, 11885 via Taiwan, with an ID in English and then into Khmer, July 30th at only 1230 to 1245 UT. But several minutes into the programming, there was a start of siren jamming. He says, I'm only familiar with this type of jamming from Vietnam. After 1245, the jamming was heard in the clear, still going by 1255. So did the Cambodian government ask Vietnam to jam RFA for them? It made me recall that back in 2017, Radio Free Asia closed their Cambodia office after 20 years. Radio Havana, Cuba, Resurrection. Tony Paddock in Hope, B.C. reports on July 30th, it returned from the dead, logged on 6,000 kHz at 0230 UT, with English. You'll have to listen carefully as the signal was poor and modulation muddy. But you could distinctly hear the piano music at sign-on and Ed Newman saying Radio Havana, Cuba. No other frequencies noted. Cubanon about monitoring Radio Marti on medium wave 1180. Harry S. of Atlanta, Georgia says, I was in Sanibel Island late June and early July, vacationing in the Fort Myers, Florida area. I was hearing Radio Marti as early as 23 UT. The multiple Radio Rebelde transmitters pileup is present, overwhelming Radio Marti quite easily. Very hard to hear and pick out Marti because of all the Rebelde transmitters are not time synchronous, some being off by as much as 10 seconds or more. So it's quite a hot mess as sunset nears. Mel Eliezer, K4MNE, who I believe used to work at the Marti transmitter site, says it has a fixed directional signal pointed at QA. It would be very hard to change direction of Radio Marti's signal. It's not just a low but an extended cardioid pattern pointed at the middle of island of Cuba, covering almost everything on the Cuban island, with nothing going north of Marathon, Florida. It's 100 kilowatts into four differential antenna arrays. Filed under Europe, if not Holland or Netherlands, this notice from FRS Holland, Free Radio Service Holland, about their annual summer splash. 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A great variety of music and topics on 7700, 6400, and 7400 kHz, this time not on 5800 or 9300. Another yacht race from France to Azores started July 22nd, thanks to Alan Pennington in the British CX Club, who discovered it. It began 22 July. Not clear how long it will take, but on following days, there have been weather broadcasts at 15 UT as before from Issoudun, France, on 17545. Also parallel to 7340 at first, although they apparently dropped that frequency later. The weather info is in French and English, but during the French, you'll frequently hear the words November and whiskey for N and W, north and west, when they're citing geographical coordinates. It opens with some familiar dramatic music, as we've heard before. Andy Reid says it's from Pirates of the Caribbean. It may stay on for the entire hour with some music fill or turn off earlier. Alan Pennington says it is called Mini Atlantique. Following up last week's report that Iranian jamming of clandestine broadcast had ceased as of July 18th, leading to speculation that the jamming transmitters may have been destroyed by U.S. bombing, well, it resumed. Alan Holder on the Isle of Wight says it's back on as of the 27th. Served on Radio 4 Dog, 58.

the 7460, 9360, 12040, all jammed at 1745. However, Iran International is 15730, Radio Payaman 15615, and 9300 at that time were still in the clear. He says, obviously, power supply to the jammers has now been restored, and they were not destroyed by any of the recent airstrikes on the country's infrastructure. Stephen C. Wood on Cape Cod says on July 27th, 15615 Radio Payam, clear signal, no jamming at 1906. However, a series of short announcements and piano tunes. It didn't really seem to be any type of programming, just continuous announcements. In remotes, Wolfgang Büschel was also monitoring significant frequencies in the morning of July 28th and also found that Iran broadcasts from the Sirjan site were on the air on certain frequencies at that time, at 0840, 9359.99. At 845, 12070.052. And the Arabic service at 0905 on 15430.11. In the British DX Club, Bill McDavitt says, Khabare Khosk Radio, which means good news radio, has a 30-minute program via Bible Voice Broadcasting, BVV, through the facilities of Sofia, Bulgaria, on 9400 every Thursday and Friday at 18 to 1830 UT in Farsi. That is spelled Khabare Khosk. Japan and Korea North Non. Shokaze was launched in 2005 from NHK's Yamata station since 2007 with nightly or early morning programs with family messages and info to abductees and others possibly held in North Korea. It aims for discreet listening by this scheduling. Until recently, it used two frequencies simultaneously for redundancy against North Korean jamming, but now three of the five daily broadcast slots run on only one frequency, making them vulnerable to interference. Japan has reduced its shortwave transmitters from 11 in 1992 to just five today. Capacity issues arose after adding broadcasts for the Middle East. Some relief came in July for two slots, but the problem persists for the others. Japan officially recognizes 17 abduction victims. Five returned in 2002, while the fate of the other 12 remains unresolved. There are also other suspected cases. This, of course, is about Shokaze, also Furosato no Kaze. Hiroshi's blog, as of July 29th, says for the 13 UT broadcast, Shokaze, the two frequencies are very strong, no jamming detected on either, 6040 and 6165. It appears there is no jamming. On Wednesdays, both the first and second halves are English language broadcasts. Max Heidel in Houston says the Kaze stations were at least partially using transmitters in Uzbekistan and Taiwan. And a July 27th story in the Japan Times says the support group pays NHK up to 4 mega yen in monthly fees related to this broadcasting. Quite a controversy in Luxembourg. From Das Sport, July 22nd, in translation via Mike Barraclough. RTL's parent company plans to demolish and dismantle the three antennas of the former Jungmünster transmitter site this autumn. A landmark disappears after almost a century. The three 215-meter-high steel masts have stood on the Lensterberg Hill above the Baroque Church and the town hall since 1932. In its early days, the transmitter was one of the most powerful long waves in Europe. It operated continuously until 1974, and then was a backup until finally shut down in 2023. RTL says the three towers are no longer needed, and dismantling is planned to be carried out by controlled demolition, a firm date not yet set. The municipality of Jungmünster had little room for maneuver. The antennas are not listed as historical monuments. Therefore, the mayor approved the corresponding request, confirming Tom Weber, alderman of the municipality of Jungmünster. The permit is now valid for 2 years. According to the mayor, only the upper part of the mast will be demolished by explosives. The lower part, accessible by machinery, will be dismantled with conventional methods.
In April 2025, a teenager climbed one of the three pylons without safety equipment, triggering a large-scale rescue operation. This incident may have led RTL to view the three towers solely as a safety hazard. Via international vacuum internet, medium, high, and very high frequencies, World of Radio 2358, a non-commercial service, as is our website, worldofradio.com. 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Box 1684, ENID OK, 73702. He says, thanks for your dedication to our hobby. One may also contribute via PayPal, not necessarily in U.S. funds, too. 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Mexico, Terry Kruger in northwest Florida, was pleased to pick up a medium wave station in Mexicali, XEMBC on 1190, almost on the other side of the continent, July 26th at 0900 UT. There was a canned ID, seemed to say 2500 watts, but must be more powerful than that to reach him, he thinks. And there's another one in the way, XECT in Monterey on 1190, which is normally dominant for him. Terry Kruger was also able to pick up the local CB Pirate in Enid I mentioned last week, just below 27185. At that time it was relaying Air 1, 91.1 in Enid, but you never know which station they'll be relaying. He says he heard it on the 26th of July at 1835 UT. Since then, I've heard it relaying 105.5, which is a translator for K-Love. Also, relaying KGWA Talk Radio from 100.9, or KXLS from 95.7. But if it's an Enid station you hear on 27185, it's probably this CB Pirate. Via Mike Cooper, a tender notice from SAM.gov. U.S. Agency for Global Media, BBG, has invited tenders for Philippines TS components used in BBC-type shortwave transmitters, PHT 4 to 12, including PA tube sockets and its tuning elements. These items are required for replacement. And then there's the Thailand relay station, which has not been completely closed down, from Hiroshi's blog, via Roger in Germany. Signals from Thailand coming in clearly again on July 23rd. They're only on Tuesdays and Thursdays with directional beams. 17880 and 21550 are aimed 30 degrees toward the Korean Peninsula. They're the strongest in Japan, of course. There are no spoken announcements, only music is played. From HFCC, here is the schedule, including for other targets. At 01 to 02, 15205 to Afghanistan, Iran, and South Asia, 2 to 3, 15280 the same. 03 to 4, 17780, 272 degrees to South Asia. 4 to 5, 17880, and 5 to 6, 21550 to East Asia. And 06 to 630, 11575 for Philippines and the South Pacific. And at 6:30 to 7, 7390, 54 degrees toward Indochina. Via Mike Cooper, The Sound of Soft Power, which aired on BBC Radio 4 in May, is getting an airing on BBC World Service the weekend of August 1st and 2nd. The schedule is rather complicated, depending on the target area, but the news stream for Europe, Mideast, UK, North and Central America, and news on Internet, Saturday, August 1st at 18:06, and Sunday the 2nd at 11:06, GMT, also on American Public Media relays at those times. It's about the history of shortwave broadcasting with lots of archived recordings, featuring Thomas Witherspoon, creator of the Shortwave Radio Audio Archive, and Sir John Tusa, managing director of BBC World Service, from 1986 to 1992. Including recordings also from Paul Watson, Greg Shum, Mark Hurst, Tom Gavaris, and Keith Barone. And Mike Barraclough says the BBC World Service site says it will then be available as a podcast for international listeners
as it's being broadcast as an episode from BBC World Service, the documentary series. Chris Slavinsky refers to the website weather.gov that comments were being solicited through July 13th on proposed discontinuation of HF radio fax broadcasts from KVM 70 in Honolulu, Hawaii, NMF in Boston, Mass., NOJ in Kodiak, Alaska, NMG in New Orleans, and NMC in Point Reyes, California. Although the deadline has passed, he says, you might want to mention you just found out about this, and their outreach efforts to gauge interest in the fax transmissions may have been insufficient, but be polite. Their email address is marine.weather@noaa.gov. On July 30th, there was a confirmation hearing at the Senate Foreign Relations Committee for Sarah Rogers, appointed to be CEO of the U.S. Agency for Global Media. You might want to look up a rather unfavorable long article about her at politico.com, which, among other things, says, as Undersecretary of State for Public Diplomacy, her job is not primarily to talk to ambassadors or officials, but to put the case directly to citizens of other countries. Since taking office in October, Rogers has brought her message directly to European audiences through speaking appearances and on social media. Often her interventions aggravate the scar lines that many Europeans think should distinguish free speech from racism and science from conspiracy. Her approach has drawn sharp criticism from European officials who warn that her confrontational style risks alienating her country's allies. It has also caused unease among U.S. officials and even some supporters who are unsettled by her Europe baiting. Guy Lutzig in Germany says, no one has to wish for VOA remaining silenced and forgotten, because the other scenario would be Sarah Rogers putting it into her use, a revived German service under the auspices of this well-known AFD supporter. It does not need much fantasy to imagine how it would look. Mike Cooper sees on the U.S. AGM website, Idrissa Fall, longtime senior editor for VOA's French to Africa service, died Friday, July 24th at age 72 in Arlington, Virginia. He was born in Senegal and moved to the U.S. in 1992, where he began working for VOA. He retired in 2024. Fall was awarded the David Burke Distinguished Journalism Award in two consecutive years for his coverage in reporting from Mali and the Central African Republic. Kim Andrew Elliott comments, fortunately, the VOAnews.com zombie website is still sufficiently functional to on-pass his bios. VOA French to Africa was a big deal in Africa. It will be missed more than the present administration is capable of understanding. About World of Radio scheduling, our Saturday, July 25th broadcast at 22:30 on WRMI was replaced by something else, but supposedly it's a monthly program, so perhaps we'll be back there for the other weeks. That's on 15770 and 17790. I ran across America at 2:50 due diligence at an unexpected time on WRMI, Monday the 27th at 23 on 9455. So I've looked up their entire schedule and see it now has 9 frequency hours per week. Here they are, assuming this is up to date. UT Saturday at midnight on 9455. Sunday at midnight on 9395 and 5050. Monday at 09 on 7780. Monday at 11 on 15770. Monday at 23 on 9455 and repeated the following hour. UT Tuesday at midnight on 9455 and 5050, and finally Tuesday at 0500 on 5850. From the WFMT website, July 24th, we are sad to learn that Bill McLaughlin, exploring music host and champion of classical music, has died. For more than 2 decades, McLaughlin's voice was synonymous with curiosity, storytelling, and musical discovery through Exploring Music. Since its debut on 98.7 WFMT in 2003, the weekday series guided audiences through the world of classical music one theme at a time, weaving together composers,
history, literature, cultures, and great works into engaging weekly journeys that welcome seasoned enthusiasts and first-time listeners alike. From Brian Stelter's CNN Reliable Sources newsletter, July 28th. PBS and NPR still here. 1 year after Trump signed the bill rescinding all federal funding, neither the greatest fears of public media fans nor the greatest hopes of public media detractors have come true. The public radio networks are actually faring better than expected. Despite layoffs and other cost-cutting moves, NPR and PBS are covering dozens of news stories a day and streaming all sorts of entertainment, just like before. 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Station executives credit a burst of philanthropy caused by the GOP's funding cut. Stations saw record giving, with some even raising enough to cover the loss of federal funding. In Alaska, where there were serious fears that rural stations would go off the air altogether, Alaska Public Media has gained thousands of new members. Still, there is more work to do to secure a sustainable future, the outfit's website says. The Public Media Bridge Fund has helped vulnerable stations with grants, loans, and coaches to figure out sustainable ways forward. Some stations have been merging and finding other ways to work together. Ben Cobb tells us about the Grassroots Radio Conference. The website is now up, and I hope to meet some World of Radio listeners at the event, he says. It's September 24th to 26th, sponsored by Free Radio Pensacola and WPNX 107.7 LPFM, hosting the 2026 Grassroots Radio Conference. He says, we're launching a do-it-yourself community radio station and inviting everyone with an interest to participate. 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Over the past week, I've logged a lot more Sporadic FMDX here at the peak of the season. One you might look out for if you're in range of Syracuse, New York, and even if the MUF is barely reaching into the FM band, is on 87.7 WQSE-LD. It's known as Oldies 87.7, The Spot. I was there hit July 24th, as early as 21:35, and presumably the same station still by midnight 49 on the 25th. Yes, it's licensed as a low-power digital TV station, but functioning in reality as an analog FM station. 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Sometimes known as a Franken FM. The propagation outlook from SWPC issued July 27th. AMK indices peaking at 15 and 3 on August 5th, 22 and 5 on August 19th. Other high dates, 12 and 4 on August 4th, 10 and 3 on the 6th, 14 and 3 on the 17th, 12 and 3 on August 18th. The quietest dates of only 5 and 2 are August 1st to 3rd, 8th, 9th, and 10th, 13th to 16th, and 21st and 22nd. Solar flux descending to 120 August 5th and rising to 140 by August 18th. For much more info, consult our website, worldofradio.com, with many thanks to all our stations and contributors. Hoping you'll hear me again next week. 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

0: Sou Antônio Ribeiro da Mota, deixista de São Luís do Paraitinga, estado de São Paulo, Brasil. 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Envie-nos seus comentários em formas de recepção para info@wrmi.net.
1: Hello, my name is Valerie Coleman, and I'm the host of the College of the Ozarks podcast, Our Story. The vision of College of the Ozarks is to develop citizens of Christ-like character who are well-educated, hardworking, and patriotic. As America approaches her 250th birthday, we celebrate the enduring ideals that have shaped our nation. Faith, freedom, sacrifice, and service. From our campus, we share stories that honor our past, strengthen our present, and inspire the next generation to lead with courage and conviction. This is Our Story. Thank you for joining today. I have with me Senior Public Relations Major Maddie Lewis. Maddie has actually worked in the Public Relations Office now for about 2.5 years. She's also been interning with the Silver Dollar City Sales and Marketing Team. And she graduates in 19 days.
2: Woo,
1: Maddie!
2: Yeah.
1: Wow!
2: Yeah.
1: How's your week been? I know it's only Monday.
2: It's been good. I'm recovering from a very busy but very good week last week with all the filming with Westfall Gold. That was really great, just being able to tell my story. So,
1: yes. Yeah. Thank you for that. We have been, I feel like, all over campus, all around the world and back.
2: Yep.
1: And lots of fun things, too, this weekend, your wedding shower.
2: Yeah, I had my bridal shower, and that was so fun, and just getting ready to get married 4 days after graduation.
1: I was going to say, you're 19 days from graduation, so you're
2: like 23-24-ish days away from the wedding.
1: From the wedding. Yeah. Okay, well, this is truly a countdown, and I know there's been so much going on. So thank you for taking a few minutes with me today.
2: Yeah, happy to be here.
1: Oh, thank you. We've spent the last few years planning for this moment, telling your story, graduating, and then getting married. You made it. How does it feel?
2: It feels very, very good and like a very big blessing. The Lord has really blessed me over these last couple years in college, and so it's just so exciting to finally be here and see it all come together.
1: Yeah, and you've been working with me for 2.5 years, but you've been on campus for 4 years, is that right?
2: Yeah, since the summer of 2022.
1: Okay, so you were just a regular, traditional 4-year college student?
2: Yep.
1: Okay, mm-hmm. Got it. Well, that is awesome. So for our listeners who love to celebrate the wins with us, let's take them back in time for just a moment. We won't stay there, but tell us a little bit more about your background because this makes this moment even sweeter.
2: Yeah, so I grew up in poverty in a pretty broken home, and I really, really wanted to go to college, but I did not have the resources to go. And I was in the foster care system for 7 years. But I found out about College of the Ozarks through my swim coach in high school, and her daughter went here, and so she told me about it, and I toured the school, and it felt just like home and such a big blessing. And so, yeah, I came to C of O the day after graduation from high school. So, and then I aged out of the foster care system my sophomore year in college. And, yeah, so it's just been a journey, but it's been great.
1: Wow. Maddie, so you came to College of the Ozarks the day after graduation, meaning you came to start the work program and actually start as a student at C of O?
2: Yes. So, I graduated high school, and then the next day I drove to College of the Ozarks and got my housekeeping uniform on for the Keter Center and went to work.
1: So. Oh, my goodness. Wow, that is so incredible. Yeah. So it sounds like when you toured the college, something connected in your spirit right away.
2: Yes. Yeah.
1: Yeah.
2: Yeah.
1: And it felt like home.
2: Yes. Yeah. And it's almost kind of an unexplainable feeling that I just had walking around campus. Just a lot of peace, and my spirit was very rested. You know, I felt very peaceful on campus.
1: Mm-hmm. Amen. Well, we certainly have loved having you in the office and getting to know you, and of course getting to know your story pretty deeply. Mm-hmm. And we're just so pleased to see you succeed, have that experience, that great experience at College of the Ozarks. Most importantly, that you were able to deepen in your relationship with Christ. Mm-hmm. You were able to meet some great mentors and friends along the way, and your fiancé. So tell us a little bit more. Walk this back and tell us what it was like to actually meet Isaiah Mitchell in our orientation program called Character Camp.
2: Yeah. So we met I guess it was his first week on campus, but we started our orientation program, our character camp program. We were in the same family, and we just became really good friends, and same old story. But yeah, so about 3 months later after character camp, we became really good friends, and then started dating, and we've been together since. So got engaged last May.
1: That is so amazing.
2: Yeah.
1: Congratulations on all of that. It's just been such a dream to really see it unfold. You've come in and talked with us before on the radio and podcast talking about Character Camp because Character Camp is such a special program because, like you said, we structure it as families. So you have an upperclassman, mom and pop, mm-hmm. and everybody can see my air quotes, I'm sure. but you have a mom and a pop that leads you through all of the ups and downs of starting at College of the Ozarks. So you learn where the calf is and some of the basics, but also really become introduced to our character development concept, our mission, our vision, and our goals, and you also do some fun things
2: Character
1: Camp.
2: Yeah.
1: So would you say it's a fun week?
2: Oh, it's such a fun week. You go to Silver Dollar City completely for free, get to run around the park. You get to go to the track in Branson and go to Andy's and see the Ferris wheel. It's such a fun week.
1: I love that for our students because, you know, we have students from everywhere, first of all, so they may not have experienced Branson before, but it's such a fun way. There's a lot to take in and a lot to learn, but you also get to have fun with it. So.
2: Oh, yeah.
1: And it must have been a good week because then you and Isaiah turned around and were chosen to be mom and pop to another family. Tell us about that.
2: Yeah. So it was really fun. We loved our character camp experience, just being in character camp as the students. And so we loved it so much, we wanted to be the leaders for new incoming students. And so it was such a fun week to just be in that leadership role and to create those forever friends. And, we just were able to mentor them throughout their first couple semesters, and we still meet with them. They're coming to our wedding. A lot of them are able to go, so it's been really sweet.
1: Oh, that's so wonderful. Yeah. Such a good time. And even that in itself, getting a chance to turn around and become that leader.
2: Yes.
1: And have people relying on you. That's such a sweet full circle story, mm-hmm. I think. So what did it feel like overall to be on campus where you had routine, you had people that cared about your success? We all just wanted to see Maddie Lewis thrive. What did that feel like to have that structure and that care?
2: Yeah, it was really, really amazing because I come from a very unstable background. So just to finally have some stability and routine just really set me up for success because it was the first time I was able to really focus on academics, figuring out who I really am, and making new friends without having the worries of all my basic needs. All my basic needs were met. So it was an incredible feeling.
1: Amen. And now we would be remiss if we didn't say College of the Ozarks, students are able to work for their education, mm-hmm. and they don't pay tuition out of pocket. They work for their tuition.
2: Mm-hmm.
1: So what a blessing that is now to graduate debt-free.
2: Oh, yeah. Yeah, and I feel like with Isaiah and I graduating debt-free, we just have a really good chance to set ourselves up for success. And just be financially free, which is a great blessing because I grew up with a lot of financial insecurity. And so just to be able to have the opportunity to buy a home in the next couple years and not have to worry about debt is truly a blessing that I think we'll even realize as we go on.
1: Sure. You know? Yeah, absolutely. Because you'll have opportunity after opportunity that presents itself. But you both already have jobs lined up. Tell us a little bit more about that.
2: Yeah. So Isaiah, he's finishing his student teaching this week with Blue Eye High School. And then it will be a high school social studies teacher. So going back to where he went to school is really, really sweet. And he's super excited. And they have just really been great to him. And then I am currently doing the Silver Dollar City marketing and sales internship. And so that's been really exciting and hoping to go full time with them after graduation. So, yeah, just big, big things happening.
1: Wonderful things. And a shout out to Angela Davis.
2: Yes.
1: And one of my old friends. And she and I have worked in this town, and it's just such a lovely place to be. I love that you have really already started to branch out in Branson.
2: Yeah.
1: Because it's just such a fun place to live, I feel like.
2: Oh, it's so fun. And working for a theme park is so, so cool.
1: Yeah. Does it get any better than
2: that?
1: Yeah. I don't know. Graduate debt-free and then go to work for Silver Dollar City.
2: Yeah.
1: That'll work. That'll work. Well, Maddie, I can't say it enough. We love you. I'm so thankful to you for putting your story out there. You've been willing to do that all along the way. I just feel like you're way more mature than you should be, but you're very poised and you have such a sweet spirit about you. And it's been important. I feel like there's reasons, and God's going to use it so much. And I know that he already has, but I'm thankful to you for putting your story out there and for being willing to articulate that. I know it's important to you too. So I want you to kind of talk to us just a little bit. I know you and Isaiah both, you've got a solid future ahead of you, but I know too that you're dreaming about 5 and 10 years down the road and some things that you want to say and the impact that you want to make. So tell me a little bit more about that. What is Maddie Lewis dreaming about?
2: Well, dreaming about, I would love to just continue to share my story. And I'm not sure what that looks like, what the Lord is planning, but it's definitely on my heart to continue to share my story just to encourage others who have grown up in a similar situation and that there is hope. And I firmly believe that just because you were born into a certain circumstance that you can definitely come out of that with faith in the Lord and just leaning on your community. So just being able to share that with others, I'm very excited about.
1: Amen. I love that. And we see it so many times at College of the Ozarks, transformation stories.
2: Mm-hmm.
1: People who come to the college come with their dreams and maybe a backpack, and sometimes that's all.
2: Yeah.
1: You know, sometimes that's what they have in life. But I think it's a great fertile ground to learn who you are and what God has created you to be and start to learn about your skills and your giftings. And man, then that transformation of just being able to go out into the world debt-free once again, it's not a bad thing. But I'm just thrilled. And I've seen through you telling your story, even in this past week, that the Lord has had his hand on you always.
2: Oh, yes. Yeah.
1: Don't you feel like that?
2: Very much. I can see all the way through to as early as I can remember where the Lord has worked in my life, and he's definitely had a hand of protection over me. So
1: amen.
2: Very thankful.
1: Amen. Well, I'm just sitting here thinking of the other people coming up, the other young men and women who maybe went through a hard time or a similar story to yours. Or maybe mom and dad are working hard and they're teachers or farmers or pastors and or maybe they have 13 siblings and there's just not enough money to send everybody to college. And I love the opportunity then where College of the Ozarks steps in.
2: Yes.
1: It's such a rich, fertile ground for opportunity. So if you would think about this with me for just a moment. What would you say to a high school student, maybe someone who is considering applying at College of the Ozarks, but they're thinking, I'll never get in, or I don't have what it takes to succeed, or I don't know what I want to major in or what I want to do with my life. I don't think I'll go for it. What would you say to that young man or woman?
2: I would say that to always give it a shot and don't discourage yourself from applying. I was not the best academically. I tried really, really hard in high school, but I didn't get the perfect ACT score. but I thought I'd give it a shot. And with lots of prayer, I got in, and so it's always worth it. And College of the Ozarks is just a great place to grow and find who you are, even if you don't have everything figured out, because I certainly did not. And I've really had a lot of support, and I have been able to grow a lot and become who I am. And so, yeah, don't be afraid to try.
3: Oh, well said, Maddie. Thank you for that. I always like to bring it back around to hope and bring it back around to that encouragement for anyone who's listening. If you have sons or daughters or grandkids or niece or nephew, anyone, to go ahead and apply. If it's on your heart to apply, apply.
2: Mm-hmm.
3: Because you don't know until you try. And it's not hard. It's just like any other, it's just like any other college. You can go and apply right online and get that taken care of and see where God takes your dreams. And I love what you said about you didn't have it all figured out.
2: Mm-mm.
3: You didn't know everything about what you wanted to do or be. But that's where College of the Ozarks people really come alongside you, professors, advisors, workstation supervisors, and man, it's just really, it's a magical thing that happens, I think.
2: And it's free to apply, which for a lot of colleges, you do have to have a fee to apply. And so College of the Ozarks makes it really easy to apply for free. There's no essay that you have to write when you apply, so it doesn't really take a lot of time. And the administrators that look over those applications, they're really amazing, and they pray over them. And, yeah, it's just a great place to even just come and tour.
3: That's right. Come and visit us. You know, we're talking a lot about America 250.
2: Yeah.
3: And we're so glad that we just feel like the whole nation is singing from the same page in the songbook with us. And this is what we talk about all the time is we love our nation. We love our history and our heritage. Come celebrate it with us. There's lots of fun things to do on campus this year. So go over to the Keter Center for some of the apple pie. What is more American than apple pie, right?
2: Yep.
3: And the America's Birthday Cake ice cream.
2: I'm excited.
3: Have you tried it yet?
2: No, but I got to get over there.
3: Oh, girl. You got to try it. It is so good. Is there anything else, Maddie, that we maybe didn't hit on that you would like to touch base with today? Anything you'd like to add?
2: Yeah, I couldn't thank the college enough and those who support the college. It's been the biggest dream come true to be able to attend College of the Ozarks and just to have an education. And so just thank you for all the support, and especially to the staff and faculty at the college. I couldn't thank them enough either for all their support. And you, Miss Val, you have been incredible and a big part of my journey here at the college. So, yes, thank you to everyone.
3: Oh, thank you. Perfect. Thanks, Maddie. Well, Maddie, again, thank you. Stay in touch with us let us track with you. And we're gonna love to hear updates about how your life unfolds and all the places that the Lord takes you. We love you and we support you. 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And thank you so much. We'll talk to you soon, Maddie. Take care.
2: Thank you.
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